0: One of Pope Leo's grandmothers was born in Normandy in France, and another grandmother born in New Orleans.
1: While in France, Leo will face up to the legacy of abuse. A 2021 report into abuse by clergy sent shockwaves through the country. The Pope is meeting survivors while in Lourdes, a major Catholic pilgrimage site. France, traditionally one of Europe's most Catholic countries, but with the strict separation of church and state. Leo's jam-packed visit covering the pastoral and political, which he believes will send a message of hope and renewal. Christopher Lamb, CNN, Paris.
2: And to imagine to be at that Notre Dame Mass tomorrow. Thanks so much to all of you for joining us. AC 360 starts now.
3: Good evening from the newsroom. We begin tonight with the enormous and already destructive storm that 40 million people are facing through the weekend. You're looking at what's left of the road connecting North Carolina's Outer Banks, where the nor'easter is already battering the shoreline. Further up the coast, including in New Jersey, high tides made worse by a full moon tomorrow are expected to cause widespread flooding. New York could see up to 3 feet of water in places, as well as winds hitting 50 miles an hour in the city. And 60 in the Boston area, along with more than a month's worth of rain over the next 2 days. Now, storm watches and warnings are up all across the region. CNN meteorologist Derek Van Dam is on the Massachusetts shore just south of Boston. Danny Freeman is in Atlantic City, which is already seeing strong waves. We begin with Derek and more on the forecast. What's the latest where you are, Derek?
4: Yeah, so we're in Scituate, Massachusetts, this area no stranger to strong nor'easters. But what's going to set this storm apart from previous storms is the duration. This is going to be a relentless 3 to 4 day slog of northeasterly winds that push up the Atlantic Ocean. I'm very concerned about the tide cycle tomorrow morning, especially into western Long Island, southern Manhattan. We could see some of the highest water levels since Hurricane Sandy back in 2012. That's really saying something about the seriousness of this storm that is approaching. The potential here for overtopping the seawall at Battery Park, even 1 to 2 feet of inundation on some of the taxiways across LaGuardia Airport on western Long Island. I want you to see this satellite loop that I have pulled up. This is just astounding. It looks like a hurricane, a very well-developed eye right in the center. We have to treat this like a tropical system because it will have similar impacts, even though, Anderson, it doesn't have a name given to it. It is a nor'easter. It doesn't have tropical characteristics. However, we will experience the inundation of coastal communities. We will also experience the high wind and the heavy rainfall that could lead to localized flash flooding. I mean, look at some of these winds that we're seeing right now, all out of the northeast. Where I'm located, here in Scituate, Massachusetts, we've already had tropical storm force gusts. And the potential to receive 6 inches of rain from the coast through about 100 miles inland brings the potential of localized inland flooding as well. Keep in mind, Anderson, we also have full leaves on the trees. They haven't fallen yet across this part of New England, so they're going to act like a sail, catching the wind as it relentlessly pounds the coastline here. So the potential to pull down branches, full trees, electrical wires, power outages is really a concern here. Anderson?
3: What area is going to be hardest hit?
4: Well, it's ranging anywhere from the Cape of Massachusetts right down to Long Island. We're heading into the coastal areas of New Jersey, for instance. We're really focusing and honing in on the coastline for the greatest impacts because of this multi-day kind of onslaught of the winds pushing in from the northeast. So that's going to push up the Atlantic. We're going to go through several high tide cycles. They'll be exaggerated by the full moon. We call that an astronomical high tide. And so that brings the potential for multiple river gauges and coastal gauges reaching moderate to major flood stage. And that is already causing destruction. We know that North Carolina Highway 12 was already washed out, a 500-foot section completely stripped of its pavement earlier today, and that wasn't even at the height of the storm. So as we reach the peak impacts of the storm, which will occur tonight right through Sunday, we have a good 48 hours of some of this worst impacts of the storm. We don't want to sleep on it. It may not feel like a hurricane, but it's sure going to pack a punch.
3: All right, Derek Van Dam, we'll continue checking with you. Thanks very much. I want to go next to CNN's Danny Freeman, who is in Atlantic City, New Jersey. Danny, how bad is the expectation there?
5: You know, it's remarkable, Anderson. We've been out here all afternoon, including after 5 p.m. when Governor Mikey Sherrill of New Jersey first declared that state of emergency. And only now has this intense weather picked up. You're right. We're in Atlantic City. We're at the far end of the boardwalk right here. And what's amazing about this area is this entire spot was actually reinforced over the course of the past several years just because of storms like this and just because the power of this inlet and the ocean here is so intense. So what people in this area of New Jersey are really concerned about is, of course, that damaging flooding that they are expecting, and then also intense winds that we are already now seeing here in Atlantic City. It's really intense, Anderson, because the local officials here, they say that flooding is going to happen, that the residents here should expect flooding to happen. But the key is that as long as the residents of Atlantic City are staying in their homes, as long as the residents of Atlantic City are not trying to drive through floodwaters, local officials here are still fairly convinced that people can stay safe and that they can get through the storm. But the other thing I'll note, Anderson, is that officials, as Derek Van Dam was noting, were waiting to high tide about now at 8 p.m. as the main point of concern. Well, now they're looking ahead to high tide 12 hours from now at 8 a.m. as a major point of concern, because, again, the potential for major flooding is now going to be even more risky at that particular time. So you're seeing the intensity of these waves crashing along these rocks. This is exactly the point where Atlantic City officials for years have been trying to make sure that there is enough guardrails here so that this area and some of these more low-lying areas behind me don't get seriously flooded. But again, like I said, Anderson, we're feeling the impact of this storm come in as the nightfall comes as well. Anderson?
3: Danny Freeman, appreciate it. We're going to continue to monitor the storm throughout the hour. You can check on it, too, 24-7 by downloading CNN's new weather app. You can find a link to it at cnn.com/weather or the iPhone App Store. Use the QR code at the bottom of your screen. Tonight, the deaths of two students at the University of Mississippi is focusing attention on a product that's as close as the next gas station or convenience store counter and as potentially dangerous, addiction medicine specialists say, as certain controlled substances. It's called Kratom, and in seven states, it already is classified as a controlled substance. Yet elsewhere, this herbal extract can be bought over the counter or online. It's unregulated by the FDA, meaning there are no federal standards governing potency or labeling, yet it targets the same part of the brain as opioids. CNN's Randy Kaye has more.
6: Possible OD. I do not believe the subject's breathing. Trying to start CPR over the phone.
7: A dispatcher in Lafayette County, Mississippi on Monday, responding to a possible overdose at the University of Mississippi, Ole Miss. The university identified the victims as two students, Aiden Hamilton, a freshman from Englewood, Colorado, and Robert Strang, a junior from Atlanta. Investigators are looking into whether the deaths are connected to kratom, an opioid-like herb that can produce both stimulant and sedative effects. While there is no evidence confirming kratom was the cause, packaged kratom sold from a retail store was found in both investigations. That's according to the Lafayette County Metro Narcotics, a multi-agency law enforcement unit.
8: Here, the autopsy is going to be key, which is, was it an overdose involving only kratom, or were there other aspects to it in terms of other substances, whether they were legal or illegal?
7: Mississippi's governor said in a statement that the state's Department of Public Safety and Bureau of Narcotics are working with local law enforcement to expedite toxicology reports. The head of Mississippi's Department of Public Safety told CNN, until those investigations and toxicology testing are complete, we cannot rule out foul play.
9: College is supposed to be where we grow and like gain new experiences. It's not supposed to be where our lives end.
7: Officials have asked people to avoid kratom.
8: You can buy it in gas stations. You can get it in convenience stores without having to jump through any hoops to do it that make it seem harmless and safe.
7: A spokesperson for student Robert Strang's family issued a statement saying, "We are heartbroken by the loss of our dear son, Robert, and are trying to process this unimaginable loss." A statement released by the university from Aiden Hamilton's family read, "Aiden was a bright, wonderful young man who was taken too soon. He is greatly missed." WTVA reported that several fraternities and sororities have placed black ribbons outside their on-campus houses. That station also said campus vending machines offering free Narcan have been emptied. Narcan can help reverse respiratory depression from a kratom or opioid-like overdose.
8: In a case where there's a kratom overdose, whether Narcan will help that directly, it will certainly, in all likelihood, help it in the cases where it's a combination of kratom and other opioids.
7: Just last week, the state attorney general's office trained students at Ole Miss on how to use Narcan to help save a life.
10: Kratom isn't illegal in Mississippi, but the AP has reported that Oxford, where Ole Miss is located, banned related products back in 2019. Meanwhile, the CDC reports that calls about kratom-related poisonings increased more than 1,200% between 2015 and 2025. Anderson?
3: Randy, thanks so much. Joining us now is addiction psychiatrist and professor of psychiatry and population health at NYU Langone Health, Dr. Ayanna Jordan. Thanks so much for being with us. What is kratom? How harmful is it?
11: Yeah, so kratom is a plant that is indigenous or found in Southeast Asia. And in naturally occurring plants, the active ingredient, which is 7-OH or 7-hydroxy, is not dangerous. But what's happening right now and what we're seeing is that many of the products that are available are unregulated. Right. And so
3: they could be anything.
11: Right. But what we know is that it's way more potent than the active ingredient that's in the natural plant, and that there are synthetic derivatives of 7-OH that is causing these really intense effects.
3: And is there a legitimate kratom someplace? I mean, because in my neighborhood, I see in stores the signs selling it.
11: Yeah, so there's no legitimate kratom here in the United States. It's totally dysregulated.
3: No regulation.
11: No regulation at all, right? And so there are states that are trying to regulate it, but they're not looking at safe supply, but rather getting people arrested if they are selling it, right? And so one of the things that I think is important is making sure that we have some idea of what is in the products that people are selling, because it's available everywhere.
3: And people younger people are taking it, what, to stay up, to for energy? Or?
11: Yeah, so there's a host of reasons. First of all, it's cheap. It's only $5 a pill. You can get it online. You can get it in convenience stores. But in lower levels, it makes you stay up, right? So people like it because they like to have that stimulant-like effect where they can study for tests or party, right? What's unfortunate is when you are taking higher levels of the 7-OH, which is the, you know, ingredient in the kratom, it can cause really opioid-like effects, right? So that's when we're talking about sedation and really constipation and, in extreme cases, death.
3: And so how are people dying from it? Is it stops your heart? What is it?
11: It is inability to breathe, right? Right, a respiratory depression.
3: So you suffocate?
11: You stop breathing.
3: You stop breathing.
11: Yeah, very similar to what we're seeing with opioids, mm-hmm. right? Because it has a partial activity with the same, it's called the mu alpha receptor that opioids bind to. And so one of the things that I think is really important, and I just want to say, is that if there is some thought that someone may have taken too much of kratom, mm-hmm. you can use naloxone, which is a medicine that can reverse.
3: Is that that's Narcan?
11: That is Narcan, yeah. Yes. And so,
3: so that's what it looks like.
11: This is what it looks like, and it's really easy. You can put it in the nose. Mm-hmm. You press this plunger here, and then it delivers a spray like that.
3: And so that's good. People can get that places?
11: People can get it. It's available through the Department of Health here in New York City. You can get it in the pharmacies. And I always say I want naloxone to be easily as available as kratom is, and unfortunately it's not yet.
3: Yeah, but that can help.
11: But this can absolutely help, yeah.
3: Ayanna Jordan, thank you so much.
11: Thank you. Really thank you for having me.
3: Coming up next, all the president's flattery of Xi Jinping before, during, and after their three-day summit. What, if anything, came from it? We'll take a look at that. And new reporting on what Iran got and is getting from China to more accurately target American troops with deadly airstrikes. Later breaking news, new reporting on yet another case of AI going rogue. And this time, according to the New York Times, OpenAI systems meddled with government websites. We'll be right back.

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1: That is an Iranian missile strike you are watching that killed three Americans in Jordan back in July. And tonight, CNN has learned about China's role in that and other air attacks. Four sources tell us that a series of recent U.S. intelligence assessments conclude that Chinese satellite imagery and intelligence support are behind a dramatic improvement in Iran's targeting capability, including on that base in Jordan. The news landed just as Chinese leader Xi Jinping was wrapping up his visit with the president, who continually praised Xi and China's first lady.
2: We've had a tremendous visit from two spectacular people, and we've really enjoyed it. And I think we've made tremendous strides. We've made great strides, very positive for both countries.
1: The visit seemed to have delivered little in the way of substance from either side. The president now says he'll attend the November APEC summit in China and that President Xi will be at the G20 summit in Florida a month later. During their tour of the National Archives today, he said he'd spoken with Xi about Iran, but offered no details about any conversation. Yesterday at the White House, the president made a point of mocking former President Biden, whose portrait is conspicuously absent from the portraits of former presidents he's installed in gold frames. Instead of a photo of President Biden, he has a picture of an auto pen instead. The president took time to make sure that Xi knew this was a way of demeaning the former president. The president is doing all he could to ingratiate himself with Xi this last few days, a far cry from his past tough talk. Here he is just 11 years ago criticizing President Obama for having a dinner for Xi.
3: He's getting a big dinner free at the White House, addressing the UN. If you were president, would you throw him a big dinner?
4: I would not be throwing him a dinner. We've had this conversation. I'd get him a McDonald's hamburger and I'd say, we got to get down to work.
1: Times have changed. Joining us now is Johns Hopkins political historian Leah Wright-Rigueur, former Trump campaign advisor David Urban, and Radel Phillips, former CIA station chief in Beijing. Randall, Leah, to see the President Trump mock former President Biden in front of an autocratic leader like Xi, I guess not surprising, but still, did it surprise you?
5: I think we should still be surprised and we should still have the capacity to be horrified by the president's actions. But in particular, this action, mocking a former president, mocking his predecessor, at a moment where U.S.-China tensions, U.S.-China relations are tense, but also in front of the president of China, and at a moment where China is thinking about, you know, what is U.S. strength, right? So you have the president of the free world mocking Joe Biden in front of a president of a communist country. And so I think when we see somebody like Xi, President Xi, laughing at that moment, I think it's laughter that, one, is about being caught off guard, but also, two, about this is the circus that we're in right now. This is childish. This is classless. And so there's a way, I think, that you can be strong while also soothing tensions. There's a way, and I think Trump is heavy on spectacle. We saw a lot of spectacle, a lot of pageantry over the course of the last few days. But it's also, I think, important to showcase the strength of U.S. democracy and showcase a level of decorum and respect for the office of the presidency. We didn't see that today with this behavior.
1: David, there was something particularly kind of pathetic about the president's attempt to make sure that she understood that this was mocking President Biden, kind of reaching out and kind of, you know, kind of as if he didn't get the joke, kind of explaining the joke, which is obviously never a good position to be in. It apparently, that moment, played well with some of the online kind of trollish supporters of the president. I'm wondering what you thought of it.
6: Yeah, look, it wouldn't have been my move, but I disagree with the professor there. Our most sacred documents, the Constitution, the Bill of Rights, the Declaration of Independence. I mean, he went to literally where all those documents are enshrined. Anderson, at the state dinner, they played tunes from, they had the U.S. Military band singing songs from Les Mis, which are banned in China, about uprising and democracy. So I'm not quite sure that the president was weak in any part there, showed any weakness in America. The pomp and circumstance and pageantry that Leah is talking about was just pure diplomacy, that President Trump was simply repaying President Xi for the diplomacy that was showed to him upon his arrival in Beijing. I think he was trying to put Xi on equal footing, that they treated him equally, that anything less would have been a snub to President Xi. And so I don't see it the same way she does at all. I think it was a show of strength. You had the band there. You had a B-1 bomber flying overhead with a sonic boom right during the national anthem. I don't know how much more strong you can get. And the ultimate sign of strength, Anderson, the ultimate sign of strength, President Xi flew home in a U.S.-made Boeing 747. So I'm not so sure that anybody looked weak there.
1: You don't think it's a sign of weakness to mock the former president of the United States in front of a
6: look, I think it's distasteful, but I don't think it weakens the U.S. position vis-a-vis China. I don't think the Chinese are now going to wade across the Straits of Taiwan because the president showed him that picture of the Portico.
1: I just think it makes him look small.
6: Anderson, we can agree on that, but I just think that, you know, that all the other things that Leah's talking about are just flat out wrong.
1: Randall, you heard the CNN reporting on Chinese satellite imagery, intelligence helping Iran strike a U.S. base in Jordan where three American service members were killed. U.S. Ambassador to China David Perdue said in an interview today that the president asked Xi Jinping to halt any assistance to Iran when the two spoke during the state visit. Do you think China will pull back of its support from Iran?
7: Absolutely not. The relationship, the intel sharing relationship between China and Iran has been going on for a long time. This is something that this assistance that they are providing definitely helps what China is trying to achieve here, which is a continuous weakening of the U.S. military posture, not only worldwide, but especially in Asia, when we have to draw resources to Iran. And keeping this conflict going actually serves that purpose. Certainly, China doesn't like the disruption in the energy markets, but this is something that kind of assistance, I think, is going to continue.
1: Do you think, Leah, the president seems to believe that the things that impress him, big dinners, pomp and circumstance, impress the leaders of China? Do you think that is true? I mean, to David's point, he was greeted, you know, well by most estimates in China. This is returning the favor.
5: So I think that there is an element of the pomp and circumstance and the spectacle that absolutely President Xi appreciates. But by that same token, the real reason that I think Xi, part of President Xi's visit over here was so concerning, was so important, was about the tense relationship that the United States and China have, but also trying to understand what are the United States' weaknesses? What are their strengths? And so in that respect, this is actually empowering for somebody like President Xi. It is empowering in a sense of saying, we have control, we have leverage, we're operating from a position of strength. And I just want to point out that for someone who constantly has talked about China, has denigrated China, has been said, I'm not afraid to challenge China, I'm going to put 145% tariffs on China and then back down. But as late as July of 2026, has said that China is behind election interference. It's the reason I lost the 2020 election. Who is running an ad right now that is in talking about communism and that there will never be communism in the United States. It is a little astonishing, and it presents really a stark contrast to see Donald Trump then lay out the red carpet, lavish him with attention, and then walk away from this summit with nothing more than a smile. So what was actually accomplished here? And I think that's the really important thing that we should be asking. What were the policies that came away? What were the agreements? As of right now, there's nothing.
1: David, what do you think came out of this?
6: Yeah, well, it's still to be seen, Anderson, correct. I mean, I do agree that President Xi was a winner for his domestic consumption back home, right? There'll be videos of him being received and with the pomp and pageantry that was due to that they gave to President Trump. Listen, there was a deal cut when the President Trump was last in China on agriculture, on Boeing jets. Xi has yet to live up to that. So let's see if that comes through. I think there could be some. I think the Trump administration is hoping for some, concessions, perhaps on tariffs that we could go back and maybe an October surprise. I'm sure that's what President Trump is hoping for. And I assure you, I know you just heard from the station chief, and I am not going to, kind of go up against his analysis of the Chinese, but if they were to just throttle back a bit in Iran, right, and try to help resolve that, I think it could go a long way. So, you know, it's yet to be determined. Facially, Xi was the winner because he gets, you know, to go home and be on equal footing with the most powerful country in the world. And we'll see what's to be delivered yet by President Xi for President Trump.
1: Randall, I mean, if the meeting is short on deliverables, why do you think the Chinese participated? What do you think Xi Jinping got out of it?
7: I think if you look at the scorecard here, Xi Jinping got everything he could have possibly hoped for out of this. I think David's absolutely right in pointing out for his domestic consumption, what he wants to show is that he is not only handling U.S. relations well, but is achieving what he has been seeking for about the past decade. And that is what he calls a new model for great power relations, or think of it as U.S. and China being equal and sort of putting the U.S. in a bit of a box to not pressure China in ways that we did in the past. He definitely got that. He's got a party plenum coming up next month and then a party Congress next year, which will give him another 5 years. And he needs to be able to show great strength in handling this relationship. And everything that the president did during this visit definitely feeds into that. So he's going home a happy man. The U.S. side, as David said, the Chinese have not lived up to what they agreed to back in May fully. In terms of agricultural purchases, Boeing sales, et cetera. Let's hope that maybe downstream we've got these two other meetings coming up later this year. Maybe there'll be more meat on the bone here as we go forward. But as of right now, we don't have that. We got two pandas and we got, you know, a promise of two more meetings. That's basically where we stand.
1: Everybody loves pandas. Randall Phillips. Randall Phillips, thanks very much. David Urban as well, Leah Wright Rigger as well. Coming up next, new reporting and new details coming to light about OpenAI technology going rogue over the summer, this time involving federal government websites. That last night's White House dinner with OpenAI Sam Altman and other tech CEOs, and the question of whether self-regulation is now enough.
8: If they're worried about it, they should just stop. If the product is not safe, just don't release it.
1: Later, a new addition to the president's planned arch and why it is drawing fire tonight from Gold Star families.
9: Two candidates face off in the race for California governor.

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1: There is breaking news tonight on AI. It is, however, it's about OpenAI's Sam Altman. Here's the headline in the New York Times. OpenAI systems went rogue and meddled with U.S. government websites. That subhead is even scarier. The quote, the company did not learn until recently that its technology had meddled with sites for the Education Department, Commerce Department, and Securities and Exchange Commission. According to the Times, this happened over the summer. OpenAI discovered it while conducting a review of other hacks, namely an attack on an Australian government website in June and, of course, on the AI firm Hugging Face in July, which was also an attack on OpenAI. The Times reports that OpenAI technology tried hacking the Education Department's website to gather data from the department's civil rights office. Quoting now, the AI also pulled data from the Census Bureau website, which is housed at the Commerce Department, using login credentials that it found online. Separately, OpenAI's agent shared public data from the SEC website on an online forum. And again, this is breaking just hours after the close of a summit involving the world's two AI leaders, the U.S. and China, with AI CEOs calling for federal regulation and warning that AI could destroy humanity. Sam Altman and Dario Amodei from Anthropic. I asked NVIDIA CEO Jensen Huang, whose chips are essential to AI companies, about the calls for regulation from some of his peers.
2: The people who are working closest, the people who are on the front lines of the frontier models, the frontier of this technology, they seem worried, whether it's researchers, engineers, or the CEOs, Dario Amodei, Sam Altman. They are raising alarms saying we need regulation. Aren't they the ones closest to these models who would know best about what is needed?
3: If they're worried about it, they should just stop. If the product is not safe, just don't release it.
2: It's that simple? I mean, these are multi-billion dollar companies. The competition
3: No, that's what every company does. That's what we do. That's what a car company would do. That's what anybody would do. If you're,
2: there's companies that have gone forward with products that, are not safe or are risky, and they go forward anyway because of competition. That's why there's regulation.
3: First of all, they ought to have self-restraint. If they're telling everybody that their product is unsafe, they obviously know it. They're publicly admitting it. They ought to just not release it. Okay. Now, having said that, I'm not advocating for no regulation. I'm just simply saying self-restraint does not require regulation.
1: Well, joining us now is Republican Congressman Jay Obernolte. He's also the co-chair of the AI Caucus and has a master's degree in AI from UCLA. Congressman, thanks for being here. You heard the New York Times reporting an OpenAI agent went rogue, meddled with three separate government websites without their knowledge. Does this just reinforce warnings coming from a number of tech leaders? Where do you stand on this?
4: Well, these incidents are very concerning, Anderson, because they are another example of a loss of human control and a loss of awareness by these companies in testing these frontier models over what their models were doing. So computer scientists call this an alignment problem, where the model's behavior was not aligned with our standards for human behavior. And this is a perfect example where OpenAI, was testing these models and asked them to do something pretty innocuous, asked them to gather information, which is something that is a usage that most of us would find, very utilitarian out of a model. But no one told the model that it wasn't okay to break into non-public databases to get access to this information. So that's an example of why we need to align the values that these models are trained on with human values. And if we can do that, we can get these models to conform to our standards for human behavior. It's also an example of why we need closer monitoring of the behavior of these models. And the frontier developers like OpenAI have started doing this enhanced kind of monitoring called chain of thought monitoring. So what happens is you monitor the algorithm as it goes through its own reasoning process. And when it gets to the point where it says, well, you know what, I'm going to break into this non-public database in Australia to get this information that's been requested, that's when an outside monitor, usually another AI algorithm, will step in and say, hey, wait, that's not okay. So, we should be comforted by the fact that These were caught in testing. We should be comforted by the fact that in retrospect, we became aware of them, but it certainly illustrates the need for legislation like the bipartisan legislation that we have proposed in the Frontier Act, which includes things like mandatory safety incident reporting and whistleblower protections to make sure that we're getting this balance right between not overregulating, but still enacting the safety standards that Americans need.
1: Well, I want to hear more about the safety standards that you think that, that are needed, because as you point out with, you know, Hugging Face and a lot of these attacks, they are not found until weeks or months later. It's only, you know, with hindsight and over time, Hugging Face wasn't figured out until the company kind of realized it and notified OpenAI further down the road. So what specifically do you want to see? Because, you know, folks from NVIDIA, Jensen Huang, is saying, you know, there are enough laws already in place, liability laws, et cetera, criminal laws, that should be enough to motivate CEOs and should be enough to kind of regulate the industry, that if they do something wrong, there are a whole bunch of, you know, laws already in place. What more needs to happen?
4: Well, what we're proposing in our Bipartisan Frontier Act is to pair transparency with accountability. We think that every frontier developer ought to have a safety plan and ought to be transparent about what that plan is and open it up to the public for public scrutiny. But we also want to pair that with accountability and require the large frontier developers to hire outside independent auditors to come in and verify that they are following their safety plan and verify that their safety plan is adequate to protect the public against catastrophic risks. And we think that that's the right balance between providing real protections around a fast-moving and potentially dangerous technology, but also enabling innovation that allows the United States to continue to lead in AI and enables all of the positive benefits that AI is going to bring to our society and our economy to occur.
1: It sounds close to what Dario Amodei is talking about when he talks about kind of on-site evaluators who have employee-level access. Is that similar?
4: Well, it's similar in that we're requiring the frontier developers to create a safety plan, and we're requiring them to participate in a mandatory safety incident reporting system so that government entities such as the executive branch and Congress are aware when these incidents, like the loss of human control that recently occurred this summer, when those incidences are occurring. And when you have that unified incident reporting system that's unified across a lot of different frontier developers, that would allow a regulator to have a broad view of what potential hazards are arising. But what we absolutely don't want is for one frontier developer to have a problem and try and sweep it under the rug. Not saying that that's what happened this time. I actually think that the companies are being pretty transparent about these incidents, but we want to make sure that that transparency continues.
1: Yeah, Congressman Obernolte, I really appreciate it. Thank you so much. Up next, why military families are raising concerns about President Trump's plan to arch. We'll be right back.
5: Farm Aid 2026.

0: Voltaren delivers clinically proven penetrating relief.
1: Tonight, some Gold Star families and veterans are raising new concerns about the president's proposed arch near Arlington National Cemetery. The plans, as they have now been proposed, include an open-air observation deck for tourists, which was not part of the original design. The fear is it could turn otherwise solemn Arlington funerals into a spectacle, according to some of these families. With us now is former Republican Congressman Adam Kinzinger. He served in the U.S. Air Force in Afghanistan and Iraq, retired as lieutenant colonel in the Air National Guard. So the Washington Post reporting the Trump administration is ending a federal review of the arch project, which apparently it's allowed to do. Do you see any scenario in which the arch does not get built at this point? And what do you make of the possibility of this having an observation deck?
2: It doesn't seem like that they're going to stop. I mean, you know, short of, I guess, some court order coming in. But this is why you're seeing the president saying that it has some national security purpose now, because he did that with this ballroom. You know, that's what the whole drone port thing and everything is about, is when you say you have a national security impetus, then the courts usually hesitate to get involved. So I think, look, it's probably a better than 50% chance, certainly, that this ends up getting built, at least started, by the end of Trump's term. I don't think it survives the next president. And I think the thing people need to keep in mind is, first off, 250 feet is really big. So I don't think the pictures, the drawings do this justice. But it is also, as you mentioned, in the shadow of Arlington. The whole thing about Arlington, it's supposed to be this kind of humble, silent, reflecting area, a place where you're supposed to kind of just be at peace without this big spectacle everywhere. And it just feels offensive. And it feels offensive because Trump happily calls it, you know, the Arc de Trump.
1: Yeah, he said last weekend that it's now going to be this top grade military complex. So I'm not sure exactly what that means, that it's going to house, store, and have the rapid ability to use large numbers of drones plus snipers on both the roof and plaza areas, and additionally have and hold large quantities of sniper ammunition in storage. Which, I mean, I don't know that there's a shortage of places to store sniper ammunition or there's a need for a high perch for sniper. I'm not sure. I mean, I guess if attackers are coming over that bridge, but does it make sense to you that there needs to be a sniper position on top of this thing?
2: Anderson, it would make sense 170 years ago in the Civil War when you were defending against an invasion by Robert E. Lee's forces. But other than that, maybe they should have built it then. Other than that, no, it doesn't make sense. First off, a sniper is not going to sit 250 feet above the ground and see that as the best place to have a lookout. Secondly, what are you up against there? I mean, where's the threat? I mean, it's clearly ludicrous, and I think everybody knows that. It's almost like whenever this president says things, we just kind of wink because we know it's not serious. Let's talk about the storage of sniper ammunition. And for those that are unaware, he legitimately said storing sniper ammunition. I know guns, a box of ammo is maybe this big. You know, you'd have to have a lot of ammo to need a 250-foot arch for storage. I mean, clearly what he's doing is trying to put a military flavor on this so that he can build an arch to himself. That's what he said. It's to him.
1: Yeah. Adam Kinzinger, appreciate it. Thank you. We'll be right back.
2: You bet.
3: You've got signal here?
4: Yeah.
3: What carrier do you have?

0: The Festival Live, Saturday at 7 on CNN.
1: We have news just breaking right now. We've just learned that the White House has barred CNN from traveling with the president on Air Force One tomorrow. CNN's Elena Treen joins us now with more. So, Elena, what's going on?
2: Yeah, look, so we just got what we call the daily guidance. It's essentially what the White House puts out every evening to give people a sense of who will be covering and traveling with the president the next day and what the events are. CNN is not listed. And essentially what that means is that the White House is now preventing CNN from carrying out their TV pool duties for our viewers. The pool is essentially a group, at least the television pool, is a group of five networks, CNN, ABC, Fox News, NBC, and CBS, that on any given day, one of the networks is charged with representing all of the other networks. And whoever is filming the president, that footage is being used by everyone. Now, CNN's role, their day to be part of the pool and cover the president, was tomorrow on Saturday. Now, that means our cameramen here would be at the White House early in the morning to cover the president's every movements. He is expected to travel to Knoxville, Tennessee. CNN would also be on the plane with him. And what we're learning is we are not able to do that. Now, it's unclear. I'd note that earlier in the week when it was clear, or last week, I should say, when the president had said that they were banning CNN, MS Now, and Politico from entering the White House and also stripping CNN of its pool duties. The other networks who are part of the pool, as I mentioned, Fox, NBC, ABC, and CBS, said that they weren't going to be part of it either. It's unclear what is going to happen to it now, though. For now, when you look at the schedule, it says two more Trump-friendly TV organizations. One is Lindell TV of Mike Lindell, a former, a very close ally of the president, and then also Real America's Voice are expected to be the secondary pool for television. So, look, it's unclear what this could actually mean. Obviously, a judge yesterday had ruled that CNN, or on Wednesday, yesterday morning, just after 1 a.m., had ruled that CNN, MS Now, and Politico Anderson needed to have their badges and their access to the White House returned. As you can see, I am talking to you right now from the White House. So we were allowed into the White House, but the question of the pool for CNN was a bit murkier. We did hear our outside lawyer representing CNN, Politico, and MS Now did say earlier today that he believed the restoration of the outlet's access included the White House pool, but clearly this White House is keeping us from doing so. So a new turn in this legal case, we'll have to see where it leads.
1: And is there any indication that they will take your press passes at this point? That you, will you still be granted access to the White House grounds? Is it just the pool? Do we know?
2: As far as we know, they are allowing our access. I am currently inside the White House campus. Now, look, if I were to leave and come back in, I haven't tried that yet. Could they try to prevent us from coming in? I don't think that's the case, given that they had announced yesterday and told the judge that they were allowing us back in to the grounds, and we were able to get in yesterday around 12:30 p.m. So I think this is a separate question. I think this is a question of allowing us to carry out our role as part of the pool, to travel with the president, to document his every movements. But we'll have to see. I mean, could this be another turn in the case where they try to prevent us? I'm not sure. But for now, we are still, you know, there's been no Secret Service agents coming to our little area inside the White House, Anderson, and escorting us off the premises. So for now, I believe we're still allowed here.
1: Do you know, is Politico and MS Now also not on this trip?
2: Yeah, so look, Politico and MS Now have different roles. Politico does serve as a print pooler on certain occasions. It's unclear what their status is within the pool. MS Now, a little bit different. They are not part of the major pool because it only has those five networks. So this isn't as much of an issue for them.

0: but for CNN specifically, we know that they are definitely singling us out here.
1: When is the trip is tomorrow? It leaves tomorrow morning.
0: Yeah, tomorrow afternoon, the president is set to travel to Knoxville, Tennessee. We know that our camera crew, some of our great photojournalists here who work at the White House with us, one of our reporters was also supposed to be traveling with the president.
1: Right.
0: Doesn't appear. Obviously, CNN is going to be part of that. They do have, I should note, the other poolers. You know, the pool isn't only television. There are print and radio crews that also travel with him. Those have remained the same. Shows that, you know, these different print outlets are going. But, yeah, not us.
1: Well, I want to hand it over to The Source right now with Jim Sciutto. We'll be right back.
2: Breaking news tonight. The White House has just barred CNN from covering President Trump on behalf of major television networks as he travels to Tennessee. I'm Jim Sciutto, in for Caitlin Collins, and this is The Source.

0: As we come on the air tonight, we do have breaking news that once again involves this network. CNN has been told that the White House is once again moving to bar our journalists from covering the president as part of the White House television press pool. It was just this morning, following a ruling from a federal judge, that CNN was allowed to resume our pool coverage duties. It's a setup designed to document history, and it's been in place for many decades under presidents, both Democratic and Republican. But this president alone appears intent on trashing that tradition because of news coverage he does not like. I'm joined now by CNN senior legal analyst Ellie Honig and CNN chief media analyst Brian Stelter. Ellie, I want to begin with you. A federal judge just restored CNN's access to the White House. Under that order, can the administration do this?
1: Well, Jim, tonight's action clearly violates the spirit of the judge's order. I suppose it's a bit of an open question whether it violates the technical letter. So when the judge's order came down at 1 a.m. on Tuesday morning, Wednesday night into Thursday morning, here's what the judge's order said. It ordered the White House to, quote, immediately return, reinstate, and restore the White House hard pass press credentials to CNN. So I guess the question, if you're going to be the White House and try to split hairs here, is to say, well, letting someone be the pool reporter is different from giving them their White House hard pass back. Now, that's a strained argument. I would not want to go into a federal court and make that argument in front of a federal judge. So one of two things is going to happen here, Jim, if CNN lawyers go in there and challenge this. Either the judge will say, this is already within my ruling. When I ruled earlier this week, I meant to include this and you're violating it. Or if the judge says, okay, technically denying us the pool is outside of my order, then we're back to square one. And then the exact same arguments that already were made are going to apply again. Specifically, there was no due process around this, which was the basis for the judge's original ruling, and it violates the First Amendment. So it's probably going to require CNN's lawyers to go back to court to enforce this. But I think it clearly is against, at a minimum, the spirit and probably the letter of the judge's order the other day, too.
0: Okay, Brian, help explain the distinction here for folks at home who might not know how a pool operates. What does it mean for CNN to be on the grounds of the White House but not carrying out pool duties?
2: Right. The pool is the primary way that Americans know what the president is doing and saying. There are several different pools. There's a print pool with news reporters from the AP and Reuters and the New York Times. There's a radio pool. There's a still photography pool. Trump likes lots of photographers that could be around him every day. So he lets in five different outlets for photos. But then we're talking primarily here about the TV pool. And that is the responsibility shared by the five major networks in the U.S. It used to be four until CNN actually sued. Ted Turner did this in the early 1980s to get CNN added. Actually, it was three, then it was CNN with four, then it was Fox News. There's five major networks that are now responsible. They take turns. It's an alphabetical order. It's very simple. A, C, you know, goes through the list. So tomorrow is CNN's turn. This is something that is very cut and dry. And the TV pool is the primary way that people around the world see the president, because the TV pool spends a lot of money getting those live shots ready and providing feeds to everybody else, from local TV stations to the New York Times to networks all around the world. So the TV pool is what the White House is trying to break right now. They're trying to break the system, and I think they're probably trying to shatter the solidarity that we saw this week as the five major networks banded together. It seems to me they are trying to test the limits, get away with as much as they possibly can. And this is exactly what Ted Boutros predicted the other day. He's the outside counsel for CNN, MS, and Politico. He predicted there would be more shenanigans. And that's exactly what we're seeing now, Jim. We're seeing shenanigans.
0: And listen, by the way, to your point, I mean, those networks, despite differences in editorial positions, et cetera, they play nicely in this space. And that brings images of historical events to viewers at home. So, Ellie, to Brian's point here, the lawyer for CNN commented on this earlier. I want to play his thinking on it and get your thoughts.
3: We believe that is covered by the temporary restraining order. We raised this very issue in our motion. We asked the judge to issue an order to grant our motion, restoring the access to CNN and its reporters that it had before this ban was imposed. So we think that that restoration of access means back into the pool.
0: So to Boutros' point there, this is not going to be the first time the judge heard about the pool as part of this argument, Ellie Honig. Do you expect the judge to agree with him?
1: I do. You know, judges do not like it when a party parses their words and plays fast and loose with their commands. And so, as Mr. Boutros said there, it was made clear that CNN's argument, which the judge agreed with, is there's been no due process and you can't kick us out of the White House. And yes, you have to restore the hard pass that goes with covering the White House. And as Brian just laid out, the pool is sort of inseparable from that. It's a little bit of a different function. But if you're going to represent the White House and be a DOJ lawyer and go in there to the judge and say, yeah, judge, I know we read your order where you said CNN has to be restored access and their hard pass, but we don't have to let them cover us as the pool. Yeah. Boy, I don't know if that argument's going to fly in court. But I think what our lawyers, don't be surprised, Jim, if we see later tonight, first thing tomorrow morning, if CNN's lawyers are back in court saying, judge, we have a they seem to disagree with us about what your words mean. And we need a clarification here quickly. Yeah.
0: Brian, I wonder, you mentioned the solidarity among the networks when they refused to take part in pool duties until CNN was restored. Do they plan to continue suspending the pool because of this decision tonight?
2: Because this came in the last 15 minutes, we don't have an answer to that yet. I'm very curious to find out because this was an unusual and extraordinary show of solidarity. You know, you think back to 2025 when the Associated Press went through something somewhat similar. Trump tried to kick the AP out of the Oval Office and Air Force One. There was not the show of solidarity that, in retrospect, I wish we had seen from the American news media. This time around, there has been. It was almost this week as if a ban of one was treated like a ban of everyone. Mm. It's relatively easy, though, to do that for a few days. It might be harder to do that for weeks or months at a time. So I can't venture a guess right now whether we will continue to see that happening. But I do know this, Jim, much bigger picture here. We're talking about a president trying to control coverage, trying to pick and choose who's allowed near him, allowed to ask him questions, and allowed to hold him accountable. The president just spent 2 days with an autocratic leader of China who doesn't allow a free press in his country. Yeah. And Trump is showing that's what he would like to have. He'd like that same power. He'd like that same propaganda. But Americans do not want that. Polls are very clear. Americans love their First Amendment rights, even though they're often disappointed in the media. Americans also, in polling, majority of Americans say they feel those free speech First Amendment rights eroding in this country. And it's understandable why they feel that way. There have been dozens of rulings by federal judges finding Trump administration infringements on free speech and freedom of the press. And right now we're witnessing a major one unfolding tonight.
0: And by the way, by conservative and liberal judges, judges appointed by Republicans and
2: That's
0: Democrats,
2: right. That's right.
0: Virtually united on that principle. Brian Stelter, Ellie Honig, thanks so much to both of you. I do want to go back to CNN's Elena Treen, who is at the White House. Elena, how is the administration explaining this or trying to explain this?
4: Well, so far, we haven't had any response yet. I did, Jim, reach out to the White House for a comment about this and about their decision to once again bar us from our pool duties. And obviously, Brian laid out what exactly that entails. So we'll see. But this was, I think, a bit surprising in some senses, given that today we did see CNN allowed back into the pool. Our colleagues were able, our cameramen, one of our producers here at the White House was able to go with the president to the National Archives for pool duty there. Now, I should note, it wasn't pool duty here specifically at the White House. It was at the National Archives, but it was run by this White House. So a difference there. And obviously, I'm still giving this report. I'm still speaking to you from here inside the White House. There hasn't, as far as I know, been any difference today in actual access. I was able to access the White House just fine to scan my badge, as I typically would have done prior to the president announcing that ban. To come in here, I haven't heard anything yet about needing to leave the premises. So it does appear that this is still specifically about the pool duties and our ability to cover the president, cover his every moves, be the one representing all of the networks, being that source, as Brian explained, where most people, when they watch the president or see footage of him, be the ones who are actually delivering that to them. And so it's unclear where what happens from here. And I will reiterate something we heard Ellie and Brian say, which is that our outside lawyer, who's representing not just us, but also MS Now and Politico, did say earlier today that he believed that the judge's order would apply to the pool as well. So unclear what this distinction that the White House is actually making and whether or not it'll actually be held up in court.
0: No question. By the way, when they went to the archives today, what did they look at? They looked at the Constitution, where there is some mention of freedom of the press. Elena Treen at the White House, thanks so much. Coming up next, as the White House bars CNN from flying on Air Force One with the president tomorrow, we'll look at how we got here with Caitlin's behind-the-scenes look at the past week.
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0: are covering breaking news that, once again, not by our choice, involves CNN. The White House is barring our journalists from flying on Air Force One tomorrow. CNN was scheduled to be the TV pool on the president's trip to Tennessee. This comes after a week in which the president's attempts to restrict the free press overshadowed both his address to the United Nations and most of that three-day state visit by Chinese leader Xi Jinping. And to get a sense of just how unusual this week has been, we're taking you on a look behind the scenes with Caitlin.
1: I'm surprised that CNN is here covering me.
2: The United Nations allowed us in, sir.
1: You should not be here covering me.

0: not be covering the events designated as pool coverage of the president. We've never seen anything like this before.
1: When I'm in the Oval Office asking the president questions, I'm not just there on behalf of CNN. I'm there on behalf of the entire TV pool. Instead of us showing up at the White House on our assigned time today to travel with the president to New York, we're blocked. We've never seen something in modern history where outright the White House has tried to ban outlets and reporters from accessing the White House grounds and going into the Oval Office in the manner that the president is doing right now.
2: We're live tonight from the United Nations, where President Trump is set to hold major meetings with world leaders as he wages his own battle against the free press.
1: How do you think those world leaders see the president's ban of three outlets that are covering him because he doesn't like their coverage?
3: We have a First Amendment, your right for free speech, but what you don't have an inherent right to is to have access to any government institution that you want.
1: What's your reaction to the president banning these three outlets?
4: This is just a critical core part of the rule of law, and they are absolutely ignoring it. If you want better coverage, do better things.
5: 1, 2, 3, 4, 5, 6, 7, 8, 9, 10.
2: President Zelensky, we're standing right here where all of the world leaders are coming in to the United Nations General Assembly ahead of President Trump's speech. Everyone will be looking to see what he says, what his message is to the other Gulf leaders that are here meeting with President Trump, as they are slated to do when it comes to the war. Two-thirds of Americans don't think the U.S. is winning the war with Iran. When will it?
6: So it's an honor to be here. I'm surprised that CNN is here covering me.
2: The United Nations allowed us in, sir.
6: You should not be here covering me. You said you weren't going to cover me. You shouldn't be covering me.
2: Two-thirds of Americans don't think that the U.S. is winning the war with Iran. When will it end?
6: We're making a lot of progress. Our country is doing really, really well.
1: I think one of the standout moments as I was listening to the president's speech was talking about what he believes is the choice that he's facing, which is to annihilate Iran, as he put it, or to make a deal with them.
7: Stand by.
8: First of all, I just want to say the way the president disrespected you should outrage all Americans. It's been this unifying moment where you see press from every background all condemning what this president is doing with the press.
1: He laid out a pretty dire circumstance for Iran.
8: This level of crass cruelty is clearly indicative of his weakness and his inability to get himself out of the trap that he walked willingly into.
9: This highly anticipated visit is finally happening. Why is President Trump treating Xi Jinping with such apparent deference?
1: You're seeing the president really do an about face on that and changing his strategy of how he approaches Xi Jinping and doing so in a much friendlier way. The president going all the way out to the airport to greet a world leader, something that typically U.S. presidents do not do. A U.S. president actually hasn't welcomed a head of state on the tarmac at Andrews since 1962, when JFK went to meet a British prime minister. What tone do you think this sets for this visit?
10: I think this is the president really saying to the leader of China, I just want to just honor you in every way I possibly can. Donald Trump treats Russia and China like friends to be cultivated.
11: Our colleagues were finally allowed back onto the White House complex.
1: We are back here on the White House grounds after that court order that came out overnight. This has been something that's been going on as the Chinese leader is here in Washington, and a lot of the state visit has already been underway. And so we're waiting to see what tonight looks like. This is a moment that typically would be broadcast essentially everywhere, certainly over the five major TV networks. Can you just kind of walk us through exactly what happened when you arrived here this morning?
12: At 6:10 a.m., I arrived where we go to the Secret Service checkpoint. I was turned away. We were able to get back into White House grounds right around noon. We came straight here, did our live shot. I turned around and there was this enormous audience that had gathered for me. It really symbolized the way that the White House press corps has come together in support of journalism and a free press.
13: I'm joined now by former Obama campaign advisor Amisha Cross and Republican strategist Malik Abdul. Good to have you both on here tonight. So Malik, a judge told the Trump administration, welcome the reporters back in, including CNN, and now looks like they're attempting another defend it, or can you defend it?
14: Well, this isn't something that anyone really should be defending because, you know,
5: we really should be talking about the midterm strategy today. And unfortunately, we have to talk about this. And there is the media, I think, overwhelmingly biased against Donald Trump? Yes, I believe that they've been that since 2016. So I don't expect any fairness across the board when it comes to Donald Trump. But I wrote an article, and that article was in Newsweek, and it was titled, you know, What's Left of Trump's Legacy If He Burns It All Down? And when I talk about these type of fights where he just considers them existential fights over and over again and distracts us from a message. And so what Donald Trump has done, unfortunately, is that he's turned inward. He does things that appeals to MAGA and not the larger 77 million voters who supported him. And that's why you're seeing now some hemorrhaging in that support, whether that's on the podcast bro side or men or youth voters. It's not something that we can defend.
13: Amisha, your response to this?
7: I think that it's radical. This is a president who has challenged the press and press coverage and access for years now. He tried it in 2016. We have seen him, you know, call the press the enemy of the people. And at this point, he is somebody who has gone out of his way to not only promote authoritarian ideals, but to also control the press and how the press covers him. He only wants favorable press. He wants to essentially have state-run media. That's why we see Mike Lindell's, whatever his organization is called, in addition to Real America News. I don't know what fake America is. I think all of us live
5: Real America,
7: Real America
5: Voice.
7: Real America Voice. Either way, these fly-by-night, non-legitimate places. It is very frustrating to see that he continues to do this, irrespective of court orders, irrespective to acknowledging that it is wrong. We all know that it's wrong. The people on the right know that it's wrong. I thought it was very interesting, and I applauded them at the time for Fox News to join in when CNN was originally pushed out. And I think that at this point, the president just doesn't want to take a loss. He is somebody who does not want to have egg on his face at any given time and wants to show his people that he is still fighting, even though time after time, a lot of those people have already abandoned the man.
13: Yeah. I mean, Malik, you said the president's not going to get fair coverage. The thing is, the president bristles not just when a CNN or an MS Now covers him critically, when Fox News does, right?
5: Yeah.
13: Is it that the president wants fair coverage or the president wants fawning coverage?
5: I don't think the president, well, no president wants any negative coverage at all. And so I do believe in the president's case, he's very sensitive to this type of coverage. But I think that he has to understand that media does have a role. Like here, me being here on CNN, I actually could be talking about a lot of the things that the administration have been doing. We could be talking about the Xi Jinping visit. We could be talking about a lot of those things. But unfortunately, and Republicans will look at this and say that CNN is talking about this. Well, we're talking about it because Donald Trump actually interrupted the news cycle once again. And so we're here.
13: And oddly enough, we were not. I mean, we were talking about it, but we weren't showing images of his grand state visit with the Chinese leader, which President Trump wanted. Right. He loves those moments.
5: Yes.
13: Right. He loves those. But, you know, because media banded together, he didn't get that moment, or at least not as much as he expected.
7: He didn't get that moment, but I also think that he wanted to also shift the news. I mean, a lot of people were looking at the moment from the images that they did get, and this was a president who was, you know, taking Xi Jinping to make fun of the Joe Biden auto pin photo. Like, at the end of the day, there has to be a recognition that certain things are below the respectability of that office. And when you have a foreign leader, one who is in some ways an adversary, especially when we're talking about our economy, if you're willing to do that, to basically make fun of America to someone who is not American, I think that that's just sad. I think that is below that office. But this president, there is no low that is too low. The bottom is hell.
13: And listen, I'm someone like myself, I've covered China a lot. To see Chinese state media having more freedom than American media would particularly stood out to me. Amisha, Malik, great to have you on tonight. Thanks so much for joining. Coming up next, as the Chinese leader heads home, what exactly was accomplished by all this? My congressional source tonight leads a key committee on China.
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0: We've had a tremendous visit from two spectacular people, and we've really enjoyed it. And I think we've made tremendous strides. We've made great strides, very positive for both countries.
1: That was President Trump capping off a whirlwind three-day summit with Chinese leader Xi Jinping, bringing an end to a lavishly warm reception between the leaders of two global superpowers, though with no breakthroughs that a sizable chunk of the American people did not see. It comes as the White House tonight is barring CNN journalists from flying on Air Force One tomorrow in what is the Trump administration's latest salvo against CNN and the White House press corps. CNN was scheduled to be the TV pool on the president's trip to Tennessee. And while the president's decision to ban CNN and other media outlets from the White House was struck down in court yesterday, the consequence is neither the president nor she received the media coverage they had hoped for. With CNN back in the TV pool for today, before the White House's decision tonight to bar CNN once again, there were a lot of questions about what we've seen in the last 72 hours.
2: Mr. President, did you call on President Xi to stop buying oil from Iran? Any new guardrails on AI? Mr. President, why are you banning media outlets? Why should U.S.
3: Thank you very much.
1: No answers to those questions there. I spoke to Republican Congressman John Molinar of Michigan earlier tonight before the White House's decision to bar CNN's travel on Air Force One tomorrow. He is the chair of the Select Committee on China. The literal red carpet treatment for the Chinese leader here. Is it clear to you what exactly the U.S. gained from this summit with Xi?
4: Well, I think it's important that President Trump showed respect to President Xi as well as to the Chinese people. He's someone who is a gracious host, and he likes to do things in a big way, and I think we all know that. I think it's important to have a cordial relationship when it comes to discussing the challenging issues between our two countries, and I believe those issues were addressed. President Xi came in with the idea of trying to change course and change the president's mind on Taiwan. It's clear that there's the status quo and nothing's changed there. Also, President Xi wanted to try and make sure that we slow down our AI development. Mm-hmm. No changes there. And so I think it was a victory for President Trump to again, work at this relationship so that if there is some kind of an emergency, mm-hmm. they actually have a relationship to talk to each other.
1: Well, no one would certainly begrudge an attempt at connection at the highest levels, right, between the leaders of the two countries. But there was another delay in an issue I know that you follow closely, which is this latest arms package to Taiwan. Taiwan's top envoy has said to me that he hopes Trump will approve the aid as quickly as possible, but it hasn't happened. Is that a concession in your view?
4: No, I don't believe it is. In fact, if anything, President Trump has supplied more munitions, more arms to Taiwan than any other president in history. So I think his record is very clear. My hope is that we will continue to deliver on the promises that we've made to Taiwan. It's important that they can defend themselves and that we deter China's aggression across the Taiwan Strait throughout the South China Sea. And President Trump's been building closer relationships with our allies like Japan, the Philippines, and making sure there's a united approach on that.
1: When you speak about treatment of allies, there are some who watch the president's very warm reception for the Chinese leader of an authoritarian state, a strategic competitor with the U.S., and contrast that with the way he has treated many of America's closest treaty allies, Canada among them, but also in Europe. Does that make sense? Does that make sense to you? And how does that help U.S. national security interests if it is attacking allies but praising adversaries?
4: Well, I think it's important that we build strong relationships with our allies. We're clearly negotiating a new agreement with Canada and Mexico. The USMCA needs to be updated. You know, Canada has not followed through on some of their commitments to their defense as well as purchases of, dairy products. They're also bringing in Chinese vehicles. Mexico, we've wanted them to have a stronger action against the cartels, and they're starting to follow through on that. In the case of the allies in Europe. President Trump has been advocating for them to increase their defense spending. They're starting to do that. And I think there's been progress. Now, it's a different style than many other leaders have had over the years, but you can't argue with the fact that NATO funding our allies is on the increase. But I do agree with you. I think it's very important that we strengthen these relationships, especially with Europe, with Canada, and with Mexico.
1: I want to ask you about a particular story CNN has reported, multiple sources telling CNN that satellite images and intelligence provided by China to Iran have helped Iran threaten ships in the Strait of Hormuz, and this is crucial, launch precision strikes against U.S. military bases in the Middle East. We didn't hear about that from the president this weekend. Should the president publicly condemn such support?
4: You know, I think there are different ways to communicate the fact that that is unacceptable. And I know the administration is communicating that to China. But you have to recognize, you know, China is enabling Russia. They're enabling Iran. They're supplying what is dual use materials. And in this most recent instance, something that could target our men and women in the military. And so unacceptable. And there are ways to communicate it through various channels that that is unacceptable. I believe that's happening.
1: You and your committee have a long track record of calling out China for some of its worst behaviors and violations of human rights, et cetera. I mean, it's in the name of your committee, Select Committee on Strategic Competition between the U.S. and the Chinese Communist Party. Were you at least uncomfortable to see that for this event, this meeting between these two leaders, the Chinese state media, which, as you know, is controlled effectively by the Chinese Communist Party, had freer access than U.S. news outlets? Did that make sense to you?
4: Well, I think, first of all, the idea that China is, you know, they're going to bring their cadre of mm-hmm. people, and basically they are an armed or a, extension of sure. the CCP, so we know that. I do think freedom of the press is very important. I was glad that President Trump brought Xi Jinping to see the Declaration of Independence and some of our founding documents because, you know, the freedoms that we enjoy, you know, when you consider China has the Great Firewall, they imprison people for going to church, they put people like Jimmy Lai in prison. Clearly, there's a record of violating these basic fundamental rights. But yes, my hope is that we can get to a point where, we do continue to have open communications and respect. You know, I think the media plays an important role in our lives. There are also responsibilities that go with that in terms of, you know, how things are covered in terms of a fair and an accurate way. And of course, every president has their own view on how they're being treated. And we've seen, you know, President Biden ban people, you know, President Obama complained a lot. In fact, I think there was a Fox News reporter who was investigated or banned. So, you know, this is something that hopefully we will get back to the days of respect for the office of the president in communicating with the media. And so the American people remain informed and involved in the process.
1: Well, we appreciate you taking the hard questions tonight yourself. Congressman John Molinar, thanks so much for joining.
4: Thank you.
1: Coming up next, Caitlin talks to music legend John Mellencamp about his recent tour and the stories behind his greatest hits, all ahead of his performance this weekend at Farmville.
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1: Tomorrow night, CNN is bringing the annual Farm Aid Festival to viewers around the country. Started in 1985 by Willie Nelson, Neil Young, and John Mellencamp, its mission was to raise awareness about the loss of family farms and raise money to support those farmers. Ahead of the festival, Caitlin sat down with John Mellencamp to talk about the concert's 41st year, plus the stories behind his hits and his new songbook, out next week.
2: Did you decorate?
3: John Mellencamp hasn't played some of his greatest hits in decades. But that all changed on tour this summer as he traveled the country and played for crowds, Jack and Diane, Pink Houses, and yes, Hurt So Good.
2: So you just finished your tour.
4: Right.
2: How do you think it went?
4: I was worried about the whole thing because it was outside. I don't like playing outside.
2: Yeah.
4: And I told my manager, I don't want to do three shows in a row. And there was a section where I was doing three shows in a row. Plus, there was a f***ing heat wave. I had all these anticipatory anxiety things going on in my brain. And then once we got the three shows in a row done, I thought, that wasn't so hard. It was easy. John beat himself up the entire tour with anticipatory anxiety, and then at the end couldn't even, you know, was too stupid to realize that you f***ed the whole tour up by worrying about stuff that did not happen. I wrote it one of my songs once. I worried about many things, most of which never happened, and that's what happened.
2: Some people might wonder why John Mellencamp gets anxiety. You performed your whole life.
4: It's not that. I was born with spina bifida, and I think I'm just wired differently than most people, because in 1951, they had to cut off my head. I have a scar from here to here, and they had to do all this work. And
2: your parents probably didn't know.
4: They were 20.
2: Wow.
4: They were 20, so they just kind of went like this to my, here, take this kid to my grandmother. And my grandmother raised me for the first 4 or 5 years, which was a real blessing for me.
2: And you think because of your spina bifida that is part of why you have anxiety or
4: Oh, I don't think
2: just
4: I know.
2: Really?
4: I know, because, yeah, I've seen a very successful psychiatrist for years.
2: Yeah.
4: About, you know, anxiety. And don't forget, this is 1951. They didn't know anything about anything in 1951.
2: You know, you got a big birthday coming up.
4: When
2: you think about what you're like as a kid, what you're like now, do you feel like you're the same person?
4: Yeah. I had not an interesting childhood. I had a wonderful childhood. I started singing in rock bands when I was 12, and started smoking when I was 11 or 10. And
2: went to jail when you were?
4: I went to jail when I was young to find out I didn't want to go there again. And I had the prettiest girlfriend in town, and I loved growing up in that town.
5: Well, I was born in a small town.
2: Small town is one of my favorites of your songs. And reading the lyrics of it, I mean, that's in your new book that's out with your lyrics and the songbook and the, I mean, it is poetry and I love poetry. And as you're reading through it, I wonder how you think of it when you're writing a song. Do you view it as poetry yourself?
4: I went through a stage where I was disliked by all the rock critics in my very beginning of my career. I figured out that to get past the critics not liking me, I had to go above their head. So I learned how to write pop songs, like Hurt So Good, you know, songs like that, or Ain't Even Done With The Night, you know, they were all pop songs. And so it was a slow climb. I made like 5 albums before I had a hit record.
5: Sometimes love don't feel like it's true, but you make it hurt so good.
3: But that climb was worth it. given Mellencamp eventually had 29 hits on the Billboard Hot 100.
2: Is it true they didn't like Hurt So Good when you first wrote it?
4: Yeah, the record company came down and said, you spent $500,000 so far on this record, and how many songs you got done? And I went, 3. And don't forget, that was a lot of money back then.
2: Yeah.
4: And so they said, well, let's hear the 3 songs. And they were Hurt So Good, Jack and Diane, Hand to Hold On To. And they hated him because they didn't sound like everything else that was on the radio, you know.
2: They hated Jack and Diane?
4: Oh, hated it. So they just said, listen, Mellencamp, you either come up with something or you're going to be off the label. So I called up a friend of mine named Mick Ronson, who was David Bowie's guitar player. And Mick's dead now. Now, I loved Mick. And Mick called me Johnny all the time. Johnny, you need to put some baby rattles on this song. And I was like, what? Baby rattles, you know, shakers. And so that's what we did with Jack and Diane.
6: Little ditty about Jack and Diane.
4: The Bee Gees were next door, and I heard this sound coming out of their studio, and I never heard this sound before. And it was a drum machine. Never heard of a drum machine before. And it had a funny sound to it. And so my drummer would always, you know, you would start, if this is 1, 2, 3, 4, 1, 2. By the end of the song, the mother was playing 1, 2, 3. He always sped up, you know. So if the song started at this tempo, it was going to end at this tempo because he always sped up. So a drum machine does not speed up. So I asked, can I borrow this machine? And they said, yeah, we're done using it. So it kept perfect time. So now my drummer couldn't speed up. So we put the drum machine in Jack and Diane, and then we played with the drum machine. And then I thought, well, we'll take the drum machine out. Took the drum machine out. Song sounded like shit. Out the drum machine.
2: So you kept it.
4: We kept it in. People had not ever heard a song with that sound in it, except, you know, when songs are by the Bee Gees and stuff. They never heard a rock version. So it became my first number one record.
2: And what
4: then,
2: was it
4: and
2: like?
4: Then guess what happened?
2: What?
4: Talk about lucky. Do you think the record company ever said anything to me again about anything? Never.
3: Mellencamp used his luck for good. Alongside Willie Nelson and Neil Young, the trio launched Farm Aid, an annual charity concert that supports American family farms. All three will return to the stage this weekend in Virginia.
2: Did you think it'd still be going 40 years later?
4: No, I didn't.
2: You, Willie Nelson, Neil Young.
4: And Neil Young. And Willie called me up, and we didn't know each other. And he was in Bloomington playing golf. And he said, I heard you just made a record about the farm crisis. And I go, well, kind of, yeah. And he said, would you like to help me? And I said, sure. And then it was just casual. I just said, yeah, sure, let's do it. When is it? When do you want to do it? He says, I think we need to get somebody else. Then I got a call from Neil. Neil said he just talked to Willie. And that's how Farm Aid started. We were so naive. All three of us thought, well, we'll do this concert and the government will see that they're wrong and they'll help, you know, pass some laws that will help the small family farmer. And it didn't happen. Matter of fact, it's worse now than it was. But what Farm Aid has been good at is helping people who need help.
3: From a small town to decades on the big stage, Mellencamp's work isn't over yet. A musical made with his hits premieres this fall, and he has a new songbook out next week.
2: You have always had these opinions, but don't you feel like that is part of who you are, why you are, who you are today?
4: I'm nobody today. What the f*** are you talking about? I'm just a, I'm not that interesting. I'm not that.
2: You're not that interesting.
4: No. I'm not that interesting. I'm not that polite. I'm not, I'm an isolationist. I mean, I love being by myself. I love being alone. That's why I live in Indiana. You know, that's why I never moved to New York or Los Angeles. I never came here seeking to be famous. I never wanted to be famous. My goal was very simple. I wanted to make one record. If I could just make one record, I'd be happy. Now I've made like 40. So who's the luckiest guy in the world that you guys know? Me.
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1: Tonight's source code is 40 million. That's how many people are in the path of a powerful nor'easter slamming into the East Coast this evening. A state of emergency has been declared across several counties in New Jersey and New York, including New York City. Emergency operations are also being activated in Boston. The storm is expected to intensify throughout the weekend, with the worst conditions expected in eastern Massachusetts. Forecasters say some areas could get more than a month's worth of rain in a single day. Be sure to download the CNN weather app for the latest forecast and expert coverage. 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Thanks so much for joining us. I'm Jim Sciutto. CNN Newsnight with Abby Phillip starts now.
2: Tonight, what did Donald Trump's Party for China accomplish? Because the red carpet was rolled out for a nation that's helping Iran target American troops.
3: That's a WTF moment.
2: Plus, as the president toasts a communist leader, the White House is once again playing pool games with the media tonight. Also, they praised and pushed the war for months.
4: People say, what date is it going to end? It shouldn't be a date.
2: Now, Republicans are changing their tunes just in time for the midterms.
5: The war with Iran needs to end.
2: And as

report surface of Trump plotting ways to take over elections, did the Supremes just green light the potential purging of votes? Live at the table, Charles Blow, Jason Rantz, Lee McGowan, and Pete Seat. Americans with different perspectives aren't talking to each other, but here they do.

0: Good evening. I'm Abby Phillip in New York. Tonight, the American president is gushing over Xi Jinping's visit to Washington as we learn that China has been helping Iran target U.S. sites and troops in the war against Iran. Now, Donald Trump calls the meeting one of, quote, friendship, strength, and success. Here's what he said.
1: We've had a tremendous visit from two spectacular people, and we've really enjoyed it, and I think we've made tremendous strides. We've made great strides, very positive for both countries.
0: What those strides are exactly remains to be seen, but he rolled out a literal red carpet for Xi that included a state dinner with billionaires and tech titans and other American business leaders. And all of that is quite an about-face from what Trump was saying before his presidencies.
2: We have the president of China come a few months ago to Washington, and we give him a state dinner. Now, when people are screwing you, you don't give them state dinners. You don't do it. But our people don't have a clue. We give state dinners to the heads of China. I say, why are you doing state dinners for them? They're ripping us left and right.
3: We should make better deals with China and others. And forget the state dinners. You forget the state dinners. That cost, by the way, a fortune.
4: The president of China is coming. A man named Xi Jinping. He's getting a big dinner free at the White House, addressing the UN. If you were president, would you throw him a big dinner?
5: I would not be throwing him a dinner. We've had this conversation. I'd get him a McDonald's hamburger and I'd say, we got to get down to work.
0: Before we open it up to the table here, we invite you at home to join the debate. Head to CNN.com/Abby. Weigh in there. We'll get to some of your comments as we go throughout the show. Wait until Trump from 2015 finds out how much a military flyover costs. It's probably more than the state dinner, to be honest. Why is Trump making such a big about face on China at the very moment that he's trying to argue domestically against communism? He's trying to argue that China is ripping us off on trade. And we don't really see any results from this summit.
6: Well, I'll answer his question of who hosts state visits for the Chinese leader. Presidents host leaders like the Chinese leader. Barack Obama did it twice. He had both Xi Jinping and Hu Jintao. President George W. Bush had Hu Jintao. I was there working at the White House at the time. Bill Clinton also had the Chinese leader. It's part of the job of the president of the United States. And to have the world's largest economy and the world's second largest economy together talking about issues that matter to both of our countries and to the world sends a very strong message that even when you're in competition and sometimes in conflict with one another, that you can still have a dialogue. I do want to make a point, though. There's a lot of criticism that nothing came out of this. 2 points on that very quickly. One is sometimes the solution is to do nothing. And in the class that I teach on the American presidency, I asked Ron Klain, who is Biden's chief of staff, and Josh Bolton, who is Bush 43's chief of staff, is do nothing an option? How often is it an option for a president? And they said it's always an option. So if do nothing is the best option, then let's do it. And on that point, too, for those people who think that Donald Trump can never do anything right, you should be glad that nothing happened. Because you probably wouldn't have liked whatever deal they came up with. So cheer in the streets that there's no deal to speak of.
0: I think people would like to see some progress, particularly on the trade issue.
6: But they would be angry about the problem. They're angry that nothing happened. They would be angry with what happened.
0: The other thing that they would like...
6: You're laughing, but you know it's true, Charles. You would be angry no matter what.
0: The other thing that they would like to see...
7: Please don't pull me into it.
0: Whether the president...
7: Abby, ask her question.
0: Whether the president actually was going to stick up for the United States in terms of what China is doing in Iran. And according to the U.S. ambassador to China, David Perdue, apparently this came up just privately, not necessarily from the president himself publicly. Listen.
8: Here's the front page of the journal. That's what I was doing. Iran, you know, after all that great stuff you're saying, Iran has a secret weapon in the war with America. Help from China. Can't they talk about that?
9: We made it very clear to them weeks ago that, you know, any help that they would give Iran, whether it be direct or indirect, whether it be intelligence or parts or military equipment, was totally unacceptable. President Trump made that very clear again yesterday.
0: If it's unacceptable, what are the consequences for doing it? Because, I mean, they're doing it, and there haven't been any consequences.
10: Right. So, you asked me why I was laughing, because that was laughable, because I don't even understand how you twist yourself into all those pretzels to say doing nothing during the state visit was actually the best option and that people should be cheering that. There are things on the table that are very real things. There's AI. We need to come to some sort of agreement on how we're going to move forward on that, particularly between China and the U.S. Nothing. We heard nothing. We heard nothing about Taiwan publicly. I don't know if they said anything behind closed doors. We have this big, big issue of whether or not China is providing material support in the form of satellite imagery to target our troops who are fighting this war. And we heard nothing from the president, but we saw him having soldiers rolling out a red carpet while Xi Jinping was on the plane waiting for them to do it, like watching the soldiers on the tarmac before he climbed down the stairs. How is that, like, I'm just so curious, how is that okay with you as a person who made that argument just now, that nothing was perfectly okay and we should be cheering that?
6: Okay, let me ask you this. Do you trust an 80-year-old man to make decisions that are in the best interest of this country on artificial intelligence?
11: I don't
6: do
11: know.
6: You?
11: It's
6: no,
11: your argument.
6: No, I'm asking.
11: Do you
6: I'm
11: trust the
6: you.
11: President?
6: Yeah, I mean, I'm asking you.
11: So it's
6: so
11: better that our president
6: you don't
11: completely
6: trust,
11: did nothing.
6: You
11: this is your argument.
6: Doing the job. You want him to make the decisions.
10: I am really praying for your students that you're teaching students, because that is a really horrible
6: they
10: argument.
6: Love my class. In fact, it has very high ratings. Probably, you should take it.
10: I would probably get an A in it, because if that's the logic, you can get an A in that class.
0: Are you saying that Trump can't be trusted to talk to Xi Jinping about AI?
6: Well, when it comes to AI, I don't think any 80-year-old should be making decisions on artificial intelligence.
0: Well, then we're
6: my generation, the millennial generation, is going
0: to
6: suffer the consequences.
0: That's the case. We're in a world of trouble.
12: I mean, did you expect that at the end of this, there was going to be some substantive, like, finding on what to do with AI? And I know that people are all of a sudden saying that there's a huge threat, but
0: no.
12: it takes some time.
0: No. I mean, certainly not on AI in terms of conclusions, but even what is a potential path forward? I mean, were there any deliverables at all that came out of this? So Tom Nichols in The Atlantic wrote that Trump should just stop hosting these summits altogether, because they're counterproductive. He says, in Donald Trump's White House, summits are hazardous excursions during which the interests of the United States are shoved aside by a president whose cringe-inducing admiration of dictators makes these meetings into rituals of American humiliation. The country would be better off if Trump stopped hosting them or attending them. The grim outcomes of the previous summits with Trump, however, suggest that they are seat-of-the-pants affairs with little preparation, or perhaps with preparation that was ignored by the president. So, I mean, that's his take, because reasonable people are asking, going into this, what was the point of this summit? What were they trying to get to? What kind of, you know, even if it's an agreement to agree on something at a later date, was there anything of reasonable concreteness that came out of this?
12: So first of all, Tom Nichols writing a piece that's critical of Donald Trump, not exactly breaking news. It's quite literally everything that he writes.
11: If I may say, Tom Nichols basically said exactly what Pete said, which was, do you trust this guy to make a deal?
6: Is that what you said?
11: He said, do I trust this guy to make a deal? That's pretty much exactly
12: the same
11: thing.
12: That's not what he said.
11: But I think the bigger issue is
12: the point, though, is just very quickly.
11: Yeah.
12: You had, under the Biden administration, you had 4 summits with China, 3 of which came with literally nothing afterwards, except we're going to continue the conversations. And that's what we're talking about here. It's not that you're saying literally doing nothing. It's about what comes in the immediate aftermath. Doesn't always have to literally happen the day after. That sometimes it does take a little bit of further conversations. AI is one of those examples.
11: I agree with you on that. I think that's incredibly reasonable. For me, I wasn't expecting some big deal on AI to come out of this meeting. What concerns me is that what I hear from the Republican Party, which is Donald Trump's party all the time, is the horrors of communism. That the Democrats are communists, and communists are ruining America, and communism is the biggest threat America has to face. And then I watch the red carpet be rolled up for the biggest communist dictator in the world, who is currently funding the destruction of our own bases in an active war zone. And we're supposed to say, well, here's my painting and here's my pictures and here's my this. And isn't this hilarious from the other president? It was all buddy-buddy. And you say, how can communism be the biggest problem we face when we just had the biggest party for the biggest communist? I watch Fox News all day talking about communism, communism, communism. Every single one of them got dressed up to go to that dinner. Mm-hmm. I see the Republican representatives doing it. I see the Supreme Court justices at that dinner last night. That is telling us a totally different story than they didn't make a deal on AI. It's why are we hosting the biggest communist dictator in the world while he's actually attacking American soldiers through his own money?
12: Fair point. I think that some people will ask that exact question.
11: They should.
12: I think they should point to President Obama doing literally the exact same thing. And the reason was you want to have these conversations and relationships with folks. You do have to talk with people who are your direct enemy, especially
11: when you've
12: got the economic
11: power. Well, you would have to talk about the actual issue, though. You wouldn't show them off on your cool stuff, right?
12: They do not do that publicly. And you know that they don't do that publicly.
11: Yes,
12: the conversations are private.
11: But what we've heard from my friend here is that we don't want Trump making those deals anyway. So
12: well, you don't want Trump making those deals.
13: That was the point I was making.
11: Neither does he.
12: But he's talking about the Democrats
11: happy with what went on. Why did we just spend this much taxpayer dollar to hold up a communist leader when we've been told that communism is
12: the biggest problem
11: we have? Well, it
12: was about the relationship and what will come after that.
11: Yeah,
12: look,
11: but the
12: relationship should be pretty hostile
11: right now, considering they're funding the Iran war.
12: And so those hostilities would just lead to escalation.
0: Okay, so another person making the point that Lee's making is actually a Republican Senator Tom Tillis. Let me just play what he said.
14: Whatever's changed had to have been at a confidential level, because I haven't seen any public basis for the sea change that we see right now in our posture towards China. You got to have a relationship with them. I get that. But when you have world leaders looking at this reception compared to the way maybe President Zelensky has been received, or some of the nations that are our long, steadfast partners, that they've had men and women die on the battlefield satisfying the Article 5 obligation in Afghanistan, you go like, you know, it's a WTF moment.
0: I mean, can you argue with that just on the facts that Trump has embarrassed and lambasted our allies in ways that are historic? And he has not a cross word about Xi Jinping to say.
6: Yeah, and I think it's part of the game of diplomacy. I think part of this was the pageantry behind it. Jason is correct. You have those difficult conversations behind closed doors. You don't necessarily put a spotlight on those. I don't like the way he treats
0: our
6: closest allies. I absolutely don't. I don't like the way he talks to NATO allies, to Canada. I don't like any of that. But a lot of the worst things that were predicted that would happen. I mean, how many times have we been told that NATO would no longer exist? How many? Like a million at this point. And guess what? It's still there. And some would argue, including the Secretary General of NATO, that it's stronger than it's ever been because allies are finally paying their fair share.
11: Pete, can I ask you, as someone who was born and raised in Canada, you said you don't like the way that he's treating Canada. I don't think there's a single American that voted, including voted for Donald Trump, that said, I really hope that we make Canada and Europe our enemies, and we make China and North Korea and Russia our friends. Because Donald Trump keeps calling them his great friends, and he absolutely demeans, like, the prime minister of my home country. He absolutely demeans European leaders. So what does that say to the world when he says, these are my greatest friends, and he mocks people like the Canadian prime minister?
6: Again, I'm not here to defend it. I don't like the way he treats our closest allies.
11: But I think you are defending it. And so I'm asking, like, how does
6: how
11: that
6: say,
11: how is there a voter in,
6: well,
11: how is there a voter
6: exactly
11: in America that voted
6: No, no, no, don't make that comment. Where did I defend it? Just tell me where I defended it.
11: I believe your position is, I don't like the way he does it.
6: I don't like it, so how is that a defense?
11: Diplomacy. But diplomacy is, he's saying, this is my greatest friend, Xi Jinping, we've had the best meeting. And then with Mark Carney, he's basically like, these people have cheated us, they should be the 51st state. We are the number one trading partner with Canada. That is our actual number one trading partner in the world, and we treat them like garbage right now. How is that what any Americans voted for?
6: I don't think that, and I don't know that that's entirely accurate. Unfortunately, there are some Americans who don't like what they believe is fleecing on the part of our allies across this world.
11: They like the Chinese government, who is paying for the Iranians to destroy our bases in the Middle East.
6: They want us to fight against China. They want us to make sure that we win.
11: Well, we were not fighting against China last night. We were cheersing.
0: All right.
6: And so did Barack Obama, like he said.
0: All right, next for us, we've got more breaking news tonight. The White House has once again attacked the media, blocking CNN from traveling on Air Force One tomorrow. Plus, they praised the war, and now they're calling to end it. My Republican candidates are doing an about-face ahead of the midterms. We'll be right back.
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0: Breaking tonight, the White House is blocking CNN from flying on Air Force One tomorrow to cover the president in the press pool. CNN had been scheduled to fly to Tennessee on Air Force One when he attends the college football game against Texas. The latest escalation after a judge ruled that the White House must allow CNN and other banned outlets back into the White House. So because of this, Trump will not be getting what he loves the most, which is television pool coverage of his trip. It is actually kind of like the paradox of him doing this. He wants to ban the media really badly, but he's not getting the coverage that he might want. A lot of his visit with Xi Jinping this week, for example, a lot of Americans didn't see because there was no television pool. All the rest of the networks chose not to cover it. And in this case, he is clearly going to this game because he wants coverage. He's not going to get it in the way that he likes.
1: I know. It's. I mean, look, I'm not sure what I'm supposed to say. I mean, a woman got under his skin, and he's punishing the whole network for it. I think the thing is it feels a little bit like dealing with my child when he was young. It's like if you give someone, you give a little kid a toddler thing, and he throws it on the ground, and then he can't have it anymore. And then he's upset. He doesn't have the thing that he threw on the ground. And that's what I feel like I'm watching our president do. And the man loves a camera. So if he's not going to have a camera because he banned the cameras, he has to go somewhere where a camera will be there.
2: Well, they are broadcasting the game, so he will
1: so
2: be
1: yay.
2: Seen during the broadcast, which I think is the reason why
1: I feel like the American
2: it.
1: People should expect it.
2: I agree with
1: leader.
2: You. I agree that, like, I'm against this. The legal argument, they did not cover this on Ally McBeal, so I don't know what the legal case is. But my guess is because of the pool aspect of it, he thinks he can get around the ruling. I think ultimately this is the wrong decision. I think he would be better served to just go at media outlets he doesn't like and engage in conversations. I think the base likes when he does that anyway. I don't know if he lost that much in not getting coverage for China, because I don't think the average person cares about that.
0: The reason I brought it up is because the Chinese, apparently, according to our reporting, were not happy about it. They were frustrated about the limited coverage of the summit, and Chinese state media sent more than 100 staffers to cover the summit. Chinese foreign minister advisor told CNN that it had been regrettable that more footage had not been made to the American public. Because, yeah, I mean, they want the press, too.
2: Sure. I'm not mad that the Chinese government is upset that they didn't get coverage here.
0: But I mean,
2: that part doesn't move me all that much.
0: The point of coming to a state visit, right,
2: sure,
0: is to make a big show out of it. Well, here's another aspect of this, Charles. I mean, this administration is really giving in to Trump's instincts in all the ways, right? And interestingly, Peter Thiel, who's a billionaire tech guy, who's a backer of Trump and Vance, et cetera, he was speaking this week at an event on a podcast. And here's what he said about the difference between Trump version one in the first administration and Trump version two.
3: And I think the two administrations kind of made opposite mistakes. You know, the first administration brought in all these people who couldn't agree, and it was just all this internal fighting. The second administration, had all these, they overcorrected for the mistake of the first term with all these loyalty tests. You got sort of, an administration staffed by not very smart, but very loyal people.
0: That's about as candid as you're going to get from somebody who probably did a fair amount to help Trump get elected. Not very smart, but very loyal people,
4: right,
0: who are letting Trump basically do what he wants.
4: Letting him do whatever he wants. And I think the bigger press point here, I know we were like saying maybe it's not that big of a deal. I, as a person who's been in media my whole life, it's a huge deal. Like, his contempt for the press is a big deal. And I believe that everything that he came into this administration with, this idea that, you know, the press, that this is all fake news. Well, in fact, he had trained himself that the news could be fake, because for two decades he had been feeding New York City tabloids lies and they had printed them. And so from his perspective, it could be fake. You can make it fake. They'll print whatever you tell them to print. And so his concept of media is very different from our concept of free press that tries to get the facts right and publishes that. And if they get it wrong, they correct it. All the things that we operate in journalism, the way we operate in journalism, that is not the way this man sees it. And he sees, he's very much contemptuous of the idea that he cannot control the big media that is impacting his presidency. And it pisses him off, and he's doing everything he can do to hurt that media. And that is a
0: even
4: big...
0: Even if it means hurting himself.
4: Yeah, even if it means hurting himself. Because he can't stomach the idea that he can't control it.
5: So there's always an inherent tension between the press and the president. When done right, though, I think it's a mutually beneficial relationship. I absolutely agree with that. I do want to point out just one process piece here. This is very specifically targeted at CNN because MS Now is not part of the television pool rotation. CNN is. ABC is, CBS, NBC, Fox. There's five networks that are part of it. MS Now is not. So with this ban, he's making it very clearly just about CNN.
0: Well, I mean, I'm not totally sure what you mean by that, but the ban applied to CNN, MS Now.
5: Right, but
0: and
5: I'm
0: Politico.
5: Saying, but the Air Force
0: the
5: One ban can't apply
0: sure,
5: to MS Now because they're not part of the rotation.
0: This particular thing tomorrow doesn't apply to MS Now, but the broader attempt to ban and control the media applies to news outlets, whether they're on TV or not. I do think the TV part is more. The reason we're spending a lot of time on that is because that's the thing that he cares about.
5: Yeah, he cares about it.
0: Being
5: but here's why he cares
0: seen.
5: About it. It's
0: and
5: because it's
0: that,
5: distracting
0: that's what matters to him.
5: The media from talking about gas prices and the economy and the conflict in Iran. He won last
0: week,
5: hands down.
0: I don't think that's true at all because we talk about
5: the
0: economy.
4: He had the one
0: we
5: talk
0: about the
5: economy.
0: We talk about the gas prices. We talk about the war in Iran. I mean, I don't buy that argument. I've heard it said at this table many times this week. I do not buy the argument that this is an elaborate distraction because it is doing nothing to actually distract from the reality.
5: I think that's why he found. And to be clear, I disagree.
0: Every day there's new polling that shows that he is at historic lows. Mm-hmm. And we continue to report that. That's what he doesn't want us to report.
1: And I think that is to Charles's point. I think the thing is that these little mishigas moments are not the important point. The important point is we have a commander-in-chief who thinks he can disregard the First Amendment because he doesn't like what certain outlets are saying. Now, the president has the ability to say, I choose you to be here, and I choose you to be here, and I choose you to be here. But just a blanket, you're not allowed this network that is printing something that I don't like about me, that is very much closer to a communist fascist government than a government that we should have here in America. And I think that really should upset people. Whether he's winning or not winning, he shouldn't be banning the news that he doesn't like, whether it's from Politico, CNN, MS Now, or someone else.
0: Well, speaking of news that he doesn't like, coming up next for us, more Republican candidates are calling on Trump to end the war in Iran ahead of the midterms, the same one that they've been pushing hard for and praising in the last few months. We'll play the tape.

0: Tonight, the number of Republicans distancing themselves from President Trump is growing, particularly when it comes to the war with Iran. Michigan Republican Senate candidate Mike Rogers was very open about his support for the war shortly after it began. But now he's campaigning against the pain that it has been causing for Americans.
1: People say, well, what date is it going to end? It shouldn't be a date. It should be conditional. And this is why Americans need to stop for a minute, come together and say, let's get this done, get it done right.
2: What do you make of the war that we're in?
3: Well, it's probably long overdue. This is the best opportunity for peace in the Middle East I think I've ever seen in my lifetime.
1: We're not going to do this forever. I think this is the right thing to do. I do think it will be over quickly.
4: Michigan families are struggling with the price of everyday life. Groceries cost too much. We have to bring prices down. The war with Iran needs to end, and end quickly.
0: Now, that is an unfortunate setting for that campaign ad, given this is what he said about grocery prices when he was running in 2024.
5: This is your grocery cart under a Trump economy. This is your grocery cart under a Biden-Harris economy. Take note, November.
0: Yikes, Jason. I mean, that's a huge turnaround for him to go from, he supports the war, best opportunity for peace, to we need to get out right now.
6: Yeah, I mean, to be clear, you can hold both of those positions. They're not entirely in conflict with one another, where you could say that this was an important war that that should have been conducted while also saying it has to come to an end.
0: Although I will say he did say, and we played the clip, I don't think you should put a timeline on it.
6: Well, he says specifically an end date, yeah, as in we should be out
0: and
6: by
0: now,
6: a certain.
0: Now he wants an end date to be today.
6: Well, no, he's saying it should come as quickly as possible. I think that the context, if he were to explain it a little bit more, would be that he believes we've accomplished a lot of what we set out to accomplish. And I think he would be accurate to say that specifically when it comes to their air superiority, their military apparatus, and the fact that, you know, their nuclear capabilities are obviously not what they once were. Is he pivoting for political? Oh, yeah, of course. It's shocking, I know, that politicians will start to change their positions. I mean, Democrats for the longest time, and there's been, you know, criticism from other Democrats of pretending that the border wasn't wide open before then finally saying, yeah, now it's time to close the border. The pivot was because of the polls, and the pivot here is because of the poll as well.
7: Well, by ABC News' accounting, it's up to 17 candidates right now, and they all share one thing in common. They are in competitive district races or competitive statewide races. I think it's a five-alarm fire when we start hearing from candidates in non-competitive races. If they start to draw that contrast on the Iran conflict, then it's a major, major problem. These candidates are doing it because they read polls. They're listening to their constituents. There's an anger about this conflict. People want it to come to an end, whether it's because they don't think we're winning or their gas prices continue to go up. People are upset about it. I think to what Mike Rogers was saying, though, at the beginning, I think there was a lot of optimism because of how Operation Midnight Hammer went in June of last year and how precise and decisive of a victory that was for our American military. They thought this would be not necessarily as swift, but that it wouldn't drag on as long as it has. And the longer it drags on, that's a drag on polling numbers for people like Mike Rogers. And they're looking at a calendar. They know there's an election in 40 days, and they want to win that election.
0: This is why
8: it's a mistake
0: for President Trump to do it, right?
8: I just find it very offensive to like pass it off as just cold political calculus. Everybody does it when we have all of these troops in the arena, people being shot at, people on bases that are being bombed, service members who are dying, not to mention Iranians who are dying. And the only thing that gets you to change your mind is like, oh, I'm in a tight race. I'm down in the polls. That's gross. It's gross. I think American people see that and they think of it as gross. What do you mean? You're 6 months out and all of a sudden you got caught religion and became dovish on a war that you've been backing all this time, and all of our kids are there. You know, there are families that send their kids, young men and women, to war. And we say, oh, that's fine. You know, he was capricious. He got up one night and said, I want to start the war, and he did it. Didn't explain it to us in any real meaningful way. Still has not. It cost us tremendous amount of money, depleting our stockpiles, and all of a sudden, this is perfectly fine because it's political calculus. They looked at a calendar and they said, well, it's not a big deal that they changed their position at the last minute because that's just politics. And, oh, Democrats did something similar on the border. What are we talking about? There are people being shot at.
7: Sure.
9: I think I will also
8: say, it's hilarious to what you're saying,
9: I think also, I think we need to remember that, yes, there's an election in November, but the Republicans control the House and the Senate right now. If they don't like the war, if they think the war should stop, they have had ample opportunity to stop it.
7: We don't have filibuster proof in the Senate.
9: You absolutely have. I'm not glossing over it. They have taken multiple votes. You don't need the filibuster when it comes to Democrats who vote to stop the war.
8: All the Democrats will vote with that.
9: They say they want to stop it, but they're not doing it when they have all the power to stop it. So what it says to me is they're just saying they want to stop it to win an election, and then they'll do whatever Trump says, because the first rule of Trump Club is don't talk about against Trump, right? So the irresponsibility of knowing what a bad decision this is from the jump and then allowing it to continue going badly with Pete Hegseth in charge when they know he shouldn't be in charge and our men and women in uniform are over there and people in Iran are over there and people in Lebanon and all the other places that are around there that are getting hurt. It's irresponsible. And now they're trying to kind of shaggy it. It wasn't me. Like, I didn't want it in the first place. And I think that's problematic.
0: One of the other things Trump keeps saying is that after the election, I'm going to solve it, which is very reminiscent of what he said when he was running in 2024. And he said, as soon as I'm elected, I'm going to solve the war in Ukraine. I'm going to solve the conflict in the Middle East. It seems like voters do not agree. They don't believe him because he doesn't have a great track record on that.
6: Again, I'm going to upset you for a moment here. Literally every politician says, when you put me in office, I'm going to do this day one. And I think most people understand you might have the best of intentions, but it takes a long time to do whatever it is they're making a promise. I think the president set himself up in a way for sure because of the way that he talked about this war from the beginning. But I also think, and I think Lee, I think you make a good point in that they're choosing not to truly end it. I agree. It's because I think they believe it. I believe it. I think this was the right decision
0: to
6: make.
0: You believe what?
6: That this was the right move to take.
0: But do you think you said earlier that the objectives have been met. So why isn't the war over?
6: Because now there are new objectives. I mean, that's the reality.
0: What are the new objectives?
6: Well, the new objective right now is to ensure that we have complete and total nonstop control over the Strait of Hormuz.
8: So
6: that
8: we'll be at war forever.
9: So it's
6: no,
9: we'll
6: be at war forever.
8: How are you going to maintain complete, as you said, complete control of the Strait of Hormuz without having troops there forever?
6: I don't think we have to have troops there forever,
8: but I do think that ultimately that's their end goal.
6: There are some who don't care if Iran has a threat over the Strait of Hormuz.
9: Wasn't the Strait of Hormuz open before the war?
6: No, it was under the control, but it was under the control of Iran, and that is just factually accurate.
9: We didn't pay them the way we're talking about doing it.
6: No, because they could have at any point, attacked any vessel that they wanted to.
9: Sure, but the point of us going in wasn't because of the Strait of Hormuz. We were told the point of us going in was either to liberate the Iranians, which we never planned to do, or we were going to get rid of nuclear weapons, which they didn't seem to have, or we were going to get rid of all their
6: missiles. Well, no one said they had nuclear weapons, to be clear.
0: I mean, that's not the kind of mission creep that Americans do not like.
6: I agree.
0: When we look at why is this so unpopular, it's because you are changing the goalposts.
6: No, I think
0: on the American people.
6: I think
0: and then asking them to suffer in the interim.
6: The last part is why it's unpopular. If we weren't suffering at the pump, people would not be taking the exact same position that they're taking now about this, right? I mean, the end result, the consequences of this that people feel, it's not a great argument, even if I think it might be accurate to say sometimes it's worth the pain because in the long term we're going to see X, Y, and Z. That's not a great message when you're feeling pain. There's no doubt about that. That's true of any decision that's made by a Republican or a Democrat, and you live with the political consequences of it, and they might be living with the political consequences of it in 39, 38 days.
0: All right, next for us, we are learning tonight that outside advisors to the president are telling him to declare martial law in the midterm elections as the Supreme Court hands him a big victory on voter rolls.
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1: Tonight, new fears that Donald Trump's wish to nationalize elections is getting closer to reality. The Supreme Court handing him a victory after lifting restrictions on a controversial database to review voter rolls ahead of November. The High Court's emergency order allows states, for now, to use a revamped online tool to vet a voter's citizenship status. But opponents say it has wrongly flagged eligible voters as non-citizens. In addition to this, The Atlantic is reporting that outside advisors are urging Trump to declare martial law for the midterms. And CNN reports that the feds are plotting to blanket polling places with monitors all across the nation. This is all coming to a head after a lot of headlines over the last couple of weeks. But this one is interesting because it actually isn't that the Supreme Court disagreed that people could be misidentified. They just didn't think it was sufficient to overrule the federal government's desire to use this system. And they basically said, well, voters can just cure the issue. They can provide proof of citizenship. But we are just weeks away from this election. And so that's why it makes such a big difference.
2: Right. Listen, the majority has ruled the way they ruled. I read through the entire decision, but also read Ketanji Brown, Jackson's dissent. And she makes some really strong points about whether or not the majority got it right that this particular executive order and the law underwriting it overrides the Social Security Act and the Privacy Acts that are implicit, that are supposed to be protecting the Social Security information that this new system kind of accesses. And, you know, they're going to go back and forth about that. They're going to go back to lower courts and try to figure this out. But the Supreme Court is already putting their thumb on the scale saying, we believe that it overrides it. So if that's the case, we're already there. They're going to let them use the system. The question then becomes whether or not it will interfere with enough people's votes to make a serious difference. I think any person vote that is disenfranchised is a problem. Any one person is a problem. But also, we're not at an issue of scale. The Supreme Court said, because we already have a law that says you cannot do it on a mass scale 90 days out, we're already within that window, it's not that big of a deal. But they then said, you can still use it for individualized checks. What will that mean? I don't even know what that's going to mean.
1: As a practical matter, we were talking about this yesterday. DHS said that there were 16,000 wrongfully registered voters. It got whittled down even more. Then it was 185. They checked all 185, and they were all citizens. So the administration right now is getting it wrong. I can imagine that problem's going to get worse.
3: Well, I don't think it's going to get worse for a number of reasons. Number one, this is a voluntary program that any state can choose whether or not they're going to use it to cross-reference their own voter rolls. I mean, the state of Oregon, for example, has come out and said, we're not going to do that.
2: Yeah,
3: and they don't have to do that.
2: States voluntarily submitted to the DOJ's request to get all their voter data. So those 16 states are probably going to do it.
3: And to get off of a voter roll in any state in this country is not merely I'm putting it up against this federal database. That's not how this works. So when you have someone who is a suspect, or someone who is suspected of being ineligible to vote, shouldn't be on it, it goes to the county auditor's office first for investigation. Then it goes to a prosecutor who will then look at it individually. And if at that point they believe someone is on the voter roll when they're ineligible, then they start a process to remove that person, which includes contacting the person so that they actually have the right to say,
4: That's
2: precisely the point that the dissenters were making, which is that you don't have time. You literally don't have time. The process you just described, now you multiply that by all the people that they're going to do this with, and you figure out you have time to do all of that in addition to prepare.
3: Now. No, I'm sorry. They're doing it now. Every single state looks at, I mean, that's part of this argument.
5: There are provisional ballots all the time.
3: This is happening literally right this moment.
4: A different database.
3: This is a new database.
4: Go ahead,
2: Leah. This predictive database has proven to be problematic because they got false positives.
4: Yes, Lee. This is the same flawed database that was used when Mark Wayne Mullen stood up in front of everyone and said, we have these absolute cases and facts don't lie and people lie. And then it turned out every single one of the cases he was talking about was wrong. So as Abby has said before, the facts didn't lie. None of those people that he said with absolute certainty couldn't vote were correct. So what happens
3: so they
4: if they
3: purged.
4: Do that?
3: The but that's my is, point. They weren't
4: to Charles's point, the point is, what happens when you do that with 16,000 people 2 days before the election? They will never get through it. And what this does is it makes it far easier to mount a propaganda war after the election to discredit results that you don't particularly like. And I think we have to keep in mind that Donald Trump has done absolutely everything leading up to this midterm, trying to pass through the SAVE Act, weaponizing the USPS, trying to privatize voting information, talking about putting ICE at polling places. Now we're talking about martial law. He's done absolutely everything he can because he knows that the midterms are a referendum on the president.
3: But we
4: and
3: were also told he wasn't going to allow the election
4: well.
3: To begin with.
4: And so
3: correct?
4: He has done everything
3: that's
4: he can to mess with it. Now we have one more thing
1: quick,
4: for him to
1: do. A quick last word from you on this. You know, the president is obsessed with voting. He is much less obsessed with persuasion. Is that the right move?
5: He's obsessed with voting because there should not be a single illegal immigrant voting in our elections.
1: Sure.
5: And
1: we
5: this,
1: all
5: this,
1: agree on,
5: on
1: that.
5: But, yeah,
1: and we
5: no,
1: also
5: if you agree
1: all,
5: on it, then you shouldn't
1: well,
5: be
1: no,
5: opposed
1: I mean,
5: to something
1: we
5: like
1: all
5: this.
1: Agree on it, but do you acknowledge that Trump wildly overstates how much voter fraud there is in the country?
5: A politician exaggerating?
1: I'm just asking you a straight-up question.
5: Abby.
1: Does he exaggerate it?
5: Yes,
1: does
5: he has.
1: Does he overstate
5: but, hold on. But
1: so,
4: Pete,
1: so,
4: the Heritage Foundation itself
1: so that's what I'm
4: said
1: talking
4: in their
1: about
4: own report
1: I,
4: said illegal voting was 0.001%.
1: That's what I'm talking about
5: so,
1: when
5: but,
1: I
5: so how much
4: no
5: are you willing to tolerate?
4: About
5: his
4: Nick,
5: session,
4: how many
5: how
4: votes
5: issue?
4: Am I supposed to tolerate the, of people being disenfranchised?
5: 100, 500?
6: So
5: aren't they disenfranchised when an illegal immigrant is voting?
2: Voter suppression always shows up dressed as integrity.
4: Thank you.
2: Always. I'm writing a book now about voter suppression in the 1800s. It always shows up the same way. Somebody says we have to purify the ballot. There's a problem. And we need to make sure that we make sure these particular people don't vote. There's a problem. It has been poisoned. The ballot has been poisoned. It always shows up the same way. But the objective is always the same, which is to get people off the ballot and not let people vote who you don't want to vote. And that is exactly what is
5: well,
2: happening.
5: I don't want to get illegal immigrants to vote off the rolls.
1: Next for us, we're going to react to your feedback from CNN.com/Abby. We'll be right back.

0: And now a little viewer feedback from CNN.com/Abby. This viewer says, essentially, why is it okay for our leader to say negative and mean things to the media, but when they ask tough questions and say negative things, it's a problem? The reporters are only doing their jobs. A few people with some comments about the so-called media ban from President Trump. Thank you very much for watching Newsnight tonight. Tomorrow, be sure to catch Table for Five at 10 a.m. Eastern right here on CNN. And don't forget, you can stream both shows live or watch on demand anytime with an all-access subscription. 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
1: Good evening, I'm Laura Coates. And just when you thought President Trump's feud with the media was cooling off, he's decided to escalate it. The White House is now barring CNN from flying on Air Force One tomorrow. CNN had been scheduled to carry out TV pool duties for the president's trip to Tennessee, but the network got notice tonight that it will no longer be allowed to travel with him. Now, let's take a step back, shall we? I want to lay out clearly what is going on, because the back and forth can get pretty head spinning, I realize. Now, you'll remember a judge on Thursday temporarily blocked Trump's White House ban against CNN, MS Now, and Politico. He ordered the administration to restore those outlets' hard passes. And that eventually did happen, hours after the judge's ruling. The reporters were ultimately allowed back on the White House grounds, but there were still questions over whether CNN would get to resume pool duties. And a reminder, the TV pool is a group of five networks that include CNN that provide coverage of

0: presidential events. Now today, CNN, as part of that pool, was able to cover Trump's visit to the National Archives with Chinese President Xi Jinping. So it appeared like the pool was operating normally again, right? Until tonight. The White House hasn't told CNN why it's blocking the network from flying on Air Force One tomorrow. We have reached out for comment, but this is the latest salvo in Trump's media fight. You might be wondering, does the judge's order restoring White House access apply to CNN's pool duties too? Great question. The attorney representing CNN and the other two outlets originally banned argue, yeah, it does.
1: We believe that is covered by the temporary restraining order. We raised this very issue in our motion. We asked the judge to issue an order to grant our motion, restoring the access to CNN and its reporters that it had before this ban was imposed. So we think that restoration of access means back into the pool.
0: With me now, First Amendment lawyer Connor Fitzpatrick, the chief supervising attorney for the Foundation for Individual Rights and Expression. All right, Connor, give me your read of this. Does this move by the White House now, how does it square with the judge's order from the other day?
2: So this move is part of the Trump administration's full court press on the press. It is of the same vein as pulling the press passes from your organization and to others, the same vein as going after ABC and Jimmy Kimmel, and even going after the Des Moines Register and Ann Selzer, another lawsuit that he lost this week. It was very clear in CNN's motion earlier this week that they wanted resumption of what's called the status quo, the way things existed before the Trump administration pulled these press passes. And that's what Mr. Boutros thinks is being violated here.
0: Well, it's the spirit of the law, the letter of the law, right? We get sort of get cute is in the letter of the law and saying, well, I'm following your order, but if it was intended to restore access, not just the actual pass, but what it actually would get you, that was the point, right?
2: Right. So if we look at the actual text of Judge Kelly's order from about 1:30 yesterday morning, it feels like a lifetime ago now. But if we look at the text of that order, he is ordering just the return of the actual hard passes for the three organizations. So Mr. Boutros and CNN, I assume, will argue that the spirit of this order was to undo what the Trump administration did.
0: Yeah.
2: The DOJ will likely argue we are following the judge's order to the letter and we are not going an inch further than that. But let's be very clear here. What is going on here is an affront to the First Amendment. It is the Trump administration trying to wield its power and bully press organizations who report things in a way that it does not like.
0: There's an ongoing case since, I think, last November with the AP when they refused to call the Gulf of Mexico the Gulf of America, and there were consequences. And the DOJ, in their filing, tried to use that case to argue that the president was valid in being able to block access, even, they say, for viewpoint discriminatory reasons. But that case is still pending, and it has now greater importance in this litigation, right?
2: It absolutely does. And again, in what seems like a lifetime ago, the Associated Press litigation, where we went through this whole exercise last year, where Donald Trump tried to throw the Associated Press out of the White House and out of the press pool, and they had to sue. So the issue that's pending at the D.C. Circuit Court of Appeals right now, it was argued last November, just before Thanksgiving, is whether the press pool is something that the president can eject someone for viewpoint discriminatory reasons. Judge McFadden, the district court judge, held that that violates the First Amendment, and now that issue is pending at the intermediate appellate court. But either way you look at it, this is the Trump administration wielding its authority against media outlets that it doesn't like.
0: The court could have gone further in their order. They chose not to. It's a 14-day long ruling. We'll see what happens in the interim. Connor, thank you so much for being here. Explain it all. I want to turn to my political panel for tonight. CNN senior political commentator Scott Jennings and Democratic strategist Mike Nellis. Glad to have both of you here. I'll begin with you, Scott, because even some conservatives took issue with the president's restrictions, and yet that's not sinking in. How could he think this fight is helping him right now with all, frankly, of the other matters that Americans particularly find all the more pressing to their specific everyday lives?
3: Yeah, I mean, it may be that they think fighting with the press is good for generating enthusiasm among his political base. That's something they could be thinking of. My view on this has been that this gambit was unlikely to succeed, and it didn't succeed in court. And it's only leading to him being muted. I mean, I think that when you are interrupting the pool coverage, when you're interrupting the normal operations of the press, you know, giving the president access to speaking to the American people for them to see him, that's a backfire, to be honest with you. This college football trip this weekend, I mean, I would think you'd want as many people as possible to see you going to a college football game. That's a good thing to do. I'm glad he's going, actually. So my concern about this from the beginning has been that this was not going to deliver the intended results. And I think that's turned out to be true so far. I'm not sure it's a winning issue for him, but it's obviously one he feels strongly about, which is obviously why they're pressing the case tonight.
0: I mean, Mike, it's the quintessential cutting off one's nose to spite their face, right? The muted aspect of it. But certainly this seems like a knee-jerk reaction rather than one that was strategically thought out. And yet, this is not the first president of the United States to face tough questions from the press, to have an adversarial relationship with the press as well. I mean, we heard from someone who knows what it's like to face the tough press. The former president, Bill Clinton, also weighed in. Listen.
4: There were lots of times when I wanted to ban the White House press corps. You know? And there's a reason we have a constitution. Because none of us are immune from being pissed off. But I'm glad I never did. And I'm glad I couldn't. And these people shouldn't.
0: Why do you think the president is not exercising the restraint that, frankly, could serve him well if he were to focus on other issues besides the war with the press? Say, for example, the actual war in Iran, or the economic wars, or affordability, or any number of things that he has talked about in the past.
5: Yeah, well, Donald Trump doesn't know the meaning of the word restraint. And when he's backed up against the wall politically like he is right now, and he's really backed up on the economy, this war, which there's no end in sight to, affordability and so many other issues, he falls back on the things that he believes helped him get elected in the first place. And that was having this adversarial relationship with the press that's attacking trans kids and calling every Democrat a communist and all kinds of things like that. None of that has worked over the course of the last 6 to 8 months of his presidency. In fact, his numbers are declining drastically every single day. And so I just think the president is falling back on his old norms, and it doesn't work. I think it works when he's the dog that's chasing the car, but right now he's the dog that's driving the car, and he's the reason that your life is significantly worse. Everything's more expensive, and his party's about to be punished in the midterms because of it.
0: Well, let's talk about the midterm, Scott, because we've got, 39 days to go. You've got a lot of headwind. You got the approval rating of Trump at historic lows. You've got gas, $4, diesel, $6. You got mortgage rates at 7%. And yes, the economy added 162,000 jobs in August. That's great. It doesn't seem to be moving the needle, at least in terms of the projections and what the voter morale seems to look like. Neither, frankly, is, you know, blame Biden as a strategy. So what do you think will be the most effective way for Republicans to try to rally their voting troops in 39 days?
3: Well, look, it's going to be a contrast election. Republicans are going to have to run contrast campaigns, and they're going to have to be very unsubtle about what the Democrats left behind when they left office and what the Democrats would do when they come back into office. And you're talking about a group of very radical Democratic candidates. Many of them have anti-American attitudes. Many of them prefer socialism to capitalism. All of them voted against tax cuts last summer. All of them virtually are promising to repeal the tax cuts if they get back in power. They're all promising to reverse the president's views on immigration, which would have the effect of reopening the border. So there's a real contrast campaign to be run here. Now, no Republican should be under any illusion it's going to be easy because of the economic conditions that you laid out. I mean, the bottom line is every election is about the economy. And if people feel like cost of living is too expensive, or if economic conditions are not working in their favor, of course, they take those to the ballot box. But the Republicans aren't without arguments. They can make arguments against Democrats. And as you pointed out, they can also make arguments that the country's actually on a better trajectory when it comes to job creation, manufacturing growth. There's evidence of that out there right now as well. So it's going to have to be a contrast message in a midterm when historically the party out of power ought to have a little bit of an advantage anyway.
0: You know, it's interesting, the idea of some of the things you point out, Scott, and Michael, go to you on this. I mean, Mamdani seemed to be the boogeyman representative that many Republicans wanted to point to as what was wrong with the trajectory of Democratic races. And yet you see President Trump, you know, not shying away from cozying up, from, you know, showering some form of praise on him, which I always find very interesting given the greater landscape the Republicans speak about. But he's also going to Oklahoma. He's going to Alabama next month, and he's going in districts, Mike, where he won by really big numbers. And now Politico says he's also going to go to Iowa. He's going to go to Florida, Alaska, and again to Texas. What impact will that be on Democrats? Is it helpful to have Trump in all those spaces?
5: Yeah, I mean, I think it's helpful to have him out there no matter the circumstance. I don't care whether he's in the tundra of Alaska or if he's in Oklahoma or somewhere that he feels safe in Alabama. I mean, I'm happy to have him out there talking about how we're living this golden age of America that he says that we're in right now, which no American except a handful of incredibly wealthy people who are inside Donald Trump's family or his inner circle get to feel. Having him out there is great. Now, the Republicans are going to try to hide him, but he's too much of a ball hog to actually allow Republicans to create distance from his unpopular policies. We're starting to see some of these Republicans now who have been supporting this war in Iran for the better part of the last 6 to 8 months going, oh no, I think the war is terrible and we've got to end it. I think the American people are smart enough to know that these folks like Mike Rogers in Michigan and all the other candidates out there, that they're just going to be a rubber stamp for everything that Donald Trump wants. His inability to allow the Republican Party to have an identity outside of him is what's going to drag them down, because they can't get away from him on the economy, can't get away from him on the war, can't get away from him on the corruption. Very few of them are even willing to say that we should investigate his family for the very obvious examples of corruption. Don Jr. taking a bribe in the form of this wedding gift from a Russian oligarch, Jared Kushner making all of these
0: allegedly
5: overseas.
0: The lawyer me. Really allegedly.
5: Excuse me. All right, fair. I'll grant that, allegedly. But something I'm concerned about, they won't even call for an investigation in that right now because they're too afraid. And the American people are keeping an eye on that stuff, and they're sick of this.
0: Well, Scott, let me talk about Mike Rogers, because CNN's K-File laid out how he praised the Iran war but is now complaining about the impact it had on prices. He now says it needs to end quickly. He's not the only one creating that distance on that area, because you have Thomas Massie making this assessment.
6: They've got to put space between them and him. And this is the price they're paying. Look, I was the Republican who was speaking out for so long, and they were all, whatever Trump wants, they were all for it in their primaries. And now they're about to take a shellacking here in the general election. So they're running from him on this and other issues like the war.
0: I mean, Scott, Republicans had a lot of chances to speak out earlier if they felt this way, and they did not. Do you think voters will view their statements as of now as disingenuous or an evolution of thought?
3: I live in Thomas Massie's district here in Kentucky. In fact, I attended a Republican dinner tonight where lots of Republican candidates were there, and I heard a lot of positive words for the president, and I didn't hear a single person mention Thomas Massie. That's because he lost his primary and he won't appear on the November ballot and he won't be in office come January. So that's number one. Number two, look, Republican voters support the president, okay? I mean, Republicans elected the president to do some things. Number one, close the border, which he did. Number two, cut taxes. Number three, shrink the government. And number four, make sure that enemies of the United States like Iran don't acquire nuclear weapons to threaten us with. I mean, he's doing the things that Republicans elected him to do. Regarding Mike Rogers, I actually was in Michigan this week as well. I interviewed Mike Rogers. I think his view on the war is very simple. We've achieved our objective. It's time to declare victory. We have oil flowing through the Strait of Hormuz that's approaching pre-war levels. We have a defeated enemy that has no Navy, no Air Force, no Army, no defense industrial complex, and no leader that's ever been seen in public by any historic measurement. These people are defeated. And I think Mike Rogers, who comes, by the way, from a law enforcement and military background, he knows what a defeated enemy looks like when he sees one. And I think he sees one in Iran. And I think he's waiting for the president to announce we've beaten these people, which I think we clearly have.
0: He's announced it multiple times over the last several months. And still there's an ongoing war. And I think many would take issue with the idea that the United States has defeated Iran in light of even the things that Scott is addressing. What is your final take on that?
5: Yeah, I mean, we have not defeated Iran. The Strait of Hormuz is not open. If the Strait of Hormuz was open, we would be seeing gas prices and diesel prices come down, and that would be a relief to the average American. You're not seeing that right now.
3: Those is prices oil are flowing or not? Greater millions of barrels of oil are flowing through the strait.
0: Scott, let him respond. You had a chance to make your case. You did. Mike, respond.
5: Okay. I mean, Scott, God love you. I know you're in a tough position and you got to sell this stuff, but like the Strait of Hormuz is not open.
3: I know you're in a tough position. You got a lot about what's going on.
0: Why am I still hearing you, Scott? Mike, I can't. Mike, I'm sorry. Restart. Scott, okay. I can't hear him. Please stop. Mike, finish your point. Yeah. Go ahead.
5: Yeah, I mean, look, the point that I want to make is that, you know, Donald Trump and folks like Scott have been promising that an end to this war was coming at any moment. They've said we've defeated Iran militarily, and then Iran immediately goes out and attacked. You know, they continue to lie about the state of this war there. By the way, at the time that Donald Trump announced the press ban last week, which captured the media's attention for good reason, a Washington Post story came out about how they've been lying about the number of U.S. casualties we've experienced in this war, the number of U.S. Service members who have been wounded. So they're lying about that. The American people are not buying into it anymore. And more importantly, their lives are significantly worse than they were 6 to 8 months ago. And that's why the Republican parties are in trouble.
0: Well, guess what, voters? You've got 39 days to see which of them is right. Scott, Mike, thank you both. Up next, several days of pageantry and praise for Xi Jinping is now over. But did Trump press him on anything? And what about the reports that China is helping Iran target Americans? We'll get right into it with the ranking member of the House Armed Services Committee, Congressman Adam Smith, next.
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1: We belong here. 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
2: And I was supposed to be the ultimate diplomatic show, but it ended up being plagued by drama that happened off camera. Yet for a few hours, the TV pool was operating earlier today, covering the last day of the Chinese leader's trip to Washington, D.C., after going without live pool coverage for the rest of his visit. His sources are telling CNN that Chinese and U.S. officials are not happy about the media disruption because this was a visit designed to be seen. Like tea time at the White House today, that was seen. What wasn't? The red carpet rollout, the state dinner, all the bells and whistles, the type of stuff Trump wanted on TV, but wasn't because of a fight he started. And one of the biggest headlines to come out of the visit, this Axios report that Trump asked Xi to stop supporting Iran. The other big takeaway, plans for Trump to meet with Xi again this year, twice, actually. I want to begin with the ranking member of the House Armed Services Committee, Congressman Adam Smith. Congressman, welcome back. What a week. I mean, this administration is treating this request to President Xi over the Iran war as a show of strength. But is Trump acknowledging the outcome of the conflict then might depend on China?
3: Well, look, I think it's more acknowledging weakness if we have to ask China for help in dealing with the war in Iran. And I think your previous panel, you had a pretty good conversation about how the war with Iran is not going in the direction that we wanted it to go. So, no, it's certainly not a show of strength to have to ask China to stop helping Iran.
2: Well, the administration is insisting that China has listened. That's the word they used. And is scaling back its support for Iran. And so based on your briefings, I'm wondering, are you seeing any evidence that China is backing off, or are they still helping Iran behind the scenes?
3: Well, first of all, the evidence is mixed. It's hard to know exactly what they're doing and not doing. But taking a step back from it, we've got sort of two twin problems that contradict each other in terms of how to deal with China. First of all, beyond any doubt, China wants to weaken us. They want to be the more powerful nation in the world. They see us as a rival, and this happens economically. This happens in a variety of different ways. So when Trump stupidly stumbled into this war in the Middle East that has bogged us down for 7 months, clearly there's an opportunity to weaken us, and they're going to look for subtle ways to do that, and that is part of the overall competition. But the second reality here is China's not going anywhere. We're not going anywhere. So I actually applaud these summits that are happening. We need to have conversations and dialogue with China. I mean, the war with Iran is disastrous. The war between Russia and Ukraine is disastrous. Do we really want a war with China? Don't we have to figure out some way to peacefully coexist? And that starts with dialogue. You know, we both are doing things that the other side doesn't like, but I'm not looking for a China bashing endless conflict between the two most powerful nations in the world. I don't think that serves anybody's interests.
2: Perhaps that would explain some of the compliments the president provided and gave to President Xi while he was here. But, you know, the Washington Post reports the Pentagon quietly added, without explanation, dozens to a public database of U.S. troops wounded during the Iran war. Who is responsible for this accounting delay? And are you getting the real numbers in your classified briefings?
3: No. Look, we struggle just as much as the media does to get accurate information out of this Pentagon. They have not been transparent on just about anything. It's the way Secretary Hegseth runs the Pentagon. It's the way Donald Trump runs his entire administration. On casualty numbers, on munitions, on what's actually going on with the war. Even going back to the girls' school that was bombed in the first couple of days of the war, you know, they still won't admit to responsibility for that. But the way they have hidden information about how our troops are doing, you saw the story about the 8 suicide attempts on U.S. carrier in the region, not reported, casualties not reported. You know, transparency is incredibly important so that the American people know what the true cost of this war is. I think the Trump administration it's worse. The Trump administration knows that, so they don't want people to know how badly it is going. But the Trump administration also fundamentally doesn't believe in the rules of representative democracy. They don't believe that they have to be accountable to the press or the American people. And we've seen that in 1,000 different examples. And that is the most troubling thing of all.
2: We'll see if the courts agree with you. Congressman Adam Smith, thank you so much.
3: Thanks, Laura.
2: Up next, the Supreme Court ruling that gives Trump a way to track down who is eligible to vote and who is not. The White House says it's a huge deal, but is it really? The Nevada Secretary of State, who just debunked all of the voter fraud claims in his state, live with me next. And later, Crystal Mason's 10-year nightmare now over after finally beating back the illegal voting charges that were against her in Texas. And Crystal will join me tonight.
4: These healthy trees arrived in a box just like this.

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2: A major Supreme Court decision tonight has Republicans taking a victory lap after the court greenlit a centralized voter citizenship database that will help states search for ineligible voters. It's a move Republicans are calling a huge win for election security, but let's do a reality check, shall we? Federal law bans major voter roll purges within 90 days of an election. And in her dissent, Justice Ketanji Brown Jackson writes the ruling will likely have very limited impact in the midterms. With me now, Nevada Secretary of State Francisco Aguilar joins us now. Secretary Aguilar, thank you for being here. You know that Republicans are framing this ruling as an instant transformation of voter rolls all across the country, but that's actually not the case. Can you level set what this means and what, if anything, changes for voters tomorrow because of this ruling?
3: Nothing's going to change for the 26th general election. We're going to continue to run elections as we always have. First of all, let me just say, Nevada runs some of the safest, most secure and accessible elections in the country. All the states in the United States are working really hard to prepare for November 3rd. The voter roll maintenance has been completed. We are in the blackout period. No voter is going to be removed because of this decision. And we can continue to ensure that people have access to the ballot box.
2: I want to talk about the accuracy of the federal data that Nevada is being pressured to use. You know, just last month, the Department of Homeland Security flagged a list of 185 names on Nevada's voter rolls that DHS claimed were non-citizens. Now, state officials investigated this, and you found that every single person on that list is a lawful U.S. citizen. So tell me, how did the feds get that wrong? And does that raise serious questions about how reliable those federal databases really are?
3: Right. When we first heard about the 16,000 non-citizens on the voter rolls, it was on a primetime speech by the president. But we knew that wasn't true. And we kept asking, what was their philosophy for developing that list? What information did they use? And they hesitated to give us that information. We finally had a call. We met with them. We explained what our concerns were. The following day, we received the list. And when we saw the 185, we were shocked at the lack of information that this spreadsheet contained. It had four columns, and there was really only one major column that was critical, and that was what they called the voter case number, which was supposed to be the voter ID number, but nothing else. We said, hey, can we have some additional information like name, address, so we can make sure we're really looking at the same voter as you are? And the response was no. And so we were like, okay, we're in a position here where we have to figure out what they're asking based on limited information. So we did analysis the best we could, and we found that all 185 were eligible voters to participate in Nevada. If they send us the information we requested, we can do an additional review. But until then, it's, you know, a third grader has to show more work in a math problem than DHS showed in that worksheet and the claim they were making, which is really frustrating, and it's not fair to the American people.
2: Well, DHS is pushing back again. They call your claims of their list false, and they insist that those 185 names were just a carefully reviewed subset for you to check. In other words, it wasn't a final list. So are you suggesting that they have not provided the more fulsome list, and that if they do, you'll check that again?
3: Absolutely. We kept asking, give us the voter's name, give us the address in which you have for that voter, and they said no. I can't just take a voter ID number and assume it's a specific voter that they're targeting. Because what Nevada did prior to the 24 election is we implemented a brand new voter registration election management system, which brought us from a bottom-up state to a top-down, which meant instead of all 17 counties running their individual systems, we have one single system for the entire state of Nevada. And when we did that conversion, we reissued voter IDs to everybody across the state of Nevada to ensure there weren't duplicates from one county to another. And I believe the voter ID numbers they're using are from the old system and not the new system. So I have to be very careful not to accuse a Nevada voter of being a non-citizen when they are, in fact, a citizen of the United States.
2: Secretary of State Francisco Aguilar, thank you for joining. Excuse me.
3: Thank you for having me. Honored to be here.
2: You know, the woman who was held up for a decade as the poster child of voter fraud has finally been vindicated. Crystal Mason maintained her 2016 vote in Texas was an honest mistake. Remember, at the time, she was on supervised release for serving time on a tax fraud case. Mason filed a provisional ballot, which was not permitted for people with convictions under Texas law, but she didn't know that. And she says the poll workers never told her that either. But the Tarrant County prosecutor plowed ahead with the case, and Mason was convicted in 2018. Now, she appealed. In 2024, she was acquitted by an appeals court, essentially, only to have the Tarrant County DA appeal her victory. Mason was staring then at a five-year prison sentence. She has three kids, including a teenage daughter. And this case, as you know, threatened her family's stability and her own future. But yesterday, the state's highest criminal appeals court upheld Mason's acquittal, ending her decade-long saga. And Crystal Mason joins me now. Crystal, welcome back. Last time we spoke, you were truly in the thick of all that was going on. And I am really curious, how does this feel to have this acquittal upheld?
4: Well, first of all, I want to say thank you to God, because this was a long journey. And when I got that phone call from my attorneys, I was so overwhelmed with joy that almost 10 years now, I've been fighting for my name over a provisional ballot that never counted.
2: You know, I spoke to you years ago about this, and just having it hanging over your head was taking such a toll on you personally, on your family. You are a mother. What has your family been through, and what do they say now?
4: Well, people see the headline. They really don't see behind closed doors. Mm-hmm. It's been devastating. It's been sleepless nights, tears, fears for my family, for my children. And it's been overwhelming. You know, again, like you said, it's almost 10 years. Yeah. And this battle is finally over.
2: Does it feel over to you? I mean, obviously you hear, like everyone else does, 30 days until the midterms. Everyone's talking about voting. Does this make you want to vote? Does it make you want to stay home? What goes through your head when you have elections coming up now?
4: I literally just got back from doing a voter registration drive.
2: Did you?
4: At a senior's facility. Yes. And that's what I did. I realized that my first words was, I'm never voting again. Oh, my God, mm-hmm. I can't. And that's exactly what they wanted me to do. And I refused. I changed my pain to a purpose. I started an organization, Crystal Mason, the Fight Against Voter Suppression. And I tell my story. I share my story to encourage people why it's so important to vote. You got to realize these people are elected officials. The judge, the DA, the prosecutor, they're all elected officials.
2: When you're looking across this country and you're seeing what's happening, including people campaigning for office, right? I mean, I understand that the DA who brought the case against you is running for re-election, to your point. And I understand that his wife knocked on your door as part of a grassroots campaign. We don't know if she knew that it was you who lived there, but can you just explain what that experience was like?
4: So I really, you just thought, you know, God is funny. You know, he got a sense of humor. He has to have it. I was at home because my truck was in the shop. So when I opened up the door, she said, hi, I am Phil Saul's wife. He's running for re-election. And I want to know if, you know, she asked me to vote for him. She gave me literature and everything. I had to hold my breath, my tongue. And only thing I said was, okay, and took the literature and shut the door. And I was like, oh, my God, because, you know, again, you know who's. It's a banned list. You know who's a Democrat or who's a Republican. So I just felt like it was maybe You wanted to see my reaction. You wanted to see how I was going to handle it. It was just overwhelming. You know, then it made me think, like, you know, why did she come to my house? What was she trying to intimidate me? Or was she saying that it's okay, you can vote as long as you vote for my husband? I don't know. So it just left a lot of, you know, yeah, it took me
2: feeling.
4: Everywhere.
2: I mean, you again, just to be clear,
4: yeah.
2: You don't know if she knew who you were in relation to her husband, right? Just
4: I didn't.
2: Wow.
4: I didn't know at all.
2: That
4: I
2: you're
4: just
2: right
4: felt
2: about
4: like that.
2: God having a sense of humor.
4: Just knowing
2: perhaps.
4: Everything started. Yes, ma'am.
2: Well, I want you to have the final word here, Crystal, because I'm really glad you came back to talk to us about this. I mean, November's coming. People are watching you. You've done so much turning your pain into purpose. What do you want people to know?
4: I want everyone to know that this election is very important. If you're not registered, if you're unsure, there's websites, there's organizations, it's stuff on my page, on my website, that will tell you if you're eligible, if you're not. It's a lot in Texas that a lot of voters, they're in suspense. They don't know if they're registered, if it's still. So we have a site that we're checking, and I'm just encouraging everybody, if you're unsure, let's re-register you to make sure that you're registered for this election. And just remember that these are elected officials, and we definitely need to get out and vote. So I share my story to let people know that this could be you. And almost 10 years of my life, I fought for this. And it's just, again, I'm just grateful. I'm really just grateful. I'm trying not to cry, but I am grateful.
2: Crystal Mason, thank you. I'm happy for you and your family.
4: Thank you.
2: Still ahead, if Republicans are struggling to campaign in a red state, just imagine how hard it is in a place like California. But Steve Hilton remains undeterred, and he's live with me on his run for governor next.
1: The Detour with David Chang, Sunday at 9 on CNN.

0: Okay, so if Texas is the white whale for Democrats, then California might be the white whale for Republicans. The GOP had high hopes to claw back ground in the Golden State this election cycle. Governor Gavin Newsom hit his term limit, so he can't run again. He's unpopular among wide swaths of voters, and California's sky-high cost of living and taxes seem to be driving families out of the state. But despite all that, Republicans face a climb as steep as the Sierra Nevada mountains. A new poll suggests Republican Steve Hilton is down more than 20 points to Democrat and former state AG Javier Becerra. And Steve Hilton joins me now. Steve, welcome to the program. How do you plan on, given those numbers, how do you plan on turning this race around?
1: So there's no question, Laura, that this is an uphill battle, always has been. It's 20 years since a Republican won statewide in California. But the numbers aren't quite as daunting as that poll suggests. If you look at other polls that have a different assumption about the turnout, the gap is half that. There was one the other week with an 8-point gap, another one last week with an 11-point gap. Look, that's still a gap, mm-hmm. and there's a long way to go. But the polls that I think are most interesting, that every single one you look at, there's a majority of Californians, to the point you just made about the cost of living and everything else, who want change, who say that the state is going in the wrong direction. After 16 years of one-party rule, they're looking for something different. We got a month. We got a very big debate next week. CNN is hosting. And so I think there is still time to make the case for change and a bit of balance in our politics in California.
0: One of the things that people have been talking about, and you've made a big promise to bring down gas prices back to $3 a gallon. And California has the highest price in the country, I understand, more than $6 for regular, more than $8 for diesel. But how can you bring down the prices if the Iran war continues?
1: Well, certainly the Iran war has raised prices in California as it has everywhere else. But even with that, we're about $2 higher than the rest of the country. Mm-hmm. So the steps in getting that down, number one, is stop the insane situation right now, where even though we have abundant oil reserves in California, I was in Bakersfield today, the heart of our oil industry, we're now importing nearly 80% of what we use, shipping it halfway across the world from countries like Iraq, actually increasing carbon emissions. So we can change that policy, and that'll bring costs down. There are some regulations on refining that are very out of date. That can bring the cost down. But the big one are the hidden taxes on gas prices in California, up to $1.40 from policies, for example, that fund high-speed rail, which is really not something that we should continue with. So a combination of reforms can get those prices down.
0: You know, you have supported Trump's war on Iran ever since it started. And I want to remind you what you said back in July, almost 4 months into the war.
2: The president's strategy here, which is to try everything to get peaceful outcomes here and to have a negotiated settlement, but he's not going to be strung along forever. And he's putting the pressure up higher and higher and higher. And at some point, either the regime just collapses or they finally come to their senses and make a really credible deal that lasts.
0: You know, the president has said that higher gas prices are a, quote, very small price to pay for a nuclear-free Iran. Do you agree with that sentiment today still?
1: Well, I think that it's very important that we end it as quickly as possible. And clearly, that hasn't happened yet. I agree with, along with most people, that you don't want Iran to have a nuclear weapon. In terms of the sort of practicalities of concluding this war as quickly as possible, I'm not engaged in that, have no influence on that, but certainly want it to come to an end so that we can get gas prices down. But whatever happens with the Iran war, the gas price uplift in California compared to the rest of the country, we can bring that down here by voting for change in our elections this year. So $2 of that extra price increase, nothing to do with Trump or the Iran war. That's in our control in California.
0: I am curious particularly about your pitch to eliminate the state income tax for people earning $150,000 or less and imposing a flat 8% tax rate for everyone else. But wouldn't that mean that Silicon Valley billionaires would pay the same income tax as middle income families? Would that be fair to you?
1: Well, the most important thing is that we lift people out of income tax. You've got people earning 70 grand and or so in California paying 9.3% state income tax. That's higher than the top rate in most countries, in most other states. In many counties in California, the official level for low income is $100,000. So it's a desperate situation for many people. That's why the priority is that lifting up of everyone earning up to 150 grand out of state income tax. And that's going to be paid for example, cancelling high-speed rail. As to the flat tax above that, look, the richest 1% in California already pay 50% of the income taxes. So I think we already have a very progressive tax system. The problem is driving jobs and opportunity away. We've got the highest unemployment rate of all 50 states, the highest poverty rate of any state, tied with Louisiana. Our economy is not in good shape. It's fine for the super rich, but for regular working people, it's not working. We've got to attract jobs and investment and business back to California instead of driving it away with these sky-high taxes.
0: Steve Hilton, thank you so much for joining. I'm eager to tune in to the California governor debate next week, and you can all watch it Wednesday at 9 p.m. Eastern on CNN or stream it live with the CNN All Access subscription. Ahead, a huge musical event that I'm thrilled to be a part of.

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0: I'm Alex Michelson, live in Los Angeles. Coming up, China's president wrapping up a visit to the U.S. Capitol with a presidential tea. What was discussed during the meeting at the White House? And an early season nor'easter is threatening much of the East Coast. We are live in New York with the latest forecast. Plus, I head out to the Palisades to see how that community is rebuilding nearly a year after fires ripped through the community, an inspiring story of coming together to help rebuild.
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0: It's 9 o'clock here on the West Coast, midnight on the East Coast, and we begin in Washington, where President Trump has wrapped up a landmark state visit by Chinese leader Xi Jinping. The two leaders said that they could meet in person two more times this year. President Trump and Xi trading niceties Friday as the Chinese leader concluded his first visit to Washington in more than a decade. They extended a trade truce, talked about working together to address the risks of AI. President Trump says they also discussed the U.S. war with Iran and the Strait of Hormuz. The two also visited the National Archives with their wives to view the Declaration of Independence and the U.S. Constitution as the U.S. marks its 250th anniversary. This visit put the founding documents of American democracy on display for China's autocratic leader. Inside the rotunda, President Trump stopped to speak with reporters about the two countries' histories.
2: We're just comparing. Ours goes 250 years, which is great, and we're proud of it. But theirs goes 6,000 years. So there's a little difference between 6,000 and 250, but we're very proud of our 250.
3: President Trump.
2: Oh, everything. We had a great meeting. We had a really great meeting.

0: Great for everybody, great for the farmers, great for everybody.
1: Russia's president, Vladimir Putin, says that he welcomed the talk between the U.S. and Chinese leaders. Putin was asked on Friday if he was jealous of Xi for having face-to-face talks with President Trump. This is what he said.
2: Jealousy belongs in a completely different realm, one of a humanitarian nature, concerning relations between a man and a woman. In international politics, I believe such categories are not used.
1: Mr. Putin also said that the U.S. and China are the world's two largest economies and that any agreements struck between them affect the entire global economy, including his country of Russia. Meanwhile, Russia's top diplomat, Sergei Lavrov, set to address the U.N. General Assembly in the next few hours. That is when the forum will resume day five of its general debate. Officials from 18 other countries also scheduled to speak, including China, Germany, India, and Saudi Arabia. For more analysis, we are joined by Bobby Ghosh, a columnist and geopolitics analyst. He's live in Warren, Connecticut. Welcome to The Story Is for the first time.
3: Hi, Alex. Thanks for having me.
1: So let's start with President Trump and Leader Xi. President Trump just said that everything was accomplished in the talks. From what you're hearing, from what you're seeing, obviously a lot of this is not public yet. What was accomplished?
3: Well, as far as we can tell, not a great deal. Usually when Trump meets with Xi, there are big announcements of deals. Whether there's a follow through on those announcements is a different question. But there's talk of selling a lot of Boeing aircraft. There's talk of selling soya beans. China promises to buy more agricultural products from the U.S. There's some idea, there's some estimation of how much these deals are worth. So far, this time, we've heard none of that. What we've heard actually is much more of a personal nature, where the president says he's had a good relationship with the president of China and that they're going to meet a couple of more times. This is much more about Trump and Xi sharing vibes rather than the United States and China making deals. We haven't heard anything to suggest that China is willing to help end the war against Iran. We haven't heard anything to suggest that China is about to make a major announcement about AI policy. So as yet, we have heard nothing concrete beyond the optics of this, the photo opportunities and the smiles that the two sides have exchanged.
1: We know that President Trump very much values personal relationships and business. That's been a big part of his career ever before he was the president. Is Xi a vibes guy? Is he driven by personal relationships? How does he view the world differently?
3: Well, he's not really. He's much more transactional. He's much more about making deals for his country. But that being said, you know, he's a totalitarian leader of a very large country. He has an ego as much as you would expect from a person like that who has that sort of a position. And he's clearly enjoying this trip. To have the president of the United States fawning over him in this way, treating him as an equal, saying pleasant things about him without him offering to make any kind of deal, without him offering anything substantive in returns. Well, from his point of view, what's wrong with that? That makes him look good. That makes China look good without him actually having to pay for anything. So from Xi Jinping's point of view, this is a tremendous success already. From Trump's point of view, from America's point of view, we'll have to see if anything substantive comes out. So far, not so much.
1: While that's happening, of course, the war with Iran continues on. And some words that Iran is potentially interested in a deal to reopen the Strait of Hormuz in 7 days. We heard from the Iranian foreign minister. Here's some of what he had to say.
4: Iran has conveyed to the United States through Qatar a concrete 7-day plan. If the necessary conditions are met, the strait can be reopened and normal maritime passage restored within 7 days. The choice now rests with the United States.
1: How do you read into that? And how likely is that to actually accomplish what he's talking about?
3: Well, what we've heard already, we've seen reporting that the Trump administration, Trump has rejected that offer. It's not really much of an offer because the terms that he's talking about are terms that no American president can accept. And when he says that normal shipping will be resumed, he doesn't really mean normal. He means that the new normal will be imposed, which is that if ships go through the Straits of Hormuz, they will go through with Iran's permission and perhaps having to make a payment to Iran. So Iran is trying to change the reality on the ground by saying, yes, we are willing to open the straits, provided the United States agrees to our terms. Now, in the past, those terms have included an apology, have included reparations for Iran, have included removing all American sanctions. These are terms that the United States cannot accept. And by the way, most of America's allies, especially allies in the region around the Persian Gulf, don't want America to accept. So he's making Iran seem much more reasonable than the reality would hold up.
1: Bobby Ghosh, columnist, geopolitical analyst, first time on our show, hopefully the first of many. Great to have your insights to start us off on this Friday into Saturday. Thanks so much for being with us.
3: My pleasure. Thanks for having me.
1: Meanwhile, another big story we've been following, CNN and the White House press corps facing a new challenge from the Trump administration. The White House says that it is barring CNN from flying on Air Force One in the hours ahead as President Trump heads to Tennessee. CNN was scheduled to serve as the TV pool for the trip. Now, this comes after a judge blocked the White House from enforcing a ban on CNN, MS Now, and Politico. CNN's Elena Treen is at the White House.
5: The White House revealed on Friday that they are barring CNN from traveling with the president on Saturday on Air Force One to Knoxville, Tennessee. Now, all of this comes after the White House had initially announced a ban on three different media organizations, CNN, MS Now, and Politico, last week. However, a federal judge ruled on Thursday that temporarily the White House needed to restore access to those different reporters and organizations. And that happened. But one question that was still left a little bit murkier was the question of the pool. And to give our viewers a sense of what the TV pool is, it is made up of five networks and essentially how viewers, whoever are tuning in on television, actually watch the president and stay up to date on television with all of his movements. Now, every day there is a rotation. On one day, when it's CNN's turn, you have photojournalists coming here to the White House, setting up, tracking the president's every movements. Whenever he speaks on camera, it is CNN's footage that day that will then be shared with all the other networks. And when he travels, similarly, CNN is the crew representing him on board. Another day it would be Fox, another day it would ABC, and the list goes on. Now, CNN was scheduled to be the TV pool representation on Saturday for the president's trip to Knoxville, Tennessee, for a college football game. However, the White House revealed in a schedule released on Friday that CNN would not be accompanying the president. I will say I reached out to the White House. We have not yet gotten a comment on what this means and whether or not this is something that will continue. We're still waiting to hear back from them, but this is very much likely to be another turn in the legal fight between this White House and the three media organizations. Elena Treen, CNN, the White House.
1: Lena, thank you. Happening now, a rare and dangerous storm gaining strength this hour, said to bring strong wind, soaking rain, and coastal flooding to much of the U.S. East Coast. It is called a nor'easter, named for the direction its winds come from. It is already having an impact on some coastal regions. Communities have been rushing to get ready, with the peak of the storm forecast to arrive Saturday. More than 40 million people in its path right now. The storm's effects being felt as far south as North Carolina's Outer Banks. Up and down the East Coast, organizers are canceling or rescheduling events. The Boston Red Sox moved their Saturday game against the Chicago Cubs to Florida. Major airlines are waiving change fees for some flights through certain airports. That nor'easter expected to slow down and linger over the region, complicating the situation. Much of the Mid-Atlantic is already soaked from rain since Wednesday. And tides are rising ahead of Saturday's full moon, which will make coastal flooding even worse. Chris Gloninger is a meteorologist and climate scientist. He joins us from Sag Harbor, New York, battling the elements. Hopefully this shot is able to hold. Chris, what are you seeing?
6: Alex, things are really going downhill pretty quickly here. You see the waves crashing behind me. I had to take the tripod down because it kept blowing over.
7: Wind gusts. Event as coastal flooding ramps up as we go through the overnight. Just put the wave crashing behind me. A lot of sailboats still out here because we have to get after Labor Day. So still want to get out on the what's left of summer. But wow, it is a nasty night out here in Sag Harbor, New York. So this Marine Park, there's Bay Street in front of me that had some coastal flooding this morning, this afternoon and this evening. And the worst of them will likely be later on all morning. That is what we expect, major coastal flooding.
1: Well, obviously
7: that's what
1: we're...
7: Major coastal flooding tomorrow morning.
8: And then things begin to ramp down by Sunday to early Monday. A lot of heavy rain,
7: strong gusty winds, and
1: after storm. All right, we're obviously having some problems with the tech of this, but we appreciate you, Chris, bearing the elements. And maybe the problems are part of this story here, that this is a challenge for folks. We appreciate you out there, and we can tell it's a rough night in Sag Harbor, New York. Chris Gloninger, best of luck out there in the elements. Thanks for being with us. Still ahead this hour on The Story is the U.S. Supreme Court issues a consequential ruling involving voters and citizenship data. We'll speak to U.S. Senator Gary Peters about that decision, plus his future and the big competition to replace him in Michigan, Abdul El-Sayed versus Mike Rogers.
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0: In a victory for President Trump, the U.S. Supreme Court ruled that states can review voter rolls by using a controversial citizenship data tool. In an unsigned opinion, the court rejected claims that the administration broke the law by making it easier for officials to use that system. But the justices said that the program should be used for individualized citizenship checks. The court also indicated that federal law prohibits mass voter removals so close to an election. The three liberal justices dissented, saying there could be harm if even a few law-abiding voters lose their rights to cast ballots. They said that outweighs what they called the non-existent harm the government might suffer by taking action it has no authority to take. Joining us now from Michigan is Democratic Senator Gary Peters, the ranking Democrat on the Homeland Security Committee. Senator Peters, welcome back to The Story Is.
1: Well, it's good to be with you.
0: So, what's wrong with stopping non-citizens from voting?
1: Well, there's nothing wrong with that at all. That should never occur. And if it does occur, you know, the penalties are very severe. But let's be clear, there's no evidence that that happens really certainly not on a widespread basis, but incredibly rarely. And what's the problem with this particular database is that even the administration itself has acknowledged that it is full of flaws. And so to use this database to potentially disenfranchise folks who are here legally and can vote, their citizens, for a non-existent problem is really problematic.
0: Your name is not going to be on the ballot because you're retiring. And because of that, we are seeing one of the most closely watched, most competitive Senate races in the country to take your seat. There's Abdul El-Sayed on the Democratic side, Mike Rogers on the Republican side. Mike Rogers has a new ad out talking about the Iran war. This is a war that early on he seemed to support, but here's what he's saying now.
2: Groceries cost too much. We have to bring prices down. The war with Iran needs to end, and end quickly.
0: What's your reaction to that?
1: Well, it's far too late. This war was ill-conceived to begin with. It was basically a war of choice that Donald Trump decided to go into without the kind of plans necessary to understand how you're actually going to win it. If you recall, the president said this would be a short war. It would only last a few weeks. Here we are now months later. The impact on energy prices is significant. It's costing people more and more money just to fill up their gas tank. And those costs are then also translated into the transportation system. So we're paying more for groceries. We're now seeing interest rates go up because of the inflation caused by all of this. People are paying more to borrow money to buy a house, to buy a car, on their credit card. This is completely out of control. This is on the part of Mike Rogers way too late. Clearly, he sees now that roughly 75% of the people in Michigan are opposed to this war. But he should have been a leader. If he really wants to be a United States senator, he should have been a leader way back months ago when it was very clear that this was on a very wrong path and was not going to come to any kind of quick resolution. And in the end, Americans are going to pay a huge price with really nothing to show for it.
0: The election to replace you seems to be very close in recent polls. The latest poll from the New York Times showed that El-Sayed is ahead 49-44, but that is close to the margin of error in that race. Democrats doing exceptionally well across the country. And there's a lot of Democrats that wish that this race wasn't as close as it was. Are there any moments that you regret the decision to retire and that life may be easier for Democrats if your name was on the ballot?
1: The decision I made, and I did it 2 years prior to the election. I wanted to make sure the Democrats had plenty of time to mount a campaign and to be successful in the election. So there's been much preparation. We have a strong candidate. Abdullah is a very strong candidate. But we have to remember that Michigan is a purple state. We will always have close elections. That's the way it has been in the past. It'll continue. They are hard fought. But right now, given the fact that the president's approval rating continues to bottom out, he has very low approval ratings, costs continue to go up, And as I travel around the state of Michigan, people are incredibly frustrated. I would say even angry with what they have seen from this administration. They are going to show up to vote. They're going to show up in very large numbers. I'm confident Abdul will win the race, but it will likely be a very close race. But that should not be a surprise to anyone, because that's basically what happens in a purple state like Michigan.
0: So the last time that we saw you in person, we have some video of this, we were in Washington, and we interviewed you there. The reason we were in Washington was for a retirement ceremony for Bob Schrum. The longtime Democratic strategist became the director of the USC Center for the Political Future, an effort to bring people together from both sides to talk about politics in a civil way. The big question that night was, who is going to replace Bob Schrum? Well, now we know it's you. You are going to be replacing Bob Schrum as leading the USC Center for the Political Future. Why the decision to do that? And what are you hoping to accomplish in academia that maybe you couldn't accomplish in the United States Senate?
1: Well, you know, when I was leaving the Senate, I was very clear I wasn't going to retire. I was just not running for re-election. I had served 18 years in the Congress, and as our founders believe that folks should go to Congress, should serve, and then return to their private life and not stay there for their life, which is why then I decided to leave and pass the torch to someone in the next generation. But I really wanted to make sure that I was actively involved in working with that next generation, preparing them, giving them the tools to be successful in public life. We need young people engaged in politics. Right now, many of them do not want to get engaged. They see politics as very toxic, and it is. But we can do better. And that's really what the center is all about. How do we come together? How do we work on the tough issues that our country faces and do it in a bipartisan way? And I'm very attracted to that. So how I've run my career, I'm ranked as one of the most bipartisan senators, the most effective. I've passed more legislation over the last three Congresses than any other senator. And I've always reached out to get a Republican co-sponsor. We work together. We get things done. That's the way the system is supposed to work. I'm going to talk about how we can make the system work that way. I've been able to demonstrate that and give students the tools they need to either pursue public office, work for the government, or just be informed citizens that can be actively engaged in the process, which makes democracy stronger.
0: Well, it'd be great to have you in Los Angeles doing this and also splitting your time with Washington, where there's a USC campus. And as a USC alum, you know, we like to say fight on and put the V up for victory. So fight on, Senator.
1: Sounds good.
0: By the time you're here, you're going to say fight on back. Thank you so much.
1: Oh, okay. I will do that. Fight on.
0: Gary Peters, thanks for being with us. Yeah. Fight on, beat the ducks, as we like to say. Ukraine's president says his U.S. counterpart is giving Kyiv the go-ahead to start producing Patriot interceptor missiles. President Volodymyr Zelensky says Donald Trump told him during their meeting at the U.N. this week that he had made the final decision. President Trump first suggested giving Ukraine a license to make Patriots in July, but he later appeared to backtrack. Ukraine is facing a major shortage of Patriots, the only weapon that can shoot down Russia's most powerful ballistic missiles. Still ahead this hour, Congresswoman Alexandria Ocasio-Cortez leaves the door open to higher office as she begins a tour of upstate New York. The questions about what comes next are only growing. Plus, the Supreme Court steps in to the high-stakes battle over congressional maps, dealing a blow to President Trump and the GOP. Our political panel, standing by live, Caroline Sunshine and Eric Messersmith, they're here. We get to them next.

0: Very Haunted Renovation, Tuesday at 8 on HGTV.
1: Welcome back. I'm Alex Michelson. Let's take a look at today's top stories as we're half past the hour. President Trump says he will meet with China's leader again later this year after hosting Xi Jinping for a whirlwind three-day state visit that ended late Friday. The two visited the National Archives to view the Declaration of Independence and U.S. Constitution in honor of America's 250th anniversary. President Trump says they discussed the war with Iran and the Strait of Hormuz during their talks this week. The two also extended a trade truce and talked about working together to address the risks of AI. Experts are raising the alarm over a breach into the Pentagon's human resources computer server. The Pentagon says the breach exposed Social Security numbers and other data of current and former military members. Still not clear who was behind it. Experts say the information is a goldmine for foreign intelligence agencies or anybody who may want to export U.S. service members. The U.S. Supreme Court has blocked Missouri from using a new congressional map in the upcoming midterm elections. That ruling likely ends a week-long legal fight over districts that could have helped Republicans pick up an extra House seat. It is a setback for President Trump, who had urged Missouri to redraw its congressional maps last year. New York Congresswoman Alexandria Ocasio-Cortez is not ruling out a future run for the U.S. Senate or even the White House. She says she's keeping her options open as she kicks off a tour of upstate New York. CNN's Gloria Pazamino is there.
2: Hey, everyone. How are we doing?
3: 400 miles from her home district in the Bronx and Queens, New York Congresswoman Alexandria Ocasio-Cortez is testing political waters.
2: I think Buffalo is one of the most exciting places in New York State in terms of the rejuvenation of voter mobilization and input.
3: The four-term congresswoman is on a tour of upstate New York. First up, Buffalo, meeting with Mayor Sean Ryan and hosting a training event with organizers, targeting voters who missed the last two federal elections and risk forfeiting their votes.
2: Low-income residents get purged from the polls. Working-class people of all backgrounds can get purged from the polls. And what we want to do is flip that script.
3: It's part of a statewide effort to increase turnout. So far, Ocasio-Cortez has donated $300,000 to boost Democrats in her home state, with money earmarked for voter organizing and Spanish language outreach. Here in the City of Good Neighbors, supporters hope she's laying the groundwork for a potential run for U.S. Senate.
2: I'm leaving all my options open.
3: Or maybe even the White House.
4: I think it's great. I love her.
5: If you can motivate people and get them to believe in something, you can go a long way.
6: So you'd support her either for Senate or for president if she goes for it?
7: Oh, yeah.
3: Republicans hope to attract moderate Democrats who worry AOC's Democratic Socialists of America brand of politics is too far left.
7: AOC and Zohran Mamdani are the ideological leaders of today's Democratic Party, and I think that puts them out of step with a lot of moderate, old-school Democrats, and that's where I think there's opportunities for the Republican Party to say, we welcome your voices.
3: For now, she says she's focused on voter turnout and her own reelection.
8: Congresswoman, it sounds like you're running for something. Are you running for president?
2: I am running for re-election.
9: The tour will continue throughout the weekend. Ocasio-Cortez is expected to stop in Ithaca, where she's holding a student versus billionaires town hall hosted by Cornell University student groups. She's also stopping in Syracuse, and she is expected to campaign alongside a more moderate Democrat, New York Governor Kathy Hochul. Gloria Pazamino, CNN. Buffalo.
1: Let's bring in our political panel to discuss. Caroline Sunshine, former communications aide for Trump's 2024 presidential campaign, and political commentator Eric Messersmith, a podcast host for the Red, Blue, and Real YouTube channel. Welcome back, both of you, to the show. So it seems like AOC has what I think of probably four options. One, she's run for re-election right now for November. So that's already happening. We're talking about in 2028. She can run for her current seat again. She could run for the Senate seat. Chuck Schumer is up in 2028. She could run for president of the United States. Or she could become the biggest influencer and YouTuber in the progressive space. Just leave it all behind, make a lot of money, and just get to talk for a living, because she's very good at that. What do you think is the most likely option?
10: The fourth door is interesting. I think she's going to run for president. And I think if she does run for president, she'll be the Democrat nominee in 2028.
1: You really think so?
10: Roll this tape in 2028. See if I'm right.
1: You're right about the Iran war.
10: So I've got a good, good thing going for all you Poly Market, but I'm just kidding. I think she'll have a really good shot at it. I think she could be the 28th nominee for the Dems for sure. I think that she has a really strong background in community organizing, which President Obama had, and I think in 2028 we know that young people, millennials and Gen Z combined, are going to be the largest portion of the electorate voting power wise for the first time in U.S. history. So for the first time, that demographic is going to have more political power than boomers. And I think that's going to work well for her. So if I'm Republicans, I want to be operating as if she's the nominee and not be caught off guard by that. And I know we have a lot of stop socialism rhetoric on our side, but I think a better message for us would be fix capitalism. Capitalism is great, but a lot of people feel it's not working well enough. That doesn't mean we need to throw the baby out with the bathwater. The message of fix capitalism.
1: How do you do that real quickly? How do you fix capitalism?
10: We're doing some of it with the deportations of readjusting the labor market to protect the American worker. We're doing it with Trump accounts, which is allowing more people to get access to the stock market. But the correction that's needed is the top 10% own 80% of the stock market. Bottom 50% of Americans have debt. We have to fix that.
1: Yeah, and those are issues that Bernie Sanders and Alexandria Ocasio-Cortez have both been talking about for years. Your take on AOC's future?
11: I think she'll run for the Senate. I really do. I mean, she basically said in that interview she did, I think it was with The New Yorker last week, she really was very candid about her options and laid it all out. And she said, if I run for president and don't win, I'm done, because she can't run for the House again and president at the same time. And I don't know if I agree that she's done. She could always come back and try again. But certainly, if she ran and didn't win, the bloom would be off the rose, so to speak, right? And I think in the Senate, they're six-year terms. She's so young. She could essentially be what Bernie has been, which is a progressive champion from a perch in the Senate, one of 100 instead of one of 435. I think Chuck Schumer probably would almost certainly retire rather than run against her in a primary, where I think he'd be almost certain to lose if he even attempted to do that. The Democrats want a change in leadership anyway. So Schumer probably is not going to want to stick around if he's not the Democratic leader. So that Senate seats don't come up that often. And when you have a chance to 90-95% lock that in, and then know in 6 years you're almost certain to get reelected, and you can run for president in 32 or 36 or 40 or 44. So I feel like that's the best bet, and I think that's what she'll probably do.
1: And the senator from New York is a particularly powerful perch. You think about Robert Kennedy and Hillary Clinton and Daniel Patrick Moynihan and people that have been in that seat over the years. To your point, though, when it's your time and people want you to be president, oftentimes you kind of got to go. People thought Barack Obama was too young, but it was his time and he went. Some people, when they wait, they kind of miss their window. But it's a little early to be talking about 2028. Let's talk about what's happening in 2026, because we've got an election within the next month. People are voting in certain parts of the country. And sort of stunning news from the Cook Political Report. I want to put this up on the screen. GOP on track to lose House majority as 15 race ratings shift towards Dems. This is the nonpartisan Cook Political Report. Both parties look to their data. They've got really good data. Here's what Axios wrote about it, why it matters. Cook Political Report shifted 15 House races towards Democrats on Friday, the latest sign that the political environment is deteriorating for Republicans. Eric, not good if you're GOP.
11: Well, I think what's happened is the people who do the ratings are starting to catch up with what the polling is, what the people who do the forecasting based on polling and the models show, which is this is almost certainly to be not just a blue wave, but potentially a blue tsunami. I mean, you look around the country, there are races in places like Kansas in the Senate that are very close. Nebraska is close. Yeah. In the House, there are races in seats that Trump won by 10, 15, 20 points that are within the margin of error. You look at Congresswoman Salazar in Florida. She came out last week against Trump on immigration publicly. Right. And that's a Trump 15 plus 15 seat, which shows you her internals are not good. I think this is the bottom is falling out. Wall Street Journal poll came out today. Trump's approval at 37%. That's the lowest a president has had since 1990 heading into a midterm.
1: You've worked for Trump. You've worked. You know what it's like to be in a White House communications shop. What should the message be these days?
10: Go to the mat and create contrast. Look, the president's party typically does lose seats in a midterm election. That's, history will tell you that's exactly what happens. But if Republicans lose this, it will be their fault, because I am not seeing us on offense only, and I'm not seeing us create the contrast for voters. Good news doesn't sell. People don't go buy magazines because they have happy news on them. Bad news sells. So voters aren't turning on the TV right now and seeing thousands of illegal immigrants coming across the border, because that's not happening anymore, because there have been zero border crossings for the last 15 months under President Trump, which is exactly what people voted for in 2024. They're not seeing drag queens on military bases, because that's not happening anymore. So you have to create the contrast.
1: But they are going to the gas station and fill up their car, and they see that price every single time they drive by. They are going to the grocery store and buying food, and they're seeing that price increase. That stuff's in people's faces. I mean, that's hard to deny. No matter how much you spin, the price is the price.
10: Yes. And so my advice would be, don't deny it. Why deny it? Look the American people in the eye and say, yeah, I know your gas prices and your grocery prices are high, and we're doing everything we can to bring that down. I see you, I hear you, but you didn't just elect us to bring your gas and grocery prices down. You elected us to close your border, which we've done. You elected us to bring fentanyl deaths down, which we've done by 36%. The labor market right now is the best it's been for people without a college degree in two decades, largely thanks to deportations.
11: Yeah. I think,
10: you know, rents are coming down.
1: We're way over time. Do it in one sentence.
11: I was just saying, I think the two worst things for a president, a war that's not going well and really high inflation. Trump is facing both.
1: Thank you, guys. There is more to talk about, which is why we're bringing you back in our next hour. Caroline Sunshine and Eric Messersmith, thanks for joining us. Up next, some well-known names focused on more than just building bigger fan bases.
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0: Nearly 2 years since fires left parts of LA County in ashes, volunteers are banding together to rebuild.
1: Time-lapse video shows hundreds of volunteers coming together, in part, to help rebuild Layla Hawkins' home.
2: And I feel like the sky has opened, and the good Lord above have dropped these lovely angels.
1: For 40 years, this is what Layla's Malibu residence looked like. But on January 7th, 2025, the Palisades fire left her home looking like this.
2: And I just stopped the car and I just lost it.
3: Started crying.
2: Not for the house, for everything that went with it.
1: Hawkins says rebuilding has not been easy.
2: I kind of lost hope after almost 2 years.
1: She says an email from Habitat for Humanity changed everything.
2: Miss Hawkins, we would like to help you to rebuild your house. And I read it again, and I read it again, and I read it again. And I walked around the yard, and I cried, and I cried.
1: In January 2025, wildfires in Los Angeles County destroyed an estimated more than 16,000 structures.
4: And I looked up and saw smoke and glow, like right there.
1: Actor Haley Joel Osment lost his home in the Eaton Fire. He's out here volunteering to help other fire victims as part of Habitat for Humanity LA's Community Build Week.
4: It's a good feeling around here, and connecting with people who've gone through what we've all gone through.
1: Habitat for Humanity LA says approximately 3 out of 4 Palisade Fire survivors are still not back in their homes.
5: I could not even get my head around what had just happened.
1: TV personality Melissa Rivers shot these images as the Palisades Fire approached and then destroyed her Palisades home.
5: I just went like almost flatline.
1: She's here with her neighbors to take action together.
6: Is there something meaningful about like physically doing something?
5: Well, my family, we're big doers. We don't sit around.
7: Thank you for coming to the community build.
1: CEO Aaron Rank helped to organize this to help the uninsured and underinsured who are struggling.
8: We're showing folks that the community is coming out and still standing beside them.
9: All this work happening 50 years to the day from when Habitat Humanity was first founded.
8: We decided that instead of having a birthday party, we're doing what Habitat does best, and that's bringing the community together and helping people build their homes.
1: Habitat for Humanity LA is one of more than 1,000 affiliate chapters to the national organization. Amy Dunham is the National Chief Communications Officer.
10: At our founding in 1976, our board at the time convened and dreamed of maybe someday building 100,000 homes. Today, we've helped 65 million people around the world build or improve their homes.
1: Since the beginning, they've relied on volunteers.
11: So nice to meet you.
1: Among them, boxing legend and Palisades resident, Sugar Ray Leonard.
12: This reminds you in a way of boxing. How so?
13: Because, you know, you need a great corner. I had a great corner.
1: Also in that corner, corporations like CNN's parent company, Warner Brothers Discovery. The group includes celebrity chef Duff Goldman.
14: It makes me feel like part of a real community, like a real true sense of what that word means.
1: Joining in, David Chokichi from Fox's Baywatch.
15: Being of service, I think, is the greatest thing we can do as human beings.
1: All this work is being done in the parking lot of the Pacific Palisades Presbyterian Church, which burned down in the fire. Matthew Harden is the pastor.
9: So there was only one thing that survived during the fire?
16: That's right.
9: That's the cross?
16: Chancel cross.
9: Yep. What does that represent to you?
16: It represents the power of faith. It represents the power of perseverance.
1: Harden says they are determined to turn this dirt lot into a church structure once again.
16: I like to say that we're in the middle of a miracle. A miracle has started, hasn't finished yet, but we're going to keep going.
1: For Layla, this outpouring feels like a miracle.
2: I'm hugging these people. It's like I can't get enough.
9: Yeah.
2: I can't get enough.
9: Yeah, and now you have hope.
2: Oh, not only hope. I have my wish and my hope is turning into reality.
9: Yeah.
2: Because of Habitat for Humanity.
9: We love her. Thanks to everybody who stepped up to volunteer. If you want to volunteer at a Habitat for Humanity in your community, go to habitat.org. We'll be back with our top stories right after this.
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0: The second day of Pope Leo's four-day trip to France gets underway in just a few hours. On Friday, the pontiff prayed at Notre Dame Cathedral in Paris, now rebuilt after a devastating fire. CNN Vatican correspondent Christopher Lamb was there and reports from the scene.
1: Well, Pope Leo is in Notre Dame in Paris. It's really an historic moment because he is the first pope to go into the cathedral since its restoration in 2024. Of course, the world was shocked when Notre Dame went up in flames almost 7.5 years ago. Notre Dame is not just a place that is loved by Catholics. It is iconic across France and one of the most visited cathedrals in the world. Pope Leo arrived in his Popemobile. He was greeted with applause and cheers. He went into the cathedral, prayed in front of the ancient relic of the Crown of Thorns, which is said to have been placed on Jesus's head at the crucifixion, and was a relic that was miraculously saved during the fire. Pope Leo hoping that his visit to Notre Dame after its restoration, because of course it was a cathedral that was closed after the fire for many years, he hopes that his visit can send a message of hope and renewal, not just to Catholics, but to the entirety of France. Christopher Lamb, CNN, Paris.
0: Christopher Lamb, thank you. How beautiful is the music behind him and just the imagery? It's so amazing to see that cathedral rebuilt as it should be. Thanks for watching the first hour of the story, as the next hour starts right now.
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0: I am Alex Michelson, live in Los Angeles, where it's 10 p.m. Coming up, The Story Is, a red carpet send-off. Several days of pageantry and praise for Xi Jinping now over. What actually came from the days of the U.S. and China meetings? The story is two massive storms, an enormous and already destructive nor'easter crashing into the East Coast right now, while yet another hurricane bears down on the Hawaiian Islands. Meteorologist Tom Skilling standing by live in Hawaii. And the story is midterms. Less than 40 days to go, we take a look at why many candidates are avoiding the debate stage spotlight. Our political panel is here. But let's start in Washington, where President Trump has wrapped up a landmark state visit by Chinese leader Xi Jinping. The two leaders saying they could meet in person two more times this year. Trump and Xi trading niceties Friday as the Chinese leader concluded his first visit to Washington in more than a decade. They extended a trade truce and talked about working together to address the risks of AI. President Trump says they also discussed the U.S. war with Iran and the Strait of Hormuz. The two also visited the National Archives with their wives to view the Declaration of Independence and the U.S. Constitution as the U.S. marks its 250th anniversary. The visit, putting the founding documents of American democracy on display for China's autocratic leader. Inside the rotunda, President Trump stopping to speak with reporters about the two countries' histories.
3: We're just comparing. Ours goes 250 years, which is great, and we're proud of it. But theirs goes 6,000 years. So there's a little difference between 6,000 and 250, but we're very proud of our 250.
4: President Trump.
3: Oh, everything. We had a great meeting. We had a really great meeting. Great for everybody. Great for the farmers. Great for everybody.
0: Meantime, Iran is offering a potential new path forward to end the war with the U.S. Iran's foreign minister says the country's seven-day plan would see the Strait of Hormuz reopen on day six, and that on day seven, Tehran and Washington would restart talks towards a so-called final deal. But before that can happen, both sides would need to return to the conditions outlined in the memorandum of understanding from last summer. At the United Nations on Friday, Iran's foreign minister said the choice is now up to the Trump administration.

0: Iran has conveyed to the United States through Qatar a concrete 7-day plan. If the necessary conditions are met, the strait can be reopened and normal maritime passage restored within 7 days. The choice now rests with the United States.
1: Meanwhile, Reuters says that Saudi Arabia has shot down multiple Houthi drones and missiles in recent hours, including some headed for its capital of Riyadh. That happens as the Houthi strikes are putting a military agreement between Turkey, Pakistan, and Saudi Arabia to the test. Military leaders from the three countries met in Riyadh on Friday amid growing Houthi threats against Saudi Arabia. Last month, those countries signed the Mecca Joint Military Agreement, which says an attack on any of them is an attack on all of them. The military leaders condemned recent Houthi strikes on Saudi Arabia and discussed how to bolster their defense cooperation. Joining me now live is Ryan Crocker, the former U.S. ambassador to Afghanistan, Iraq, Pakistan, and Syria. Thanks so much for joining us from the region, Mr. Ambassador. This Turkey-Pakistan deal supporting Saudi Arabia, what's the impact of that?
2: I think it's mainly symbolic at this stage, Alex. The meeting on Friday showed solid political support, and the fact that the those in the room were all in uniforms, I think, was a signal. That said, I would not expect any of those three countries, Pakistan, join Saudi Arabia in a military response to these, at least not at this time.
1: Of course, you are joining us from Pakistan right now. The other big story, of course, is in Iran. We just heard that idea of a 7-day plan for the strait to reopen. Is that a serious plan?
2: I haven't seen the plan in any detail, Alex. I think it comes down to whether there can be an arrangement for the reopening of the Strait of Hormuz without conditions or restrictions. In other words, no permissions granted by Iran or fees imposed by Iran, and to trade that for the lifting of the U.S. naval blockade on the Iranian coast. In other words, return to the MOU of June. I don't know if the Iranian memorandum holds that out, but I think that's the only possible deal that would work.
1: And lastly, you know, we had an entire week at the United Nations. All the leaders from around the world, including the United States and Iran, came to New York. After all that, are we closer to a deal with Iran?
2: Well, we'll certainly know in the next couple of days. I have no indication that there's any real concrete movement. Speeches of the American president and the Iranian president at the same time, there were federally brokered changes between the U.S. and Iran. All the speeches were going on. So we'll have to see.
1: Ryan Crocker joining us from Islamabad, Pakistan, where it is now Saturday morning. Thanks so much for being with us. Hope you have a great weekend.
2: Thank you.
1: CNN and the White House press corps facing a new challenge from the Trump administration. The White House says it is banning CNN from flying on Air Force One in the hours ahead as President Trump heads to Tennessee. CNN was scheduled to serve as the TV pool for the trip. This comes after a judge blocked the White House from enforcing a ban on CNN, MS Now, and Politico. CNN chief media analyst Brian Stelter picks up the story. Hey, Brian.
3: Well, here we go again. Yes, the Trump White House has barred CNN from fulfilling its TV pool duties on Saturday. This means there will be no pooled TV coverage of the president's trip to Tennessee. He's heading there for a college football game between the University of Tennessee and the University of Texas. I know that doesn't sound like the most important, most newsworthy presidential event. But what's at stake here is a very important principle, a principle about press freedom. Past U.S. presidents have not tried to control news coverage the way Trump is trying to do right now. So there's a very slippery slope aspect to this situation. Last week, as you know, Trump banned CNN, MS Now, and Politico from the White House grounds. And then that federal judge ordered the ban to be reversed temporarily. So now, it seems, the president is looking for other ways to punish a news outlet he dislikes. And yes, it happens to be this network. But it could be some other outlet on some other or any other day. Litigation over Trump's original ban is ongoing. And it's not immediately clear if this latest development will be folded into that case. Basically, CNN was back at the White House on Thursday and Friday, thanks to that judge's ruling, but the administration then left CNN off its weekend coverage plan on Friday night, even though CNN is scheduled to be the TV pool. The five major TV networks in the U.S. take turns as the pool, sharing video feeds and information with the others and with a huge array of other outlets, from local news stations to the New York Times to international broadcasters. So here's what the Press Freedom Group Reporters Without Borders said about this earlier in the week, when the news outlets first sued over the ban. Quote, "The administration has disrupted a system that allows people all around the world to follow what the American president says and does. Trump cannot ban the media just because he doesn't like the coverage he gets." But he's apparently going to keep trying to. A president with record low approval ratings, facing pressure over the economy, defending an unpopular war, while his party is staring down a brutal midterm election map, and he's picking a fight with the people who are reporting on those ugly realities. As always, the reporters just want to do their jobs. As the five major networks all said in a joint statement earlier this week, quote, "The public has a vital interest in receiving accurate, independent information about its government." And it really is that simple. But it appears this First Amendment fight is going to drag on for a while. Brian Stelter, CNN.
1: Brian, thank you. Now, this story is the weather, and a rare and dangerous storm is getting stronger as we speak. It is now said to bring heavy wind, soaking rain, coastal flooding to much of the U.S. East Coast. We're already seeing some of that. It's called a nor'easter, named for the direction its winds come from. It's already making itself felt in some coastal regions. Communities have been rushing to get ready, with the peak of the storm forecast to arrive in the hours ahead. More than 40 million people now in its path. That storm's effects are being felt as far south as North Carolina's Outer Banks, up and down the East Coast. Organizers canceling or rescheduling events. The Boston Red Sox moved their Saturday game against the Chicago Cubs to Florida. Major airlines waiving change fees for some flights through certain airports. That nor'easter is expected to slow down and linger over the region, complicating the situation. Much of the Mid-Atlantic already soaked from rain since Wednesday. Tides are rising ahead of Saturday's full moon, which will make coastal flooding worse. Meanwhile, in Hawaii, Hurricane Nolo is strengthening as heavy rains soaks the Big Island. Take a look at this satellite image. Nolo is the third hurricane to batter the Hawaiian Islands in just 6 weeks. They're not used to that there. Parts of the Big Island could see up to 15 inches of rain through the weekend, with up to 25 inches in the steepest terrain. Hurricane Nolo could also bring damaging winds and dangerous surf. El Nino conditions are helping fuel an above-normal hurricane season in the Pacific. The water is warmer. That's a big part of all this. Tom Skilling is an iconic retired meteorologist for WGN-TV. He joins us live right now from Hawaii. Great to have you back on the show. So what are you expecting in the days ahead in Hawaii? And talk about how El Nino and this warm water is giving us something we've really never seen before. Three hurricanes this quickly.
4: Isn't that amazing? Phil Klotzbach is a researcher at Colorado State University, and he noted that we had three 105-mile-per-hour or stronger hurricanes going simultaneously in the Pacific this morning. That's happened only twice before since 1950. You mentioned El Nino, Alex. You're absolutely right. Water temperatures are running up to 5 degrees Celsius. That's 9 Fahrenheit, warmer than normal. And these tropical cyclones, are fueled by this flow of latent heat energy that comes off evaporating and condensing seawater. give you an idea how unusual this Pacific season has been. We've had 41 named storms in the eastern and central Pacific. 15 is normal. So 41 versus 15, there have been 18 hurricanes. 8 is normal by now. And you mentioned Lowell hit Kauai only 2.5 weeks ago, did incredible damage there. And 6 weeks ago, Hurricane Lala hit the Big Island. What's really sad is what's going to happen with these big rains from NOLO is that it's going to hit about the same area that was so devastated by Lala back in August. So most unusual.
1: Well, we see you in Hawaii now, getting to enjoy some of this era of your life. You got the great Hawaiian shirt on, so I love you've got the aloha spirit going. But you also know a thing or two about reporting on nor'easters and the big chunk of the East Coast now dealing with that. Give us some of your insight into what that part of the country can expect in the day or so ahead.
4: Do you know, Alex, the storm that's going up the East Coast is what's known in meteorology. It's a baroclinic storm. It's cool air next to warm air, and you develop a big jet stream and vertical motions that drive the winds of these storms. This is typical of the cooler period of the year to get a storm like this. And what's interesting is the Atlantic hurricane season has been really quiet. They haven't had a hurricane yet, and yet we here we have this late season baroclinic type storm racing up the East Coast. And you know something else, Alex, in the Midwest, in my home turf out around Chicago, we have the most tornadoes of any state in the country going this year. Over 200 tornadoes have occurred there, so the weather is really strange all over. And of course, you're out in California, and the beach erosion problems around Malibu and so forth, another example of the unusual activity in the Pacific. We measure total energy put out in a tropical storm season, and the energy that's been produced by the storms in the eastern and central Pacific is 4 times normal by this time in late September. So it's been quite a year, no question.
1: Well, we wish everybody well with the weather in the weekend ahead. And speaking of Hollywood, I was just watching The Bear. And one of the great parts of The Bear was a cameo by Tom Skilling. So not only do you do the weather well, but you're quite the actor.
4: Oh, you're very nice. You know, I was out here, Alex, and I got a call from my roommate who said, hey, they want you to do a cameo on The Bear. And we're very proud of The Bear because it highlights the dog restaurant industry in the Chicago area and everywhere else. So it was fun to do that. They were nice folks to work with.
1: Well, you did a great job, and people can check you out on Hulu if they want to see your acting chops this weekend. If they're inside because of the bad
4: thank
1: weather.
4: Thank you, Alex. Good to talk to you again.
1: Tom Skilling, thank you so much. Really appreciate it. Still ahead on The Story is a Mississippi campus is in shock following the deaths of two students as investigators examine a possible link to a controversial over-the-counter substance. That's next here on CNN.
5: 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So does the CNN

0: Skechers Street Hikers.
1: TikTok settling with Alabama over allegations its platform was designed to be highly addictive while downplaying safety risks. TikTok's parent company, ByteDance, is to pay $100 million to the state within 45 days, with future payments potentially reaching $300 million. The deal marks TikTok's first settlement with a state as it battles similar claims across the U.S. The popular streaming platform has also agreed to new safeguards, including time limits and stronger age checks. The deaths of two students at the University of Mississippi is focusing attention on a product that is as close as the next gas station or convenience store counter. It's called Kratom. It has not been verified as connected to the deaths. Seven states classify it as a controlled substance. Yet elsewhere, this herbal extract can be bought over the counter or online. It is unregulated by the FDA, meaning there are no federal standards governing potency or even labeling. Yet it targets the same parts of the brain as opioids. More now from CNN's Randy Kay.
2: Possible OD. I do not believe the subject's breathing. Trying to start CPR over the phone.
3: A dispatcher in Lafayette County, Mississippi on Monday, responding to a possible overdose at the University of Mississippi, Ole Miss. The university identified the victims as two students, Aiden Hamilton, a freshman from Englewood, Colorado, and Robert Strang, a junior from Atlanta. Investigators are looking into whether the deaths are connected to kratom, an opioid-like herb that can produce both stimulant and sedative effects. While there is no evidence confirming kratom was the cause, packaged kratom sold from a retail store was found in both investigations. That's according to the Lafayette County Metro Narcotics, a multi-agency law enforcement unit.
4: Here the autopsy is going to be key, which is, was it an overdose involving only kratom, or were there other aspects to it in terms of other substances, whether they were legal or illegal?
3: Mississippi's governor said in a statement that the state's Department of Public Safety and Bureau of Narcotics are working with local law enforcement to expedite toxicology reports. The head of Mississippi's Department of Public Safety told CNN, "Until those investigations and toxicology testing are complete, we cannot rule out foul play."
5: College is supposed to be where we grow and like gain new experiences. It's not supposed to be where our lives end.
3: Officials have asked people to avoid kratom.
4: You can buy it in gas stations. You can get it in convenience stores without having to jump through any hoops to do it that make it seem harmless and safe.
3: A spokesperson for student Robert Strang's family issued a statement saying, "We are heartbroken by the loss of our dear son, Robert, and are trying to process this unimaginable loss." A statement released by the university from Aiden Hamilton's family read, "Aiden was a bright, wonderful young man who was taken too soon. He is greatly missed." WTVA reported that several fraternities and sororities have placed black ribbons outside their on-campus houses. That station also said campus vending machines offering free Narcan have been emptied. Narcan can help reverse respiratory depression from a kratom or opioid-like overdose.
4: In a case where there's a kratom overdose, whether Narcan will help that directly, it will certainly, in all likelihood, help it in the cases where it's a combination of kratom and other opioids.
3: Just last week, the state attorney general's office trained students at Ole Miss on how to use Narcan to help save a life.
6: Kratom isn't illegal in Mississippi, but the AP has reported that Oxford, where Ole Miss is located, banned related products back in 2019. Meanwhile, the CDC reports that calls about kratom-related poisonings increased more than 1,200% between 2015 and 2025. Randy Kay, CNN.
1: The second day of Pope Leo's four-day trip to France gets underway in the coming hours. He's set to visit a migrant support center and celebrate Mass at the Place de la Concorde. On Friday, the pontiff led a prayer vigil after visiting Notre Dame Cathedral. He addressed some 80,000 people at the stadium, mostly young adults. Earlier in the day, Pope Leo issued a warning about the risks of artificial intelligence.
7: If we are to avoid losing our humanity amid a paradise of machines invading and conditioning our daily lives, there is an urgent need for education in ethical discernment and the capacity to acknowledge the moral good.
1: Celebrations were in full swing in New Orleans on Friday to honor the legendary singer Dolly Parton. Dolly Day falls on September 25th, or 9-2-5. A reference to her hit song, of course, 9-5. In New Orleans, the celebrations included the parade you can see here, the unveiling of a Dolly Parton-themed license plate, as well as musical acts who performed the official after party. And it is officially Dolly Parton Day in California. It's now a state holiday as well. You're watching The Story Is. For our international viewers, Quest's World of Wonder is next. For our viewers in North America, I'll be right back with our political panel.
0: If you go to Dean Stone, whether here in rural Sonoma

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1: Welcome back. With the midterm elections just around the corner in the U.S., Texas Democratic Senate candidate James Tallarico challenged his opponent, Ken Paxton, to a debate on Fox News. Tallarico has issued previous debate challenges, yet Paxton hasn't agreed to participate in any of them. Paxton's campaign previously signaled it would be willing to debate Tallarico, but only if the moderators were neutral. This comes as Democrats are eyeing Texas in hopes of flipping both houses of Congress in November. Well, speaking to the Texas Tribune, Tallarico accused Paxton of running from a fight by avoiding a debate. Take a listen.
2: Let's go to Ken Paxton's safe space. Let's do Brett Baer on Fox News. I'll go into the lion's den because I know what I believe. I am proud of my record, and I'm not afraid of hard questions. And Ken Paxton is running from a fight. And that sounds like low T behavior to me. I don't know if I'm doing that right.
1: The testosterone is what he's talking about. Let's bring in our panel to discuss. Caroline Sunshine, former communications aide for Trump's 2024 presidential campaign, and political commentator Eric Messersmith, podcast host for the Red, Blue, and Real YouTube channel. Eric, first to you. Why not do a debate on Fox with Brett?
3: Well, because Paxton's scared, because he's a terrible candidate. He knows the record of scandal he has is outrageous, and he would get crushed in a debate. And by the way, the knock on Tallarico was he's not tough enough. Paxton's the tough guy. Come on, get out of here. Tallarico's got the momentum in that race for sure. But I think it's part of a broader trend of people not wanting to debate. And I think there are reasons for that. They don't want a gaffe that would ruin a news cycle and maybe a campaign. I mean, we saw the Darlene Graham situation for South Carolina. Now, she held on and won that race.
1: Yeah.
3: But I think her gaffe in the debate led into a cycle where it got probably closer than it otherwise should have been.
1: Well, to that point, let's put up this headline from Axios. Debate shy. Candidates aren't sharing the stage like they used to. And Axios writes in their reporting in 10 of the most closely watched races for governor, there are no agreed-upon debates between the major party nominees and half of them. Arizona, Florida, Nevada, Ohio, and Texas, according to an Axios review of scheduled debates. In 10 tight Senate races this year, there are no debates scheduled in three states, North Carolina, Ohio, and Texas. That's up from one debate-free race in the same seats last time around. There's clearly a trend here. First off, Texas, your thoughts on that? I mean, President Trump has said that Ken Paxton looks terrible on TV, dresses terribly, but is a great attorney general. That's his endorsement. And Trump, of course, we know,
4: he's very
1: understands TV performers better than anybody, perhaps. Your thoughts on that?
4: Ken Paxton should absolutely debate Tallarico. Here's what I would do. I would show up to that debate, and I would show up, and I would have a photograph of 12-year-old Jocelyn Ungaray, and I would say, James, this is Jocelyn Ungaray, a Texas young girl who was viciously murdered under a bridge by two illegal immigrants who didn't have any prior criminal convictions in this country. You say that our southern border should be a front porch with a welcome mat. You say you want to retool ICE. How does any of that help prevent another Jocelyn Ungaray from dying? Okay, James, you say that radicalized white men are the biggest domestic terror threat facing this country. Well, there's a lot of white men that are about to go to the polls. Care to explain to them why they're the biggest domestic terror? Like, come on, you know, Paxton has the most to gain by showing up to this debate.
1: Well, according to the recent polls, it seems like he's down. He may need to do something to shake up the race. But why do you think he's not doing this? Because Ken Paxton does not communicate on TV the way that you just communicated on TV.
4: Okay, Ken, give me a call. We'll figure it out. You know, it's interesting. It could be, you know, remember the famous JFK-Nixon debate? Speaking of people who aren't debating, but that's a very famous debate.
1: First presidential debate.
4: Exactly. Where if people listened to that debate on radio, they liked Nixon. And if they watched the debate with JFK, they liked JFK. So maybe that's an element of what's going on. Whatever's going on, it's not an excuse. You're running to be senator of a very large state. You need to go face those voters. And I just laid out a great strategy for you, Ken.
1: So you've got
4: one less excuse.
1: Richard Nixon famously did not wear makeup on TV, didn't want to do that. He was very sweaty. JFK did, and that may have helped him in that debate. But let's get out of 1960 and get back to 2026. 1960 was the sort of beginning of the TV era for political campaigns. 2026 is, yes, about TV, and clearly we care about TV and the TV business. But also, is there something, the fact that this is such a social media campaign, that people view debates differently, that they see it more as a risk, and that in the social media era, people are talking to the algorithm. They're not necessarily talking to the broadcast. And the algorithm doesn't reward talking to the other side. It's about dunking on the other side.
3: I think it's a sign of the times and not a good one. And
1: right.
3: I think it shows two things. Number one, it shows the media, the bubbles that so many of us are in, where we will only watch and consume the media that reinforces our point of view. And we're so uncomfortable, even these political candidates, taking even questions from media that they don't consider to be friendly and not in their ecosystem. I think that's part of it. And also, I think part of it is the risk-reward calculus for them is not the same as it used to be, because there are so many fewer undecided voters.
1: Right.
3: Tribalism has, even in these midterms, as unpopular as Trump is, and as bad as the Republican brand is, as terrible as things are going for so many people, the losses for Republicans are not going to be what they normally would be in that environment, because you have a base of support that's not going to leave either party pretty much no matter what.
1: And let's just say, we love debate.
4: We do.
1: That's why we're here.
4: Yeah.
1: That's why I put on this show.
4: Yes.
1: That's why we welcome a variety of perspectives here. And so I find this trend to be awful.
3: It's terrible.
1: But I'm
4: we
1: also
4: agree.
1: Trying to be honest about what's happening
3: it's
1: here.
3: It's bad for democracy.
1: But credit here in California to both Javier Becerra, the Democratic candidate for governor, and Steve Hilton, the Republican candidate for governor, who are going to be having a debate in this studio.
4: Yes.
1: So next week, we're going to be out in the newsroom. This studio, this space right where you guys are right now, is going to be the Democratic and Republican candidates for governor of California. Jake Tapper, Dana Bash are going to be out here next week in L.A. moderating that debate, which happens Wednesday at 9 o'clock Eastern time, 6 o'clock Pacific. It's going to replay at 9 o'clock Pacific time as well. What are your expectations for that? And how do you see that debate going?
4: You know, I mean, California is tough, right? This is a deep blue state, and so the odds are for sure in Becerra's favor, regardless of the debate. But I appreciate that they both are going to. And, you know, I think it's Becerra's to lose, and I think Hilton has so much to gain, because Becerra has his ceiling, I think, of voters that he can reach. And again, I'm speaking in the context of California. It's a very
1: blue state. Yeah, he's up by 18
4: states,
1: points in the
4: latest poll. That is sufficient.
1: It's a pretty good ceiling.
4: It's pretty good ceiling in this state. But he does have a ceiling regardless. And I think there is a disaffected population in California, even of Democrats, that feel completely left behind by their party. Honestly, it's just a quality of life issue at a certain point.
1: Yeah.
4: And so it's an opportunity for Hilton to speak to those people. And the reason I think it's important to still do this debate in a state that is pretty much single party is I really believe if you don't go talk to people, they assume the worst about you. And so it's really important for Hilton, especially, to show up to this debate.
1: Yeah, and good on Becerra for doing it.
3: Yes, even though he's way ahead. And I think, look, it helps Hilton, right, because he's behind. But I think there's also something to be gained for Becerra, too, even though he's probably going to win the race no matter what. It's nice to show that you are in the fight. And he's been criticized for not being as aggressive post-primary in the campaign as Hilton has. And when assuming he does win, it's nice to go in with a nice margin of victory and people seeing you as in command and running an aggressive campaign rather than limp in winning by maybe 8 or 10 points in a state you should win by 30.
1: Yeah, I want to get you guys to weigh in on what's my favorite story of the day, which is the New York Times put out a list of the 100 greatest TV shows of all time. From the 21st century. So these are shows that started after the year 2000. And on their list, number one was Breaking Bad. Number two, The Wire. Number three, Mad Men. Number four, Succession. And number five, Fleabag. I think most people would agree on the top four. I don't know about Fleabag, but your thought. What is the greatest TV show of the 21st century?
3: So their criteria left out The Sopranos.
1: And The West Wing.
3: And The West Wing. And The Sopranos probably would have been number one, but it technically started in 1999.
1: Yeah.
3: So based on their criteria, I probably would have went with The Wire 1, Breaking Bad 2. But that's I'm fine with it the other way.
1: What do you think?
4: Breaking Bad 1, 2, Glee, 3, Homeland, 4, Modern Family, 5, definitely not Fleabag, House of Cards.
1: Oh.
3: That's a good choice.
1: House of Cards was great. Although the star hasn't necessarily aged well. Caroline, Eric Messersmith, thank you so much. Breaking Bad is pretty great.
4: Yeah.
1: We'll be back more of The Story Is right after this.
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0: No time like October.
1: Turning now to a bombshell verdict against English soccer giant Manchester City. CNN World Sports' Patrick Snell has the details.
2: So now we know the football world and beyond, the fans have all been waiting for an outcome to this case for seemingly an eternity. According to multiple reports, Manchester City, who've consistently denied any wrongdoing, have been found guilty of 114 of those 115 charges it faced from an independent panel. Here's what many people are now asking. What about potential sanctions? Well, no sanctions have yet been decided. City are expected to appeal the decision. This has been something that's been bubbling away under the surface for the last 3 years. Remember, these charges brought against City, they were announced in 2023. City were charged in February of that year after a four-year investigation, with the Premier League alleging that Manchester City failed to provide accurate financial information between the 2009-10 season and the 2017-18 campaign. The league also accusing City of failing to comply with UEFA's financial fair play regulations between 2013 and 2018. Now, the citizens won a total of 8 trophies in that period covered by the case, including 3 Premier League titles, 3 League Cups and an FA Cup. And interesting to note that 2011 FA Cup was the club's first major trophy in 35 years. Well, on Friday, Manchester City releasing a statement. The Premier League process remains ongoing with significant elements to be completed and subject to strict confidentiality. As such, Manchester City FC's position remains consistent with the club's statement of February of 2023. The club has diligently respected due process for 8 years on the basis that the Premier League board and executive would behave as an independent, impartial and fair-minded regulator, free from partisan influence. So what can we now expect in terms of possible sanctions? Well, they could include a points deduction, an unlimited fine, or even expulsion from the league entirely. That's according to the Premier League's handbook. The Premier League itself wouldn't comment on the reports to CNN. And with that, it's right back to you.
1: Patrick, thank you. Up next, CNN's Bill Weir traces the history of Farm Aid and shows us how the concert has been helping farmers for more than 40 years.

0: For over 40 years, FarmAid has helped raise funds for U.S. farmers while showcasing some of the hottest names in music. CNN's Bill Weir explores the history of this unique concert.
1: It was 1985, and compassion was cool.
2: I'd just like to bring a few things to your attention.
1: Images of African famine were enough to inspire Band-Aid. And USA for Africa. And a bicontinental megaconcert.
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1: And when Bob Dylan took the Philadelphia stage around 10:30, flanked by a couple of Rolling Stones, he would spark yet another charity benefit.
4: Like I said, I hope that some of the money...
1: With a simple shout-out for the folks who grow the food that ends famine.
4: And use it, say, to pay the mortgages on some of the farms and the farmers here owe to the banks.
1: Watching on his tour bus that night was a former cotton and corn picker named Willie Nelson, who said it hit him like a ton of bricks because in 85, crop prices were crashing and the heartland was setting new records for farm foreclosures and suicides.
5: Because a simple man, we end up paying all those bills and thrills that kill us here in America.
1: So Willie deputized fellow voices of blue collar conscience, John Cougar Mellencamp and Neil Young. He got the governor of Illinois to help secure the football stadium in Champaign.
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1: a parade of Hall of Famers showed up to spread some love for rural America.
7: And I ain't gonna work on Maggie's farm no more.
1: And together, they raised the modern equivalent of over $20 million that day.
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1: The following decades would bring millions more, and country music by the bushel.
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10: I am yours, and you are mine, you are what you are.
1: A tent big enough for everyone from George Jones to Rick James.
11: Between your left hand is that old wrinkled face of Ronald Reagan. Now take your right hand and smack the shit out of it.
1: The politics of agriculture, even more contentious today with immigration raids and trade wars and an overheating climate when it seems like the rains either never come or they bring too much water at once.
12: You know, I'm out here picking corn, you know, $5 a bushel and paying nearly $7 a gallon for diesel fuel.
1: The price of diesel and fertilizer rocketing thanks to yet another faraway war. And with the import of cheap beef from Argentina, it's not hard to find political anger in farm country.
13: We're probably to break point here pretty quick. That means people being closed out, people giving up.
14: He wakes up.
1: Dave Matthews, a climate activist, leader in eco-conscious touring, joined the Farm Aid board in 2001. And Margot Price brings the POV of a woman reared on a foreclosed farm.
15: If you don't know what a factory farm is, let me give you a picture. 50,000 hogs stuck in buildings on a 35-acre farm.
1: But over 40 years later, Farm Aid's founding fathers remain focused on the families trying to build healthy, sustainable food chains and the massive forces they are up against.
15: You can't put all of that in one place without destroying nature and the natural forces that keep us here.
16: Because as long as there's one family farmer out there who wants to stay on the land, we'll be here.

0: 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Have a great weekend.
1: Two candidates face off in the race for California governor.

0: Good evening from the newsroom. We begin tonight with the enormous and already destructive storm that 40 million people are facing through the weekend. You're looking at what's left of the road connecting North Carolina's Outer Banks, where the nor'easter is already battering the shoreline. Further up the coast, including in New Jersey, high tides made worse by a full moon tomorrow are expected to cause widespread flooding. New York could see up to 3 feet of water in places, as well as winds hitting 50 miles an hour in the city. And 60 in the Boston area, along with more than a month's worth of rain over the next 2 days. Now, storm watches and warnings are up all across the region. CNN meteorologist Derek Van Dam is on the Massachusetts shore just south of Boston. Danny Freeman is in Atlantic City, which is already seeing strong waves. We begin with Derek and more on the forecast. What's the latest where you are, Derek?
1: Yeah, so we're in Scituate, Massachusetts, this area no stranger to strong nor'easters. But what's going to set this storm apart from previous storms is the duration. This is going to be a relentless 3 to 4 day slog of northeasterly winds that push up the Atlantic Ocean. I'm very concerned about the tide cycle tomorrow morning, especially into western Long Island, southern Manhattan. We could see some of the highest water levels since Hurricane Sandy back in 2012. That's really saying something about the seriousness of this storm that is approaching. The potential here for overtopping the seawall at Battery Park, even 1 to 2 feet of inundation on some of the taxiways across LaGuardia Airport on western Long Island. I want you to see this satellite loop that I have pulled up. This is just astounding. It looks like a hurricane, a very well-developed eye right in the center. We have to treat this like a tropical system because it will have similar impacts, even though, Anderson, it doesn't have a name given to it. It is a nor'easter. It doesn't have tropical characteristics. However, we will experience the inundation of coastal communities. We will also experience the high wind and the heavy rainfall that could lead to localized flash flooding. I mean, look at some of these winds that we're seeing right now, all out of the northeast. Where I'm located here in Scituate, Massachusetts, we've already had tropical storm force gusts. And the potential to receive 6 inches of rain from the coast through about 100 miles inland brings the potential of localized inland flooding as well. Keep in mind, Anderson, we also have full leaves on the trees. They haven't fallen yet across this part of New England, so they're going to act like a sail, catching the wind as it relentlessly pounds the coastline here. So the potential to pull down branches, full trees, electrical wires, power outages are really a concern here. Anderson?
0: What area is going to be hardest hit?
1: Well, it's ranging anywhere from the Cape of Massachusetts right down to Long Island. We're heading into the coastal areas of New Jersey, for instance. We're really focusing and honing in on the coastline for the greatest impacts because of this multi-day

0: Kind of onslaught of the winds pushing in from the northeast. So that's going to push up the Atlantic. We're going to go through several high tide cycles. They'll be exaggerated by the full moon. We call that an astronomical high tide. And so that brings the potential for multiple river gauges and coastal gauges reaching moderate to major flood stage. And that is already causing destruction. We know that North Carolina Highway 12 was already washed out, a 500-foot section completely stripped of its pavement earlier today. And that wasn't even at the height of the storm. So as we reach the peak impacts of the storm, which will occur tonight right through Sunday, we have a good 48 hours of some of this worst impacts of the storm. We don't want to sleep on it. It may not feel like a hurricane, but it's sure going to pack a punch.
1: All right, Dirk Van Dam, we'll continue checking with you. Thanks very much. I want to go next to CNN's Danny Freeman, who is in Atlantic City, New Jersey. Danny, how bad is the expectation there?
2: You know, it's remarkable, Anderson. We've been out here all afternoon, including after 5 p.m. when Governor Mikey Sherrill of New Jersey first declared that state of emergency. And only now has this intense weather picked up. You're right. We're in Atlantic City. We're at the far end of the boardwalk right here. And what's amazing about this area is this entire spot was actually reinforced over the course of the past several years just because of storms like this and just because the power of this inlet and the ocean here is so intense. So what people in this area of New Jersey are really concerned about is, of course, that damaging flooding that they are expecting, and then also intense winds that we are already now seeing here in Atlantic City. It's really intense, Anderson, because the local officials here, they say that flooding is going to happen, that the residents here should expect flooding to happen. But the key is that as long as the residents of Atlantic City are staying in their homes, as long as the residents of Atlantic City are not trying to drive through floodwaters, local officials here are still fairly convinced that people can stay safe and that they can get through the storm. But the other thing I'll note, Anderson, is that officials, as Derek Van Dam was noting, were waiting to high tide about now at 8 p.m. as the main point of concern. Well, now they're looking ahead to high tide 12 hours from now at 8 a.m. as a major point of concern, because, again, the potential for major flooding is now going to be even more risky at that particular time. So you're seeing the intensity of these waves crashing along these rocks. This is exactly the point where Atlantic City officials for years have been trying to make sure that there is enough guardrails here so that this area and some of these more low-lying areas behind me don't get seriously flooded. But again, like I said, Anderson, we're feeling the impact of this storm come in as the nightfall comes as well. Anderson?
1: Danny Freeman, appreciate it. We're going to continue to monitor the storm throughout the hour. You can check on it, too, 24-7 by downloading CNN's new weather app. You can find a link to it at cnn.com/weather or the iPhone App Store. Use the QR code at the bottom of your screen. Tonight, the deaths of two students at the University of Mississippi is focusing attention on a product that's as close as the next gas station or convenience store counter and as potentially dangerous, addiction medicine specialists say, as certain controlled substances. It's called Kratom, and in seven states, it already is classified as a controlled substance. Yet elsewhere, this herbal extract can be bought over the counter or online. It's unregulated by the FDA, meaning there are no federal standards governing potency or labeling, yet it targets the same part of the brain as opioids. CNN's Randy Kaye has more.
3: Possible OD. I do not believe the subject's breathing. Trying to start CPR over the phone.
4: A dispatcher in Lafayette County, Mississippi on Monday, responding to a possible overdose at the University of Mississippi, Ole Miss. The university identified the victims as two students, Aiden Hamilton, a freshman from Englewood, Colorado, and Robert Strang, a junior from Atlanta. Investigators are looking into whether the deaths are connected to kratom, an opioid-like herb that can produce both stimulant and sedative effects. While there is no evidence confirming kratom was the cause, packaged kratom sold from a retail store was found in both investigations. That's according to the Lafayette County Metro Narcotics, a multi-agency law enforcement unit.
5: Here, the autopsy is going to be key, which is, was it an overdose involving only kratom, or were there other aspects to it in terms of other substances, whether they were legal or illegal?
4: Mississippi's governor said in a statement that the state's Department of Public Safety and Bureau of Narcotics are working with local law enforcement to expedite toxicology reports. The head of Mississippi's Department of Public Safety told CNN, Until those investigations and toxicology testing are complete, we cannot rule out foul play.
6: College is supposed to be where we grow and like gain new experiences. It's not supposed to be where our lives end.
4: Officials have asked people to avoid kratom.
5: You can buy it in gas stations. You can get it in convenience stores without having to jump through any hoops to do it, that make it seem harmless and safe.
4: A spokesperson for student Robert Strang's family issued a statement saying, "We are heartbroken by the loss of our dear son, Robert, and are trying to process this unimaginable loss." A statement released by the university from Aiden Hamilton's family read, "Aiden was a bright, wonderful young man who was taken too soon. He is greatly missed." WTVA reported that several fraternities and sororities have placed black ribbons outside their on-campus houses. That station also said campus vending machines offering free Narcan have been emptied. Narcan can help reverse respiratory depression from a kratom or opioid-like overdose.
5: In a case where there's a kratom overdose, whether Narcan will help that directly, it will certainly, in all likelihood, help it in the cases where it's a combination of kratom and other opioids.
4: Just last week, the state attorney general's office trained students at Ole Miss on how to use Narcan to help save a life.
7: Kratom isn't illegal in Mississippi, but the AP has reported that Oxford, where Ole Miss is located, banned related products back in 2019. Meanwhile, the CDC reports that calls about kratom-related poisonings increased more than 1,200% between 2015 and 2025. Anderson?
1: Randy, thanks so much. Joining us now is addiction psychiatrist and professor of psychiatry and population health at NYU Langone Health, Dr. Ayanna Jordan. Thanks so much for being with us. What is kratom? How harmful is it?
8: Yeah, so kratom is a plant that is indigenous or found in Southeast Asia. And in naturally occurring plants, the active ingredient, which is 7-OH or 7-hydroxy, is not dangerous. But what's happening right now and what we're seeing is that many of the products that are available are unregulated. Right. And so
1: they could be anything.
8: Right. But what we know is that it's way more potent than the active ingredient that's in the natural plant, and that there are synthetic derivatives of 7-OH that is causing these really intense effects.
1: And is there a legitimate kratom someplace? I mean, because in my neighborhood, I see in stores the signs selling it.
8: Yeah, so there's no legitimate kratom here in the United States. It's totally dysregulated.
1: No regulation.
8: No regulation at all, right? And so there are states that are trying to regulate it, but they're not looking at safe supply, but rather getting people arrested if they are selling it, right? Mm-hmm. And so one of the things that I think is important is making sure that we have some idea of what is in the products that people are selling, because it's available everywhere.
1: And people younger people are taking it, what, to stay up, to for energy? Or?
8: Yeah, so there's a host of reasons. First of all, it's cheap. It's only $5 a pill. You can get it online. You can get it in convenience stores. But in lower levels, it makes you stay up, right? So people like it because they like to have that stimulant-like effect where they can study for tests or party, right? What's unfortunate is when you are taking higher levels of the 7-OH, which is the, you know, ingredient in the kratom, it can cause really opioid-like effects, right? So that's when we're talking about sedation and really constipation and, in extreme cases, death.
1: And so how are people dying from it? Is it stops your heart? What is it?
8: It is inability to breathe, right? Right, a respiratory depression.
1: So you suffocate?
8: You stop breathing.
1: You stop breathing.
8: Yeah, very similar to what we're seeing with opioids, mm-hmm. right? Because it binds to, it has a partial activity with the same, it's called the mu alpha receptor that opioids bind to. And so one of the things that I think is really important, and I just want to say, is that if there is some thought that someone may have taken too much of kratom, mm-hmm. you can use naloxone, which is a medicine that can reverse.
1: Is that that's Narcan?
8: That is Narcan, yeah. Yes. And so you use
1: it. Like.
8: This is what it looks like, and it's really easy. You can put it in the nose. You press this plunger here, and then it delivers a spray like that.
1: And so that's one people can get that places?
8: People can get it, right? It's available through the Department of Health here in New York City. You can get it in the pharmacies. And I always say I want naloxone to be easily as available as kratom is, and unfortunately, it's not yet.
1: Yeah, but that can help.
8: But this can absolutely help, yeah.
1: Ayanna Jordan, thank you so much.
8: Thank you. Really thank you for having me.
1: Coming up next, all the president's flattery of Xi Jinping before, during, and after their three-day summit. What, if anything, came from it? We'll take a look at that. And new reporting on what Iran got and is getting from China to more accurately target American troops with deadly airstrikes. Later breaking news, new reporting on yet another case of AI going rogue. And this time, according to the New York Times, OpenAI systems meddled with government websites. We'll be right back.
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1: That is an Iranian missile strike you are watching that killed three Americans in Jordan back in July. And tonight, CNN has learned about China's role in that and other air attacks. Four sources tell us that a series of recent U.S. intelligence assessments conclude that Chinese satellite imagery and intelligence support are behind a dramatic improvement in Iran's targeting capability, including on that base in Jordan. The news landed just as Chinese leader Xi Jinping was wrapping up his visit with the president, who continually praised Xi and China's first lady.
2: We've had a tremendous visit from two spectacular people, and we've really enjoyed it. And I think we've made tremendous strides. We've made great strides, very positive for both countries.
1: The visit seem to have delivered little in the way of substance from either side. The president now says he'll attend the November APEC summit in China and that President Xi will be at the G20 summit in Florida a month later. During their tour of the National Archives today, he said he'd spoken with Xi about Iran but offered no details about any conversation. Yesterday at the White House, the president made a point of mocking former President Biden, whose portrait is conspicuously absent from the portraits of former presidents he's installed in gold frames. Instead of a photo of President Biden, he has a picture of an auto pen instead. The president took time to make sure that Xi knew this was a way of demeaning the former president. The president is doing all he could to ingratiate himself with Xi this last few days, a far cry from his past tough talk. Here he is just 11 years ago criticizing President Obama for having a dinner for Xi.
3: He's getting a big dinner free at the White House, addressing the UN. If you were president, would you throw him a big dinner?
4: I would not be throwing him a dinner. We've had this conversation. I'd get him a McDonald's hamburger and I'd say, we got to get down to work.
1: Times have changed. Joining us now is Johns Hopkins political historian Leah Wright-Rigger, former Trump campaign advisor David Urban, and Radel Phillips, former CIA station chief in Beijing. Randall, Leah, to see the President Trump mock former President Biden in front of an autocratic leader like Xi, I guess not surprising, but still, did it surprise you?
5: I think we should still be surprised and we should still have the capacity to be horrified by the president's actions. But in particular, this action, mocking a former president, mocking his predecessor, at a moment where U.S.-China tensions, U.S.-China relations are tense, but also in front of the president of China, and at a moment where China is thinking about, you know, what is U.S. strength, right? So you have the president of the free world mocking Joe Biden in front of a president of a communist country. And so I think when we see somebody like Xi, President Xi, laughing at that moment, I think it's laughter that, one, is about being caught off guard, but also, two, about this is the circus that we're in right now. This is childish. This is classless. And so there's a way, I think, that you can be strong while also soothing tensions. There's a way, and I think Trump is heavy on spectacle. We saw a lot of spectacle, a lot of pageantry over the course of the last few days. But it's also, I think, important to showcase the strength of U.S. democracy and showcase a level of decorum and respect for the office of the presidency. We didn't see that today with this behavior.
1: David, there was something particularly kind of pathetic about the president's attempt to make sure that she understood that this was mocking President Biden, kind of reaching out and kind of, as if he didn't get the joke, kind of explaining the joke, which is obviously never a good position to be in. It apparently, that moment played well with some of the online kind of trollish supporters of the president. I'm wondering what you thought of it.
6: Yeah, look, it wouldn't have been my move, but I disagree with the professor there in that the president went to the National Archives, showed President Xi all our most sacred documents, the Constitution, the Bill of Rights, the Declaration of Independence. I mean, he went to literally where all those documents are enshrined. Anderson, at the state dinner, they played tunes from, they had the U.S. Military band singing songs from Les Mis, which are banned in China, about uprising and democracy. So I'm not quite sure that the president was weak in any part there, showed any weakness in America. The pomp and circumstance and pageantry that Leah's talking about was was just pure diplomacy, that President Trump was simply repaying President Xi for the diplomacy that was showed to him upon his arrival in Beijing. I think he was trying to put Xi on equal footing, that they treated him equally, that anything less would have been a snub to President Xi. And so I don't see it the same way she does at all. I think it was a show of strength. You had the band there. You had a B-1 bomber flying overhead with a sonic boom right during the national anthem. I don't know how much more strong you can get. And the ultimate sign of strength, Anderson, the ultimate sign of strength, President Xi flew home in a U.S.-made Boeing 747. So I'm not so sure that anybody looked weak there.
1: You don't think it's a sign of weakness to mock the former president of the United States in front of
6: I think it's distasteful, but I don't think it weakens the U.S. position vis-a-vis China. I don't think the Chinese are now going to wade across the Straits of Taiwan because the president showed him that picture of the portico.
1: I just think it makes him look small.
6: We can agree to disagree on that. Yeah. But I just think that, you know, that all the other things that Leah's talking about are just flat out wrong.
1: Randall, you heard the CNN reporting on Chinese satellite imagery, intelligence helping Iran strike a U.S. base in Jordan where three American service members were killed. U.S. Ambassador to China David Perdue said in an interview today that the president asked Xi Jinping to halt any assistance to Iran when the two spoke during the state visit. Do you think China will pull back of its support from Iran?
7: Absolutely not. The relationship, the intel sharing relationship between China and Iran has been going on for a long time. This is something that this assistance that they are providing definitely helps what China is trying to achieve here, which is a continuous weakening of the U.S. military posture, not only worldwide, but especially in Asia, when we have to draw resources to Iran. And keeping this conflict going actually serves that purpose. Certainly, China doesn't like the disruption in the energy markets, but this is something that kind of assistance, I think, is going to continue.
1: Do you think, Leah, the president seems to believe that the things that impress him, big dinners, pomp and circumstance, impress the leaders of China? Do you think that is true? I mean, to David's point, he was greeted, you know, well by at most estimates in China. This is returning the favor.
5: So I think that there is an element of the pomp and circumstance and the spectacle that absolutely President Xi appreciates. But by that same token, the real reason that I think she, part of President Xi's visit over here was so concerning, was so important, was about the tense relationship that the United States and China have, but also trying to understand what are the United States' weaknesses? What are their strengths? And so in that respect, this is actually empowering for somebody like President Xi. It is empowering in a sense of saying, we have control, we have leverage, we're operating from a position of strength. And I just want to point out that for someone who constantly has talked about China, has denigrated China, has been said, I'm not afraid to challenge China, I'm going to put 145% tariffs on China and then back down. But as late as July of 2026, has said that China is behind election interference. It's the reason I lost the 2020 election. Who is running an ad right now that is in talking about communism and that there will never be communism in the United States. It is a little astonishing, and it presents really a stark contrast to see Donald Trump then lay out the red carpet, lavish him with attention, and then walk away from this summit with nothing more than a smile. So what was actually accomplished here? And I think that's the really important thing that we should be asking. What were the policies that came away? What were the agreements? As of right now, there's nothing.
1: David, what do you think came out of this?
6: Yeah, well, it's still to be seen, Anderson, correct. I mean, I do agree that President Xi was a winner for his domestic consumption back home, right? There'll be videos of him being received and with the pomp and pageantry that was due to that they gave to President Trump. Listen, there was a deal cut when President Trump was last in China on agriculture, on Boeing jets. Xi has yet to live up to that. So let's see if that comes through. I think there could be some. I think the Trump administration is hoping for some, concessions, perhaps on tariffs that we could go back and maybe an October surprise. I'm sure that's what President Trump is hoping for. And I assure you, I know you just heard from the station chief, and I am not going to, you know, kind of go up against his analysis of the Chinese. But if they were to just throttle back a bit in Iran, right, and try to help resolve that, I think it could go a long way. So, you know, it's yet to be determined. Facially, Xi was the winner because he gets, you know, to go home and be on equal footing with the most powerful country in the world. And we'll see what's to be delivered yet by President Xi for President Trump.
1: Randall, I mean, if the meeting is short on deliverables, why do you think the Chinese participated? What do you think Xi Jinping got out of it?
7: I think if you look at the scorecard here, Xi Jinping got everything he could have possibly hoped for out of this. I think David's absolutely right in pointing out for his domestic consumption, what he wants to show is that he is not only handling U.S. relations well, but is achieving what he has been seeking for about the past decade. And that is what he calls a new model for great power relations, or think of it as U.S. and China being equal and sort of putting the U.S. in a bit of a box to not pressure China in ways that we did in the past. He definitely got that. He's got a party plenum coming up next month and then party Congress next year, which will give him another 5 years. And he needs to be able to show great strength in handling this relationship. And everything that the president did during this visit definitely feeds into that. So he's going home a happy man. The U.S. side, as David said, the Chinese have not lived up to what they agreed to back in May fully in terms of agricultural purchases, Boeing sales, et cetera. Let's hope that maybe downstream we've got these two other meetings coming up later this year. Maybe there'll be more meat on the bone here as we go forward. But as of right now, we don't have that. We got two pandas and we got, you know, a promise of two more meetings. That's basically where we stand.
1: Everybody loves pandas. Randall Phillips, thanks very much. David Urban as well. Leah Wright Rigger as well. Coming up next, new reporting and new details coming to light about OpenAI technology going rogue over the summer. This time involving federal government websites. That last night's White House dinner with OpenAI's Sam Altman and other tech CEOs, and the question of whether self-regulation is now enough.
8: If they're worried about it, they should just stop. If the product is not safe, just don't release it.
1: Later, a new addition to the president's planned arch and why it is drawing fire tonight from Gold Star families.
9: 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The rules changed faster. 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

0: Saturday at 7 on CNN.
1: There is breaking news tonight on AI. It is, however, it's about OpenAI's Sam Altman. Here's the headline in the New York Times. OpenAI systems went rogue and meddled with U.S. government websites. The subhead is even scarier. The quote, the company did not learn until recently that its technology had meddled with sites for the Education Department, Commerce Department, and Securities and Exchange Commission. According to the Times, this happened over the summer. OpenAI discovered it while conducting a review of other hacks, namely an attack on an Australian government website in June, and, of course, on the AI firm Hugging Face in July, which was also an attack on OpenAI. The Times reports that OpenAI technology tried hacking the Education Department's website to gather data from the department's civil rights office. Quoting now, the AI also pulled data from the Census Bureau website, which is housed at the Commerce Department, using login credentials that it found online. Separately, OpenAI's agents shared public data from the SEC website on an online forum. And again, this is breaking just hours after the close of a summit involving the world's two AI leaders, the U.S. and China, with AI CEOs calling for federal regulation and warning that AI could destroy humanity. Sam Altman and Dario Amodei from Anthropic. I asked NVIDIA CEO Jensen Huang, whose chips are essential to AI companies, about the calls for regulation from some of his peers.
2: The people who are working closest, the people who are on the front lines of the frontier models, the frontier of this technology, they seem worried, whether it's researchers, engineers, or the CEOs, Dario Amodei, Sam Altman. They are raising alarms saying we need regulation. Aren't they the ones closest to these models who would know best about what is needed?
3: If they're worried about it, they should just stop. If the product is not safe, just don't release it.
2: It's that simple? I mean, these are multi-billion dollar companies. The competition
3: No, that's what every company does. That's what we do. That's what a car company would do. That's what anybody would do. If you're,
2: there's companies that have gone forward with products that, you know, are not safe or are risky, and they go forward anyway because of competition. That's why there's regulation.
3: First of all, they ought to have self-restraint. If they're telling everybody that their product is unsafe, they obviously know it. They're publicly admitting it. They ought to just not release it. Okay. Now, having said that, I'm not advocating for no regulation. I'm just simply saying self-restraint does not require regulation.
1: Well, joining us now is Republican Congressman Jay Obernolte. He's also the co-chair of the AI Caucus and has a master's degree in AI from UCLA. Congressman, thanks for being here. You heard the New York Times reporting an OpenAI agent went rogue, meddled with three separate government websites without their knowledge. Does this just reinforce warnings coming from a number of tech leaders? Where do you stand on this?
4: Well, these incidents are very concerning, Anderson, because they are another example of a loss of human control and a loss of awareness by these companies in testing these frontier models over what their models were doing. So computer scientists call this an alignment problem, where the model's behavior was not aligned with our standards for human behavior. And this is a perfect example where OpenAI, you know, was testing these models and asked them to do something pretty innocuous, asked them to gather information, which is something that is a usage that most of us would find, very utilitarian out of a model. But no one told the model that it wasn't okay to break into non-public databases to get access to this information. So that's an example of why we need to align the values that these models are trained on with human values. And if we can do that, we can get these models to conform to our standards for human behavior. It's also an example of why we need closer monitoring of the behavior of these models. And the frontier developers like OpenAI have started doing this enhanced kind of monitoring called chain of thought monitoring. So what happens is you monitor the algorithm as it goes through its own reasoning process. And when it gets to the point where it says, well, you know what, I'm going to break into this non-public database in Australia to get this information that's been requested, that's when an outside monitor, usually another AI algorithm, will step in and say, hey, wait, that's not okay. So, we should be comforted by the fact that These were caught in testing. We should be comforted by the fact that in retrospect, we became aware of them. But it certainly illustrates the need for legislation like the bipartisan legislation that we have proposed in the Frontier Act, which includes things like mandatory safety incident reporting and whistleblower protections to make sure that we're getting this balance right between not overregulating, but still enacting the safety standards that Americans need.
1: Well, I want to hear more about the safety standards that you think that are needed, because as you point out with, you know, Hugging Face and a lot of these attacks, they are not found until weeks or months later. It's only, you know, with hindsight and over time, Hugging Face wasn't figured out until the company kind of realized it and notified OpenAI further down the road. So what specifically do you want to see? Because, you know, folks from NVIDIA, Jensen Huang, is saying, you know, there are enough laws already in place, liability laws, et cetera, criminal laws, that should be enough to motivate CEOs and should be enough to kind of regulate the industry, that if they do something wrong, there are a whole bunch of, you know, laws already in place. What more needs to happen?
4: Well, what we're proposing in our Bipartisan Frontier Act is to pair transparency with accountability. We think that every frontier developer ought to have a safety plan and ought to be transparent about what that plan is and open it up to the public for public scrutiny. But we also want to pair that with accountability and require the large frontier developers to hire outside independent auditors to come in and verify that they are following their safety plan and verify that their safety plan is adequate to protect the public against catastrophic risks. And we think that that's the right balance between providing real protections around a fast-moving and potentially dangerous technology, but also enabling innovation that allows the United States to continue to lead in AI and enables all of the positive benefits that AI is going to bring to our society and our economy to occur.
1: It sounds close to what Dario Amodei is talking about when he talks about kind of on-site evaluators who have employee-level access. Is that similar?
4: Well, it's similar in that we're requiring the frontier developers to create a safety plan, and we're requiring them to participate in a mandatory safety incident reporting system so that government entities such as the executive branch and Congress are aware when these incidents, like the loss of human control that recently occurred this summer, when those incidences are occurring. And when you have that unified incident reporting system that's unified across a lot of different frontier developers, that would allow a regulator to have a broad view of what potential hazards are arising. But what we absolutely don't want is for one frontier developer to have a problem and try and sweep it under the rug. Not saying that that's what happened this time. I actually think that the companies are being pretty transparent about these incidents, but we want to make sure that that transparency continues.
1: Yeah, Congressman Obernolte, I really appreciate it. Thank you so much. Up next, why military families are raising concerns about President Trump's planned arch. We'll be right back.

0: bending down or touching, try ArchFit Skechers slip-ins.
1: Tonight, some Gold Star families and veterans are raising new concerns about the president's proposed arch near Arlington National Cemetery. The plans, as they have now been proposed, include an open-air observation deck for tourists, which was not part of the original design. The fear is it could turn otherwise solemn Arlington funerals into a spectacle, according to some of these families. With us now is former Republican Congressman Adam Kinzinger. He served in the U.S. Air Force in Afghanistan and Iraq, retired as lieutenant colonel in the Air National Guard. So the Washington Post reporting the Trump administration is ending a federal review of the arch project, which apparently it's allowed to do. Do you see any scenario in which the arch does not get built at this point? And what do you make of the possibility of this having an observation deck?
2: It doesn't seem like that they're going to stop. I mean, you know, short of, I guess, some court order coming in. But this is why you're seeing the president saying that it has some national security purpose now, because he did that with this ballroom. You know, that's what the whole drone port thing and everything is about, is when you say you have a national security impetus, then the courts usually hesitate to get involved. So I think, look, it's probably a better than 50% chance, certainly, that this ends up getting built, at least started, by the end of Trump's term. I don't think it survives the next president. And I think the thing people need to keep in mind is, first off, 250 feet is really big. So I don't think the pictures, the drawings do this justice. But it is also, as you mentioned, in the shadow of Arlington. The whole thing about Arlington, it's supposed to be this kind of humble, silent, reflecting area, a place where you're supposed to kind of just be at peace without this big spectacle everywhere. And it just feels offensive. And it feels offensive because Trump happily calls it, you know, the Arc de Trump.
1: Yeah, he said last weekend that it's now going to be this top grade military complex. So I'm not sure exactly what that means, that it's going to house, store, and have the rapid ability to use large numbers of drones plus snipers on both the roof and plaza areas, and additionally have and hold large quantities of sniper ammunition in storage. Which, I mean, I don't know that there's a shortage of places to store sniper ammunition or there's a need for a high perch for sniper. I'm not sure. I mean, I guess if attackers are coming over that bridge, but does it make sense to you that there needs to be a sniper position on top of this thing?
2: Anderson, it would make sense 170 years ago in the Civil War when you were defending against an invasion by Robert E. Lee's forces. But other than that, maybe they should have built it then. Other than that, no, it doesn't make sense. First off, a sniper is not going to sit 250 feet above the ground and see that as the best place to have a lookout. Secondly, what are you up against there? I mean, where's the threat? I mean, it's clearly ludicrous, and I think everybody knows that. It's almost like whenever this president says things, we just kind of wink because we know it's not serious. Let's talk about the storage of sniper ammunition. And for those that are unaware, he legitimately said storing sniper ammunition. I know guns, a box of ammo is maybe this big. You know, you'd have to have a lot of ammo to need a 250-foot arch for storage. I mean, clearly what he's doing is trying to put a military flavor on this so that he can build an arch to himself. That's what he said. It's to him.
1: Yeah. Adam Kinzinger, appreciate it. Thank you. We'll be right back.
2: You bet.
3: I found something.

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1: We have news just breaking right now. We've just learned that the White House has barred CNN from traveling with the president on Air Force One tomorrow. CNN's Elena Treen joins us now with more. So, Elena, what's going on?
2: Yeah, look, so we just got what we call the daily guidance. It's essentially what the White House puts out every evening to give people a sense of who will be covering and traveling with the president the next day and what the events are. CNN is not listed. And essentially what that means is that the White House is now preventing CNN from carrying out their TV pool duties for our viewers. The pool is essentially a group, at least the television pool, is a group of five networks, CNN, ABC, Fox News, NBC, and CBS, that on any given day, one of the networks is charged with representing all of the other networks. And whoever is filming the president, that footage is being used by everyone. Now, CNN's role, their day to be part of the pool and cover the president, was tomorrow on Saturday. Now, that means our cameramen here would be at the White House early in the morning to cover the president's every movement. He is expected to travel to Knoxville, Tennessee. CNN would also be on the plane with him. And what we're learning is we are not able to do that. Now, it's unclear. I'd note that earlier in the week when it was clear, last week, I should say, when the president had said that they were banning CNN, MS Now, and Politico from entering the White House and also stripping CNN of its pool duties. The other networks who are part of the pool, as I mentioned, Fox, NBC, ABC, and CBS, said that they weren't going to be part of it either. It's unclear what is going to happen to it now, though. For now, when you look at the schedule, it says two more Trump-friendly TV organizations. One is Lindell TV of Mike Lindell, a very close ally of the president, and then also Real America's Voice are expected to be the secondary pool for television. So, look, it's unclear what this could actually mean. Obviously, a judge yesterday had ruled that CNN, or on Wednesday, yesterday morning, just after 1 a.m., had ruled that CNN, MS Now, and Politico Anderson needed to have their badges and their access to the White House returned. As you can see, I am talking to you right now from the White House. So we were allowed into the White House, but the question of the pool for CNN was a bit murkier. We did hear our outside lawyer representing CNN, Politico, and MS Now did say earlier today that he believed the restoration of the outlet's access included the White House pool, but clearly this White House is keeping us from doing so. So a new turn in this legal case, we'll have to see where it leads.
1: And is there any indication that they will take your press passes at this point? That will you still be granted access to the White House grounds? Is it just the pool? Do we know?
2: As far as we know, they are allowing our access. I am currently inside the White House campus. Now, look, if I were to

0: and told the judge that they were allowing us back in to the grounds, and we were able to get in yesterday around 12:30 p.m. So I think this is a separate question. I think this is a question of allowing us to carry out our role as part of the pool, to travel with the president, to document his every movement. But we'll have to see. I mean, could this be another turn in the case where they try to prevent us? I'm not sure. But for now, we are still, you know, there's been no Secret Service agents coming to our little area inside the White House, Anderson, and escorting us off the premises. So for now, I believe we're still allowed here.
1: Do you know, is Politico and MS Now also not on this trip?
0: Yeah, so look, Politico and MS Now have different roles. Politico does serve as a print pooler on certain occasions. It's unclear what their status is within the pool. MS Now, a little bit different. They are not part of the major pool because it only has those five networks. So this isn't as much of an issue for them. But for CNN specifically, we know that they are definitely singling us out here.
1: When is the trip is tomorrow? It leaves tomorrow morning.
0: Yeah, tomorrow afternoon, the president is set to travel to Knoxville, Tennessee. We know that our camera crew, some of our great photojournalists here who work at the White House with us, one of our reporters was also supposed to be traveling with the president.
1: Right.
0: Doesn't appear. Obviously, CNN is going to be part of that. They do have, I should note, the other poolers, you know, the pool isn't only television. There are print and radio crews that also travel with him. Those have remained the same. It shows that, you know, these different print outlets are going. But yeah, not us.
2: Tonight, what did Donald Trump's Party for China accomplish? Because the red carpet was rolled out for a nation that's helping Iran target American troops.
3: That's a WTF moment.
2: Plus, as the president toasts a communist leader, the White House is once again playing pool games with the media tonight. Also, they praised and pushed the war for months.
4: People say, what date is it going to end? It shouldn't be a date.
2: Now, Republicans are changing their tunes just in time for the midterms.
5: The war with Iran needs to end.
2: And as reports surface of Trump plotting ways to take over elections, did the Supremes just green light the potential purging of votes? Live at the table, Charles Blow, Jason Rance, Lee McGowan, and Pete Seat. Americans with different perspectives aren't talking to each other, but here they do.

0: Good evening. I'm Abby Phillip in New York. Tonight, the American president is gushing over Xi Jinping's visit to Washington as we learn that China has been helping Iran target U.S. sites and troops in the war against Iran. Now, Donald Trump calls the meeting one of, quote, friendship, strength, and success. Here's what he said.
1: We've had a tremendous visit from two spectacular people, and we've really enjoyed it. And I think we've made tremendous strides. We've made great strides, very positive for both countries.
0: What those strides are exactly remains to be seen. But he rolled out a literal red carpet for Xi that included a state dinner with billionaires and tech titans and other American business leaders. And all of that is quite an about-face from what Trump was saying before his presidencies.
2: We have the president of China come a few months ago to Washington, and we give him a state dinner. Now, when people are screwing you, you don't give them state dinners. You don't do it. But our people don't have a clue. We give state dinners to the heads of China. I say, why are you doing state dinners for them? They're ripping us left and right.
3: We should make better deals with China and others. And forget the state dinners. You forget the state dinners that cost, by the way, a fortune.
4: The president of China is coming, a man named Xi Jinping. He's getting a big dinner free at the White House, addressing the UN. If you were president, would you throw him a big dinner?
5: I would not be throwing him a dinner. We've had this conversation. I'd get him a McDonald's hamburger and I'd say, we got to get down to work.
0: Before we open it up to the table here, we invite you at home to join the debate. Head to CNN.com/Abby. Weigh in there. We'll get to some of your comments as we go throughout the show. Wait until Trump from 2015 finds out how much a military flyover costs.

0: costs. It's probably more than the state dinner, to be honest. Why is Trump making such a big about face on China at the very moment that he's trying to argue domestically against communism? He's trying to argue that China is ripping us off on trade, and we don't really see any results from this summit.
1: Well, I'll answer his question of who hosts state visits for the Chinese leader. Presidents host leaders like the Chinese leader. Barack Obama did it twice. He had both Xi Jinping and Hu Jintao. President George W. Bush had Hu Jintao. I was there working at the White House at the time. Bill Clinton also had the Chinese leader. It's part of the job of the president of the United States. And to have the world's largest economy and the world's second largest economy together talking about issues that matter to both of our countries and to the world sends a very strong message that even when you're in competition and sometimes in conflict with one another, that you can still have a dialogue. I do want to make a point, though. There's a lot of criticism that nothing came out of this. 2 points on that very quickly. One is sometimes the solution is to do nothing. And in the class that I teach on the American presidency, I asked Ron Klain, who is Biden's chief of staff, and Josh Bolton, who is Bush 43's chief of staff, is do nothing an option? How often is it an option for a president? And they said it's always an option. So if do nothing is the best option, then let's do it. And on that point, too, for those people who think that Donald Trump can never do anything right, you should be glad that nothing happened, because you probably wouldn't have liked whatever deal they came up with. So cheer in the streets that there's no deal to speak of.
0: People would like to see some progress, particularly on the trade issue.
2: The other thing they would like to see is whether the president actually
0: was going to stick up for the United States in terms of what China is doing in Iran. And according to the U.S. ambassador to China, David Perdue, apparently this came up just privately, not necessarily from the president himself publicly. Listen.
3: Here's the front page of the journal. That's what I was doing. Iran, you know, after all that great stuff you're saying, Iran has a secret weapon in the war with America. Help from China. Can't they talk about that?
4: We made it very clear to them weeks ago that, you know, any help that they would give Iran, whether it be direct or indirect, whether it be intelligence or parts or military equipment, was totally unacceptable. President Trump made that very clear again yesterday.
0: If it's unacceptable, what are the consequences for doing it? Because, I mean, they're doing it and there haven't been any consequences.
2: Right. So, I mean, you asked me why I was laughing, because that was laughable, because I don't even understand how you twist yourself into all those pretzels to say doing nothing during the state visit was actually the best option and that people should be cheering that. There are things on the table that are very real thing. There's AI. We need to come to some sort of agreement on whether, how we're going to move forward on that, particularly between China and the U.S. Nothing. We heard nothing. We heard nothing about Taiwan publicly. I don't know if they said anything behind closed doors. We have this big, big issue of whether or not China is providing material support in the form of satellite imagery to target our troops who are fighting this war. And we heard nothing from the president, but we saw him having soldiers rolling out a red carpet while Xi Jinping was on the plane waiting for them to do it, like watching the soldiers on the tarmac before he climbed down the stairs. How is that, like, I'm just so curious, how is that okay with you as a person who made that argument just now that nothing was perfectly okay and we should be cheering that?
1: Okay, let me ask you this. Do you trust an 80-year-old man to make decisions that are in the best interest of this country on artificial intelligence?
2: I don't.
1: Do you?
5: It's
1: I'm asking you. So it's better that our president completely did nothing. This is your argument. You want him to make the decisions that are in the best interest of this country. I am really praying for your students that you're teaching students.
2: That is a really horrible argument.
1: They love my classes. I could have very high ratings. You should take it. I would probably
2: get an A in it, because if that's the logic, you can get an A in that class.
0: Are you saying that Trump can't be trusted to talk to Xi Jinping about AI?
1: Well, when it comes to AI, I don't think any 80-year-old should be making decisions on artificial intelligence.
0: Well, then we're
1: my generation,
0: the
1: millennial generation, is going to suffer the consequences.
0: That's the case for a world of trouble.
5: But, I mean, did you expect that at the end of this, there was going to be some substantive, like, finding on what to do with AI? And well, I know that people are all of a sudden saying that there's a huge threat, but
0: no.
5: it takes some time.
0: No. I mean, certainly not on AI in terms of conclusions, but even... What is a potential path forward? I mean, were there any deliverables at all that came out of this? Actually, Tom Nichols in The Atlantic wrote that Trump should just stop hosting these summits altogether because they're counterproductive. He says, in Donald Trump's White House, summits are hazardous excursions during which the interests of the United States are shoved aside by a president whose cringe-inducing admiration of dictators makes these meetings into rituals of American humiliation. The country would be better off if Trump stopped hosting them or attending them. The grim outcomes of the previous summits with Trump, however, suggest that they are seat-of-the-pants affairs with little preparation, or perhaps with preparation that was ignored by the president. So, I mean, that's his take, because reasonable people are asking, going into this, what was the point of this summit? What were they trying to get to? What kind, you know, even if it's an agreement to agree on something at a later date, was there anything of reasonable concreteness that came out of this?
5: So first of all, Tom Nichols writing a piece that's critical of Donald Trump, not exactly breaking news. It's quite literally everything that he writes.
6: If I may say, Tom Nichols basically said exactly what Pete said, which was, do you trust this guy to make a deal?
5: Is that what you said?
6: He said, do I trust this guy to make a deal? That's pretty much exactly the same thing.
5: That's not what he said. But
6: I think the bigger issue is
5: the point, though, is just very quickly.
6: Yeah.
5: You had, under the Biden administration, you had four summits with China, three of which came with literally nothing afterwards, except we're going to continue the conversations. And that's what we're talking about here. It's not that you're saying literally doing nothing. It's about what comes in the immediate aftermath. Doesn't always have to literally happen the day after. That sometimes it does take a little bit of further conversations. AI is one of those examples.
6: I agree with you on that. I think that's incredibly reasonable. For me, I wasn't expecting some big deal on AI to come out of this meeting. What concerns me is that what I hear from the Republican Party, which is Donald Trump's party all the time, is the horrors of communism, that the Democrats are communists and communists are ruining America and communism is the biggest threat America has to face. And then I watch the red carpet be rolled up for the biggest communist dictator in the world, who is currently funding the destruction of our own bases in an active war zone. And we're supposed to say, well, here's my painting and here's my pictures and here's my this. And isn't this hilarious from the other president? It was all buddy-buddy. And you say, how can communism be the biggest problem we face when we just had the biggest party for the biggest communist? I watch Fox News all day talking about communism, communism, communism. Every single one of them got dressed up to go to that dinner. I see the Republican representatives doing it. I see the Supreme Court justices at that dinner last night. That is telling us a totally different story than they didn't make a deal on AI. It's, why are we hosting the biggest communist dictator in the world while he's actually attacking American soldiers through his own money?
5: Fair point. I think that some people will ask that exact question.
6: They should.
5: I think they should point to President Obama doing literally the exact same thing. And the reason was, you want to have these conversations and relationships with folks. You do have to talk with people who are your direct enemy, especially when you've got the economic power.
6: Well, you would have to talk about the actual issue, though. You wouldn't show them off all your cool stuff, right?
5: They do not do that. They do not do that publicly. And you know that they don't do that publicly.
6: Yes,
5: the conversations are private.
6: But what we've heard from my friend here is that we don't want Trump making those deals anyway. So
5: well, you don't want Trump making those deals.
7: That was the point I was making.
6: Neither does he.
7: But he's talking about the Democrats happy with what went happen.
6: Why did we just spend this much taxpayer dollar to hold up a communist leader when we've been told that communism is
5: the biggest problem we have? Well, it was about the relationship and what will come after that.
6: Yeah, look, but the relationship should be pretty hostile right now, considering they're funding the Iran war.
5: You have relationships.
7: And so those hostilities would just lead to escalation.
0: Okay, so another person making the point that Lee's making is actually a Republican Senator Tom Tillis. Let me just play what he said.
8: Whatever's changed had to have been at a confidential level, because I haven't seen any public basis for the sea change that we see right now in our posture towards China. You got to have a relationship with them. I get that. But when you have world leaders looking at this reception compared to the way maybe President Zelensky has been received, or some of the nations that are our long, steadfast partners, that they've had men and women die on the battlefield satisfying the Article 5 obligation. And in Afghanistan, you go like, you know, it's a WTF moment.
0: I mean, can you argue with that just on the facts that Trump has embarrassed and lambasted our allies in ways that are historic? And he has not a crossword about Xi Jinping to say.
1: Yeah, and I think it's part of the game of diplomacy. I think part of this was the pageantry behind it. Jason is correct. You have those difficult conversations behind closed doors. You don't necessarily put a spotlight on those. I don't like the way he treats our closest allies. I absolutely don't. I don't like the way he talks to NATO allies, to Canada. I don't like any of that. But a lot of the worst things that were predicted that would happen. I mean, how many times have we been told that NATO would no longer exist? How many? Like a million at this point. And guess what? It's still there. And some would argue, including the Secretary General of NATO, that it's stronger than it's ever been because allies are finally paying their fair share.
6: Pete, can I ask you, as someone who was born and raised in Canada, you said you don't like the way that he's treating Canada. I don't think there's a single American that voted, including voted for Donald Trump, that said, I really hope that we make Canada and Europe our enemies, and we make China and North Korea and Russia our friends. Because Donald Trump keeps calling them his great friends, and he absolutely demeans, like, the prime minister of my home country. He absolutely demeans European leaders. So what does that say to the world when he says, these are my greatest friends, and he mocks people like the Canadian prime minister?
1: Again, I'm not here to defend it. I don't like the way he treats our closest allies.
6: But I think you are defending it. And so I'm asking, like, how does
1: how
6: that
1: am I defending
6: how is there
1: it,
6: a
1: Lee?
6: Voter in
1: well,
6: how is there a
1: exactly
6: voter in America that voted
1: it. No, no, no,
6: for
1: no,
6: that?
1: Don't make that comment. Where did I defend it? Just tell me where I defend it.
6: I believe
1: it.
6: Your position is I don't like the way he does it.
1: I don't like it. So how is that a defense?
6: Diplomacy. But diplomacy is he's saying this is my greatest friend Xi Jinping, we've had the best meeting. And then with Mark Carney, he's basically like, these people have cheated us. They should be the 51st state. We are the number one trading partner with Canada. That is our actual number one trading partner in the world. And we treat them like garbage right now. How is that what any Americans voted for?
1: I don't think that and I don't know that that's entirely accurate. Unfortunately, there are some Americans who don't like what they believe is fleecing on the part of our allies across
6: like,
1: this
6: they
1: world.
6: They like the Chinese government who is paying for the Iranians to destroy our bases in the Middle East.
1: They want us to fight against China. They want us to make sure that we win.
6: Well, we were not fighting against China last night. We were cheersing.
0: All right.
1: So we'll did Barack Obama, like he said.
0: All right. Next for us, we've got more breaking news tonight. The White House has once again attacked the media, blocking CNN from traveling on Air Force One tomorrow. Plus, they praised the war, and now they're calling to end it by Republican candidates are doing an about-face ahead of the midterms. We'll be right back.
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0: Breaking tonight, the White House is blocking CNN from flying on Air Force One tomorrow to cover the president in the press pool. CNN had been scheduled to fly to Tennessee on Air Force One when he attends the college football game against Texas. The latest escalation after a judge ruled that the White House must allow CNN and other banned outlets back into the White House. So because of this, Trump will not be getting what he loves the most, which is television pool coverage of his trip. It is actually kind of like the paradox of him doing this. He wants to ban the media really badly, but he's not getting the coverage that he might want. A lot of his visit with Xi Jinping this week, for example, a lot of Americans didn't see because there was no television pool. All the rest of the networks chose not to cover it. And in this case, he is clearly going to this game because he wants coverage. He's not going to get it in the way that he likes.
1: I know. It's. I mean, look, I'm not sure what I'm supposed to say. I mean, a woman got under his skin, and he's punishing the whole network for it. I think the thing is it feels a little bit like dealing with my child when he was young. It's like if you give someone, you give a little kid a toddler thing, and he throws it on the ground, and then he can't have it anymore. And then he's upset. He doesn't have the thing that he threw on the ground. And that's what I feel like I'm watching our president do. And the man loves a camera. So if he's not going to have a camera because he banned the cameras, he has to go somewhere where a camera will be there.
2: Well, they are broadcasting the game, so he will seen during the broadcast, which I think is the reason why.
1: I feel like the American people should expect more from their
2: leader. I agree with you. I agree that, like, I'm against this. The legal argument, they did not cover this on Ally McBeal, so I don't know what the legal case is. but my guess is because of the pool aspect of it, he thinks he can get around the ruling. I think ultimately this is the wrong decision. I think he would be better served to just go at media outlets he doesn't like and engage in conversations. I think the base likes when he does that anyway. I don't know if he lost that much in not getting coverage for China, because I don't think the average person cares
0: reason I brought it up is because the Chinese, apparently, according to our reporting, were not happy about it. They were frustrated about the limited coverage of the summit, and Chinese state media sent more than 100 staffers to cover the summit. Chinese foreign minister advisor told CNN that it had been regrettable that more footage had not been made to the American public. Because, yeah, I mean, they want the press, too.
2: Sure. I'm not mad that the Chinese government is upset that they didn't get coverage here.
0: But I mean,
2: that part doesn't move me all that much.
0: The point of coming to a state visit, right,
2: sure,
0: is to make a big show out of it. Well, here's another aspect of this, Charles. I mean, this administration is really giving in to Trump's instincts in all the ways, right? And interestingly, Peter Thiel, who's a billionaire tech guy, who's a backer of Trump and Vance, et cetera, he was speaking this week at an event on a podcast. And here's what he said about the difference between Trump version one in the first administration and Trump version two.
3: And I think the two administrations kind of made opposite mistakes. You know, the first administration brought in all these people who couldn't agree, and it was just all this internal fighting. The second administration, had all these, they overcorrected for the mistake of the first term with all these loyalty tests. You got sort of, an administration staffed by not very smart, but very loyal people.
0: That's about as candid as you're going to get from somebody who probably did a fair amount to help Trump get elected. Not very smart, but very loyal people,
4: right,
0: who are letting Trump basically do what he wants.
4: Like saying maybe it's not that big of a deal. I, as a person who's been in media my whole life, it's a huge deal. Like, his contempt for the press is a big deal. And I believe that everything that he came into this administration with, this idea that, you know, the press, that this is all fake news. Well, in fact, he had trained himself that the news could be fake, because for 2 decades, he had been feeding New York City tabloids lies, and they had printed them. And so from his perspective, it could be fake. You can make it fake. They'll print whatever you tell them to print. And so his concept of media is very different from our concept of free press that tries to get the facts right and publishes that. And if they get it wrong, they correct it. All the things that we operate in journalism, the way we operate in journalism, that is not the way this man sees it. And he's very much contemptuous of the idea that he cannot control the big media that is impacting his presidency. And it pisses him off, and he's doing everything he can do to hurt that media. And that is a
0: big... Even if it means hurting himself.
4: Even if it means hurting himself. Because he can't stomach the idea that he can't control it.
5: So there's always an inherent tension between the press and the president. When done right, though, I think it's a mutually beneficial relationship. I absolutely agree with that. I do want to point out just one process piece here. This is very specifically targeted at CNN because MS Now is not part of the television pool rotation. CNN is. ABC is, CBS, NBC, Fox. There's five networks that are part of it. MS Now is not. So with this ban, he's making it very clearly just about CNN.
0: Well, I mean, I'm not totally sure what you mean by that, but the ban applied to CNN, MS Now.
5: Right, but I'm
0: Politico.
5: Saying, but the Air Force One ban can't apply to MS Now because they're not part of the rotation.
0: This particular thing tomorrow doesn't apply to MS Now, but the broader attempt to ban and control the media applies to news outlets, whether they're on TV or not. I do think the TV part is more. The reason we're spending a lot of time on that is because that's the thing that he cares about.
5: Yeah, he cares about
0: it, being.
5: But here's why he cares about it. It's
0: and
5: because it's distracting the media from talking about gas prices and the economy and the conflict in Iran. He won last week, hands down.
0: I don't think that's true at all because we talk about the economy.
5: We
0: talk about the gas prices. We talk about the war in Iran. I mean, I don't buy that argument. Okay. I've heard it said at this table many times this week. I do not buy the argument that this is an elaborate distraction because it is doing nothing to actually distract from the reality.
5: I think that's why he found, and to be clear, I disagree with this.
0: Every day there's new polling that shows that he is at historic lows. Mm-hmm. And we continue to report that. That's what he doesn't want us to report.
1: And I think that is to Charles's point. I think the thing is that these little mishigas moments are not the important point. The important point is we have a commander-in-chief who thinks he can disregard the First Amendment because he doesn't like what certain outlets are saying. Now, the president has the ability to say, I choose you to be here, and I choose you to be here, and I choose you to be here. But just a blanket, you're not allowed this network that is putting something that I don't like about me, that is very much closer to a communist fascist government than a government that we should have here in America. And I think that really should upset people. Whether he's winning or not winning, he shouldn't be banning the news that he doesn't like, whether it's from Politico, CNN, MS Now, or someone else.
0: Well, speaking of news that he doesn't like, coming up next for us, more Republican candidates are calling on Trump to end the war in Iran ahead of the midterms, the same one that they've been pushing hard for and praising in the last few months. We'll play the tape.

0: Tonight, the number of Republicans distancing themselves from President Trump is growing, particularly when it comes to the war with Iran. Michigan Republican Senate candidate Mike Rogers was very open about his support for the war shortly after it began. But now he's campaigning against the pain that it has been causing for Americans.
1: People say, well, what date is it going to end? It shouldn't be a date. It should be conditional. And this is why Americans need to stop for a minute, come together and say, let's get this done, get it done right.
2: What do you make of the war that we're in?
3: Well, it's probably long overdue. This is the best opportunity for peace in the Middle East I think I've ever seen in my lifetime.
4: We're not going to do this forever. I think this is the right thing to do. I do think it will be over quickly.
5: Michigan families are struggling with the price of everyday life. Groceries cost too much. We have to bring prices down. The war with Iran needs to end, and end quickly.
0: Now, that is an unfortunate setting for that campaign ad, given this is what he said about grocery prices when he was running in 2024.
6: This is your grocery cart under a Trump economy. This is your grocery cart under a Biden-Harris economy. Take note, November.
0: Yikes, Jason. I mean, that's a huge turnaround for him to go from, you know, he supports the war, best opportunity for peace, to we need to get out right now.
7: Yeah, I mean, to be clear, you can hold both of those positions. They're not entirely in conflict with one another, where you could say that this was an important war that that should have been conducted, while also saying it has to come to an
0: end. Although I will say he did say, and we played the clip, I don't think you should put a timeline on it.
7: Well, he says specifically an end date, yeah, as in we should be out and by
0: now,
7: a certain.
0: Now he wants an end date to be today.
7: Well, no, he's saying it should come as quickly as possible. I think that the context, if he were to explain it a little bit more, would be that he believes we've accomplished a lot of what we set out to accomplish. And I think he would be accurate to say that, specifically when it comes to their air superiority, their military apparatus, and the fact that, you know, their nuclear capabilities are obviously not what they once were. Is he pivoting for political? Yeah, of course. It's shocking, I know, that politicians will start to change their positions. I mean, Democrats for the longest time. And there's been, you know, criticism from other Democrats of pretending that the border wasn't wide open before then finally saying, yeah, now it's time to close the border. The pivot was because of the polls, and the pivot here is because of the poll as well.
8: Well, by ABC News's accounting, it's up to 17 candidates right now, and they all share one thing in common. They are in competitive district races or competitive statewide races. I think it's a five-alarm fire when we start hearing from candidates in non-competitive races. If they start to draw that contrast on the Iran conflict, then it's a major, major problem. These candidates are doing it because they read polls. They're listening to their constituents. There's an anger about this conflict. People want it to come to an end, whether it's because they don't think we're winning or their gas prices continue to go up. People are upset about it. I think to what Mike Rogers was saying, though, at the beginning, I think there was a lot of optimism because of how Operation Midnight Hammer went in June of last year and how precise and decisive of a victory that was for our American military. They thought this would be not necessarily as swift, but that it wouldn't drag on as long as it has. And the longer it drags on, that's a drag on polling numbers for people like Mike Rogers. And they're looking at a calendar. They know there's an election in 40 days, and they want to win that election.
0: This is why
9: it's a mistake
0: for President Trump to do it, right?
9: I just find it very offensive to like pass it off as just cold political calculus. Everybody does it when we have all of these troops in the arena, people being shot at, people on bases that are being bombed, service members who are dying, not to mention Iranians who are dying. And the only thing that gets you to change your mind is like, oh, I'm in a tight race. I'm down in the polls. That's gross. It's gross. I think American people see that and they think of it as gross. What do you mean? You're 6 months out and all of a sudden you got caught religion and became dovish on a war that you've been backing all this time, and all of our kids are there. You know, there are families that send their kids, young men and women, to war. And we say, oh, that's fine. You know, he was capricious. He got up one night and said, I want to start the war, and he did it. Didn't explain it to us in any real meaningful way. Still has not. It cost us tremendous amount of money, depleting our stockpiles. And all of a sudden, this is perfectly fine because it's political calculus. They looked at a calendar and they said, oh, it's not a big deal that they changed their position at the last minute because that's just politics. And, oh, Democrats did something similar on the border. What are we talking about? There are people being shot at.
7: Sure.
10: I think I will also say
9: it's hilarious to what you're saying.
10: I think we need to remember that, yes, there's an election in November, but the Republicans control the House and the Senate right now. If they don't like the war, if they think the war should stop, they have had ample opportunity to stop it.
7: We don't have filibuster proof in the Senate.
10: I'm not glossing over it. They have taken multiple votes. You don't need the filibuster when it comes to the Democrats to stop the war.
9: All the Democrats vote with that.
10: They say they want to stop it, but they're not doing it when they have all the power to stop it. So what it says to me is they're just saying they want to stop it to win an election, and then they'll do whatever Trump says, because the first rule of Trump Club is don't talk about against Trump, right? So the irresponsibility of knowing what a bad decision this is from the jump and then allowing it to continue going badly with Pete Hegseth in charge when they know he shouldn't be in charge and our men and women in uniform are over there and people in Iran are over there and people in Lebanon and all the other places that are around there that are getting hurt. It's irresponsible. And now they're trying to kind of shaggy it. It wasn't me. Like, I didn't want it in the first place. And I think that's problematic.
0: One of the other things Trump keeps saying is that after the election, I'm going to solve it, which is very reminiscent of what he said when he was running in 2024. And he said, as soon as I'm elected, I'm going to solve the war in Ukraine. I'm going to solve the conflict in the Middle East. It seems like voters do not agree. They don't believe him because he doesn't have a great track record on that.
7: Again, I'm going to upset you for a moment here. Literally every politician says, when you put me in office, I'm going to do this day one. And I think most people understand you might have the best of intentions, but it ultimately takes a long time to do whatever it is they're making a promise. I think the president set himself up in a way, for sure, because of the way that he talked about this war from the beginning. But I also think, and I think Lee, I think you make a good point in that they're choosing not to truly end it. I agree. It's because I think they believe it. I believe it. I think this was the right decision
0: to
7: make.
0: You believe what?
7: That this was the right move.
0: But do you think that
7: you said earlier that
0: the objectives have been met? So why isn't the war over?
7: Because now there are new objectives. I mean, that's the reality.
0: What are the new objectives?
7: Well, the new objective right now is to ensure that we have complete and total nonstop control over the Strait of Hormuz.
9: So
7: that
9: we'll be
7: is
9: at war forever.
7: One.
10: So it's
7: no,
10: going to
7: be at war forever.
9: How are you going to maintain complete, as you said, complete control of the Strait of Hormuz without having troops there forever?
7: I don't think we have to have troops there forever,
9: but I do think that ultimately that's their end goal.
7: There are some who don't care if Iran has a threat on the Strait of Hormuz.
10: Wasn't the Strait of Hormuz open before the war? No, it was under the control of Iran.
7: And that is factually accurate.
10: We didn't name them the way we're talking about doing it.
7: No, because they could have at any point, but they could have at any point attacked any vessel that they wanted to.
10: Sure, but the point of us going in wasn't because of the Strait of Hormuz. We were told the point of us going in was either to liberate the Iranians, which we never planned to do, or we were going to get rid of nuclear weapons, which they didn't seem to have, or we were going to get rid of all their missiles.
7: Well, no one said they had nuclear weapons, to be clear.
0: I mean, isn't this the kind of mission creep that Americans do not like?
7: I agree.
0: When we look at why is this so unpopular, it's because you are changing the goalposts.
7: No, I think
0: on the American people. And then asking them to suffer in the interim.
7: The last part is why it's unpopular. If we weren't suffering at the pump, people would not be taking the exact same position that they're taking now about this, right? I mean, the end result, the consequences of this that people feel, it's not a great argument, even if I think it might be accurate to say sometimes it's worth the pain because in the long term we're going to see X, Y, and Z. That's not a great message when you're feeling pain. There's no doubt about that. That's true of any decision that's made by a Republican or a Democrat, and you live with the political consequences of it, and they might be living with the political consequences of it in 39, 38 days.
0: All right, next for us, we are learning tonight that outside advisors to the president are telling him to declare martial law in the midterm elections as the Supreme Court hands him a big victory on voter rolls.
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0: Very Haunted Renovation, Tuesday at 8 on HGTV.
1: Tonight, new fears that Donald Trump's wish to nationalize elections is getting closer to reality. The Supreme Court handing him a victory after lifting restrictions on a controversial database to review voter rolls ahead of November. The High Court's emergency order allows states, for now, to use a revamped online tool to vet a voter's citizenship status. But opponents say it has wrongly flagged eligible voters as non-citizens. In addition to this, The Atlantic is reporting that outside advisors are urging Trump to declare martial law for the midterms. And CNN reports that the feds are plotting to blanket polling places with monitors all across the nation. This is all coming to a head after a lot of headlines over the last couple of weeks. But this one is interesting because it actually isn't that the Supreme Court disagreed that people could be misidentified. They just didn't think it was sufficient to overrule the federal government's desire to use this system. And they basically said, well, voters can just cure the issue. They can provide proof of citizenship. But we are just weeks away from this election. And so that's why it makes such a big difference.
2: Right. Listen, the majority has ruled the way they ruled. I read through the entire decision, but also read Ketanji Brown, Jackson's dissent. And she makes some really strong points about whether or not the majority got it right that this particular executive order and the law underwriting it overrides the Social Security Act and the Privacy Acts that are implicit, that are supposed to be protecting the Social Security information that this new system kind of accesses. And, you know, they're going to go back and forth about that. They're going to go back to lower courts and try to figure this out. But the Supreme Court is already putting their thumb on the scale saying, we believe that it overrides it. So if that's the case, we're already there. They're going to let them use the system. The question then becomes whether or not it will interfere with enough people's votes to make a serious difference. I think any person vote that is disenfranchised is a problem. Any one person is a problem. But also, we're not at an issue of scale. The Supreme Court said, because we already have a law that says you cannot do it on a mass scale 90 days out, we're already within that window, it's not that big of a deal. But they then said, you can still use it for individualized checks. What will that mean? I don't even know what that's going to mean.
1: As a practical matter, we were talking about this yesterday. DHS said that there were, 16,000 wrongfully registered voters. It got whittled down even more. Then it was 185. They checked all 185, and they were all citizens. So the administration right now is getting it wrong. I can imagine that problem's going to get worse.
3: Well, I don't think it's going to get worse for a number of reasons. Number one, this is a voluntary program that any state can choose whether or not they're going to use it
2: Voluntarily submitted states, to the DOJ's states, request to get all their voter data. So those states are probably going to do it.
3: And to get off of a voter roll in any state in this country is not merely I'm putting it up against this federal database. That's not how this works. So when you have someone who is a suspect, or someone who is suspected of being ineligible to vote, shouldn't be on it. It goes to the county auditor's office first for investigation. Then it goes to a prosecutor who will then look at it individually. And if at that point they believe someone is on their voter roll when they're ineligible, then they start a process to remove that person, which includes contacting the person so that they actually have the right to say,
4: That's
2: precisely the point that the dissenters were making, which is that you don't have time. You literally don't have time. The process you just described, now you multiply that by all the people that they're going to do this with, and you figure out you have time to do all of that in addition to prepare.
3: No, I'm sorry. They're doing it now. Every single state looks at, right? I mean, that's part of this argument.
5: There are provisional ballots all the time.
3: This is happening literally right this moment. Different database.
2: A different database. That's what
3: this is a new database.
2: Exactly.
3: If you want to use it.
2: Exactly. This particular database has proven to be problematic because they got false positives.
4: Yes. Lee? This is the same flawed database that was used when Mark Wayne Mullen stood up in front of everyone and said, we have these absolute cases and facts don't lie and people lie. And then it turned out every single one of the cases he was talking about was wrong. So as Abby has said before, the facts didn't lie. None of those people that he said with absolute certainty couldn't vote were correct. So what happens
3: so
4: if they
3: purged.
4: Do that?
3: The point is,
4: what happens when you do that with 16,000 people 2 days before the election? They will never get through it. And what this does is it makes it far easier to mount a propaganda war after the election to discredit results that you don't particularly like. And I think we have to keep in mind that Donald Trump has done absolutely everything leading up to this midterm, trying to pass through the SAVE Act, weaponizing the USPS, trying to privatize voting information, talking about putting ICE at polling places. Now we're talking about martial law. He's done absolutely everything he can because he knows that the midterms are a referendum on the president.
3: But
4: and
3: we were also told he wasn't going to allow the election
4: well.
3: To begin with.
4: And so
3: correct.
4: He has done everything
3: that's
4: he can to
3: mess
4: with it. Now we have one more thing
1: quick,
4: for him to do.
1: A quick last word from you on this. You know, the president is obsessed with voting. He is much less obsessed with persuasion. Is that the right move?
5: He's obsessed with voting because there should not be a single illegal immigrant voting in our elections.
1: Sure.
5: And
1: we
5: this,
1: all
5: this,
1: agree on that.
5: Yeah.
1: And we
5: no,
1: also
5: if you agree
1: all,
5: on it, then you shouldn't
1: well,
5: be opposed
1: I mean,
5: to something
1: we
5: like
1: We all
5: this.
1: Agree on it, but do you acknowledge that Trump wildly overstates how much voter fraud there is in the country?
5: A politician exaggerating?
1: I'm just asking you a straight-up question.
5: Abby,
1: does he exaggerate
5: I mean,
1: it?
5: Yes,
1: does
5: he has.
1: Does he overstate
5: but,
1: it?
5: But hold on. But
4: so, the Heritage Foundation itself
1: so that's what I'm
4: said
1: talking
4: in their
1: about
4: own report
1: said
4: illegal voting was 0.001%.
1: That's what I'm talking about
5: so,
1: when
5: but,
1: I
5: so asked. So how much
4: no,
5: are you willing to tolerate?
4: About
5: his please,
4: how much, many votes shit? Am I supposed to tolerate
5: how many?
4: The, of people being disenfranchised?
5: 100, 500?
6: So
5: aren't they disenfranchised when an illegal immigrant is voting?
2: Voter suppression always shows up dressed as integrity.
4: Thank you.
2: Always. I'm writing a book now about voter suppression in the 1800s. It always shows up the same way. Somebody says we have to purify the ballot. There's a problem. And we need to make sure that we make sure these particular people don't vote. There's a problem. It has been poisoned. The ballot has been poisoned. It always shows up the same way. But the objective is always the same, which is to get people off the ballot and not let people vote who you don't want to vote. And that is exactly what is
5: well,
2: happening.
5: I don't want illegal immigrants to vote off the rolls.
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0: And now a little viewer feedback from CNN.com/Abby. This viewer says, essentially, why is it okay for our leader to say negative and mean things to the media, but when they ask tough questions and say negative things, it's a problem? The reporters are only doing their jobs. A few people with some comments about the so-called media ban from President Trump. Thank you very much for watching Newsnight tonight. Tomorrow, be sure to catch Table for 5 at 10 a.m. Eastern right here on CNN. 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
1: Good evening from the newsroom. We begin tonight with the enormous and already destructive storm that 40 million people are facing through the weekend. You're looking at what's left of the road connecting North Carolina's Outer Banks, where the nor'easter is already battering the shoreline. Further up the coast, including in New Jersey, high tides made worse by a full moon tomorrow are expected to cause widespread flooding. New York could see up to 3 feet of water in places, as well as winds hitting 50 miles an hour in the city and 60 in the Boston area, along with more than a month's worth of rain over the next 2 days. Now, storm watches and warnings are up all across the region. CNN meteorologist Derek Van Dam is on the Massachusetts shore just south of Boston. Danny Freeman is in Atlantic City, which is already seeing strong waves. We begin with Derek and more on the forecast. What's the latest where you are, Derek?
2: Yeah, so we're in Scituate, Massachusetts, this area no stranger to strong nor'easters. But what's going to set this storm apart from previous storms is the duration. This is going to be a relentless 3 to 4 day slog of northeasterly winds that push up the Atlantic Ocean. I'm very concerned about the tide cycle tomorrow morning, especially into western Long Island, southern Manhattan. We could see some of the highest water levels since Hurricane Sandy back in 2012. That's really saying something about the seriousness of this storm that is approaching. The potential here for overtopping the seawall at Battery Park, even 1 to 2 feet of inundation on some of the taxiways across LaGuardia Airport on western Long Island. I want you to see this satellite loop that I have pulled up. This is just astounding. It looks like a hurricane, a very well-developed eye right in the center. We have to treat this like a tropical system because it will have similar impacts, even though, Anderson, it doesn't have a name given to it. It is a nor'easter. It doesn't have tropical characteristics. However, we will experience the inundation of coastal communities. We will also experience the high wind and the heavy rainfall that could lead to localized flash flooding. I mean, look at some of these winds that we're seeing right now, all out of the northeast. Where I'm located, here in Scituate, Massachusetts, we've already had tropical storm force gusts and the potential to receive 6 inches of rain from the coast through about 100 miles inland brings the potential of localized inland flooding as well. Keep in mind, Anderson, we also have full leaves on the trees. They haven't fallen yet across this part of New England, so they're going to act like a sail, catching the wind as it relentlessly pounds the coastline here. So the potential to pull down branches, full trees, electrical wires, power outages is really a concern here. Anderson?
1: What area is going to be hardest hit?
2: Well, it's ranging anywhere from the Cape of Massachusetts right down to Long Island. We're heading into the coastal areas of New Jersey, for instance. We're really focusing and honing in on the coastline for the greatest impacts because of this multi-day kind of onslaught of the winds pushing in from the northeast. So that's going to push up the Atlantic. We're going to go through several high tide cycles. They'll be exaggerated by the full moon. We call that an astronomical high tide. And so that brings the potential for multiple river gauges and coastal gauges reaching moderate to major flood stage. And that is already causing destruction. We know that North Carolina Highway 12 was already washed out, a 500-foot section completely stripped of its pavement earlier today, and that wasn't even at the height of the storm. So as we reach the peak impact,

0: of the storm, which will occur tonight right through Sunday. We have a good 48 hours of some of this worst impacts of the storm. We don't want to sleep on it. It may not feel like a hurricane, but it's sure going to pack a punch.
1: All right, Dirk Van Dam, we'll continue checking with you. Thanks very much. I want to go next to CNN's Danny Freeman, who is in Atlantic City, New Jersey. Danny, how bad is the expectation there?
2: You know, it's remarkable, Anderson. We've been out here all afternoon, including after 5 p.m. when Governor Mikey Sherrill of New Jersey first declared that state of emergency. And only now has this intense weather picked up. You're right, we're in Atlantic City. We're at the far end of the boardwalk right here. And what's amazing about this area is this entire spot was actually reinforced over the course of the past several years just because of storms like this and just because the power of this inlet and the ocean here is so intense. So what people in this area of New Jersey are really concerned about is, of course, that damaging flooding that they are expecting, and then also intense winds that we are already now seeing here in Atlantic City. It's really intense, Anderson, because the local officials here, they say that flooding is going to happen, that the residents here should expect flooding to happen. But the key is that as long as the residents of Atlantic City are staying in their homes, as long as the residents of Atlantic City are not trying to drive through floodwaters, local officials here are still fairly convinced that people can stay safe and that they can get through the storm. But the other thing I'll note, Anderson, is that officials, as Derek Van Dam was noting, were waiting to high tide about now at 8 p.m. as the main point of concern. Well, now they're looking ahead to high tide 12 hours from now at 8 a.m. as a major point of concern, because, again, the potential for major flooding is now going to be even more risky at that particular time. So you're seeing the intensity of these waves crashing along these rocks. This is exactly the point where Atlantic City officials for years have been trying to make sure that there is enough guardrails here so that this area and some of these more low-lying areas behind me don't get seriously flooded. But again, like I said, Anderson, we're feeling the impact of this storm come in as the nightfall comes as well. Anderson?
1: Danny Freeman, appreciate it. We're going to continue to monitor the storm throughout the hour. You can check on it, too, 24-7 by downloading CNN's new weather app. You can find a link to it at cnn.com/weather or the iPhone App Store. Use the QR code at the bottom of your screen. Tonight, the deaths of two students at the University of Mississippi is focusing attention on a product that's as close as the next gas station or convenience store counter and as potentially dangerous, addiction medicine specialists say, as certain controlled substances. It's called Kratom, and in seven states, it already is classified as a controlled substance. Yet elsewhere, this herbal extract can be bought over the counter or online. It's unregulated by the FDA, meaning there are no federal standards governing potency or labeling, yet it targets the same part of the brain as opioids. CNN's Randy Kay has more.
3: Possible OD. I do not believe the subject's breathing. Trying to start CPR over the phone.
4: A dispatcher in Lafayette County, Mississippi, on Monday, responding to a possible overdose at the University of Mississippi, Ole Miss. The university identified the victims as two students, Aiden Hamilton, a freshman from Englewood, Colorado, and Robert Strang, a junior from Atlanta. Investigators are looking into whether the deaths are connected to kratom, an opioid-like herb that can produce both stimulant and sedative effects. While there is no evidence confirming kratom was the cause, packaged kratom sold from a retail store was found in both investigations. That's according to the Lafayette County Metro Narcotics, a multi-agency law enforcement unit.
5: Here, the autopsy is going to be key, which is, was it an overdose involving only kratom, or were there other aspects to it in terms of other substances, whether they were legal or illegal?
4: Mississippi's governor said in a statement that the state's Department of Public Safety and Bureau of Narcotics are working with local law enforcement to expedite toxicology reports. The head of Mississippi's Department of Public Safety told CNN, until those investigations and toxicology testing are complete, we cannot rule out foul play.
6: College is supposed to be where we grow and like gain new experiences. It's not supposed to be where our lives end.
4: Officials have asked people to avoid kratom.
5: You can buy it in gas stations. You can get it in convenience stores without having to jump through any hoops to do it that make it seem harmless and safe.
4: A spokesperson for student Robert Strang's family issued a statement saying, "We are heartbroken by the loss of our dear son, Robert, and are trying to process this unimaginable loss. A statement released by the university from Aiden Hamilton's family read, "Aiden was a bright, wonderful young man who was taken too soon. He is greatly missed." WTVA reported that several fraternities and sororities have placed black ribbons outside their on-campus houses. That station also said campus vending machines offering free Narcan have been emptied. Narcan can help reverse respiratory depression from a kratom or opioid-like overdose.
5: In a case where there's a kratom overdose, whether Narcan will help that directly, it will certainly, in all likelihood, help it in the cases where it's a combination of kratom and other opioids.
4: Just last week, the state attorney general's office trained students at Ole Miss on how to use Narcan to help save a life.
7: Kratom isn't illegal in Mississippi, but the AP has reported that Oxford, where Ole Miss is located, banned related products back in 2019. Meanwhile, the CDC reports that calls about kratom-related poisonings increased more than 1,200% between 2015 and 2025. Anderson?
1: Randy, thanks so much. Joining us now is addiction psychiatrist and professor of psychiatry and population health at NYU Langone Health, Dr. Ayanna Jordan. Thanks so much for being with us. What is kratom? How harmful is it?
8: Yeah, so kratom is a plant that is indigenous or found in Southeast Asia. And in naturally occurring plants, the active ingredient, which is 7-OH or 7-hydroxy, is not dangerous. But what's happening right now and what we're seeing is that many of the products that are available are unregulated, right? And so
1: they could be anything,
8: right? But what we know is that it's way more potent than the active ingredient that's in the natural plant, and that there are synthetic derivatives of 7-OH that is causing these really intense effects.
1: And is there a legitimate kratom someplace? I mean, because in my neighborhood, I see in stores the signs selling it.
8: Yeah, so there's no legitimate kratom here in the United States. It's totally dysregulated.
1: No regulation.
8: No regulation at all, right? And so there are states that are trying to regulate it, but they're not looking at safe supply, but rather getting people arrested if they are selling it, right? And so one of the things that I think is important is making sure that we have some idea of what is in the products that people are selling, because it's available everywhere.
1: And people younger people are taking it, what, to stay up, to for energy? Or?
8: Yeah, so there's a host of reasons. First of all, it's cheap. It's only $5 a pill. You can get it online. You can get it in convenience stores. But in lower levels, it makes you stay up, right? So people like it because they like to have that stimulant-like effect where they can study for tests or party, right? What's unfortunate is when you are taking higher levels of the 7-OH, which is the, you know, ingredient in the kratom, it can cause really opioid-like effects, right? So that's when we're talking about sedation and really constipation and, in extreme cases, death.
1: And so how are people dying from it? Is it stops your heart? What is it?
8: It is inability to breathe, right? Right, a respiratory depression.
1: So you suffocate?
8: You stop breathing.
1: You stop breathing.
8: Yeah, very similar to what we're seeing with opioids, mm-hmm. right? Because it has a partial activity with the same, it's called the mu alpha receptor that opioids bind to. And so one of the things that I think is really important, and I just want to say, is that if there is some thought that someone may have taken too much of kratom, mm-hmm. you can use naloxone, which is a medicine that can reverse.
1: Is that that's Narcan?
8: That is Narcan, yeah. Yes. And so,
1: so
8: you
1: that's
8: use
1: what it.
8: Looks it. Like. This is what it looks like, and it's really easy. You can put it in the nose. Mm-hmm. You press this plunger here, and then it delivers a spray like that.
1: And so that's people can get that places?
8: People can get it. Right? It's available through the Department of Health here in New York City. You can get it in the pharmacies. And I always say I want naloxone to be easily as available as kratom is, and unfortunately it's not yet.
1: Yeah, but that can help.
8: But this can absolutely help, yeah.
1: Ayanna Jordan, thank you so much.
8: Thank you. Really thank you for it. Having me.
1: Coming up next, all the president's flattery of Xi Jinping before, during, and after their three-day summit. What, if anything, came from it? We'll take a look at that. And new reporting on what Iran got and is getting from China to more accurately target American troops with deadly airstrikes. Later breaking news, new reporting on yet another case of AI going rogue. And this time, according to the New York Times, OpenAI systems meddled with government websites. We'll be right back.
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1: That is an Iranian missile strike you are watching that killed three Americans in Jordan back in July. And tonight, CNN has learned about China's role in that and other air attacks. Four sources tell us that a series of recent U.S. intelligence assessments conclude that Chinese satellite imagery and intelligence support are behind a dramatic improvement in Iran's targeting capability, including on that base in Jordan. The news landed just as Chinese leader Xi Jinping was wrapping up his visit with the president, who continually praised Xi and China's first lady.
2: We've had a tremendous visit from two spectacular people, and we've really enjoyed it. And I think we've made tremendous strides. We've made great strides, very positive for both countries.
1: The visit seemed to have delivered little in the way of substance from either side. The president now says he'll attend the November APEC summit in China and that President Xi will be at the G20 summit in Florida a month later. During their tour of the National Archives today, he said he'd spoken with Xi about Iran but offered no details about any conversation. Yesterday at the White House, the president made a point of mocking former President Biden, whose portrait is conspicuously absent from the portraits of former presidents he's installed in gold frames. Instead of a photo of President Biden, he has a picture of an auto pen instead. The president took time to make sure that Xi knew this was a way of demeaning the former president. The president is doing all he could to ingratiate himself with Xi this last few days, a far cry from his past tough talk. Here he is just 11 years ago criticizing President Obama for having a dinner for Xi.
3: He's getting a big dinner free at the White House, addressing the UN. If you were president, would you throw him a big dinner?
4: I would not be throwing him a dinner. We've had this conversation. I'd get him a McDonald's hamburger and I'd say, we got to get down to work.
1: Times have changed. Joining us now is Johns Hopkins political historian Leah Wright Rigueur, former Trump campaign advisor David Urban, and Randall Phillips, former CIA station chief in Beijing. Randall, Leah, to see the President Trump mock former President Biden in front of an autocratic leader like Xi, I guess not surprising, but still, did it surprise you?
5: I think we should still be surprised and we should still have the capacity to be horrified by the president's actions. But in particular, this action, mocking a former president, mocking his predecessor, at a moment where U.S.-China tensions, U.S.-China relations are tense, but also in front of the president of China, and at a moment where China is thinking about, you know, what is U.S. strength, right? So you have the president of the free world mocking Joe Biden in front of a president of a communist country. And so I think when we see somebody like Xi, President Xi, laughing at that moment, I think it's laughter that, one, is about being caught off guard, but also, two, about this is the circus that we're in right now. This is childish. This is classless. And so there's a way, I think, that you can be strong while also soothing tensions. There's a way, and I think Trump is heavy on spectacle. We saw a lot of spectacle, a lot of pageantry over the course of the last few days. But it's also, I think, important to showcase the strength of U.S. democracy and showcase a level of decorum and respect for the office of the presidency. We didn't see that today with this behavior.
1: David, there was something particularly kind of pathetic about the president's attempt to make sure that she understood that this was mocking President Biden, kind of reaching out and kind of, you know, kind of as if he didn't get the joke, kind of explaining the joke, which is obviously never a good position to be in. It apparently, that moment, played well with some of the online kind of trollish supporters of the president. I'm wondering what you thought of it.
6: Yeah, look, it wouldn't have been my move, but I disagree with the professor there in that the president went to the National Archives, showed President Xi all our most sacred documents, the Constitution, the Bill of Rights, the Declaration of Independence. I mean, he went to literally where all those documents are enshrined. Anderson, at the state dinner, they played tunes from, they had the U.S. Military band singing songs from Les Mis, which are banned in China, about uprising and democracy. So I'm not quite sure that the president was weak in any part there, showed any weakness in America. The pomp and circumstance and pageantry that Leah's talking about was was just pure diplomacy, that President Trump was simply repaying President Xi for the diplomacy that was showed to him upon his arrival in Beijing. I think he was trying to put Xi on equal footing, that they treated him equally, that anything less would have been a snub to President Xi. And so I don't see it the same way she does at all. I think it was a show of strength. You had the band there. You had a B-1 bomber flying overhead with a sonic boom right during the national anthem. I don't know how much more strong you can get. And the ultimate sign of strength, the ultimate sign of strength, President Xi flew home in a U.S.-made Boeing 747. So I'm not so sure that anybody looked weak there.
1: You don't think it's a sign of weakness to mock the former president of the United States in front of a dictator?
6: Look, I think it's distasteful, but I don't think it weakens the U.S. position vis-a-vis China. I don't think the Chinese are not going to wade across the straits of Taiwan because the president showed him that picture of the portico. Yeah.
1: I just think it makes him look small and.
6: We can agree on that, but I just think that that all the other things that Leah's talking about are just flat out wrong.
1: Randall, you heard the CNN reporting on Chinese satellite imagery, intelligence helping Iran strike a U.S. base in Jordan, where three American service members were killed. U.S. Ambassador to China David Perdue said in an interview today that the president asked Xi Jinping to halt any assistance to Iran when the two spoke during the state visit. Do you think China will pull back of its support from Iran?
7: Absolutely not. The relationship, the intel sharing relationship between China and Iran has been going on for a long time. This is something that this assistance that they are providing definitely helps what China is trying to achieve here, which is a continuous weakening of the U.S. military posture, not only worldwide, but especially in Asia, when we have to draw resources to Iran. And keeping this conflict going actually serves that purpose. Certainly, China doesn't like the disruption in the energy markets, but this is something that kind of assistance, I think, is going to continue.
1: Do you think, Leah, the president seems to believe that the things that impress him, big dinners, pomp and circumstance, impress the leaders of China? Do you think that is true? I mean, to David's point, he was greeted, well, by most estimates in China, this is returning the favor.
5: So I think that there is an element of the pomp and circumstance and the spectacle that absolutely President Xi appreciates. But by that same token, the real reason that I think Xi, part of President Xi's visit over here was so concerning, was so important, was about the tense relationship that the United States and China have, but also trying to understand what are the United States' weaknesses? What are their strengths? And so in that respect, this is actually empowering for somebody like President Xi. It is empowering in a sense of saying, we have control, we have leverage, we're operating from a position of strength. And I just want to point out that for someone who constantly has talked about China, has denigrated China, has been said, I'm not afraid to challenge China, I'm going to put 145% tariffs on China and then back down. But as late as July of 2026, has said that China is behind election interference. It's the reason I lost the 2020 election. Who is running an ad right now that is in talking about communism and that there will never be communism in the United States. It is a little astonishing, and it presents really a stark contrast to see Donald Trump then lay out the red carpet, lavish him with attention, and then walk away from this summit with nothing more than a smile. So what was actually accomplished here? And I think that's the really important thing that we should be asking. What were the policies that came away? What were the agreements? As of right now, there's nothing.
1: David, what do you think came out of this?
6: Yeah, well, it's still to be seen, Anderson. Correct. I mean, I do agree that President Xi was a winner for his domestic consumption back home, right? There'll be videos of him being received and with the pomp and pageantry that was due to that they gave to President Trump. Listen, there was a deal cut when the President Trump was last in China on agriculture, on Boeing jets. Xi has yet to live up to that. So let's see if that comes through. I think there could be some. I think the Trump administration is hoping for some, concessions, perhaps on tariffs that we could go back and maybe an October surprise. I'm sure that's what President Trump is hoping for. And I assure you, I know you just heard from the station chief, and I am not going to, you know, kind of go up against his analysis of the Chinese. But if they were to just throttle back a bit in Iran, right, and try to help resolve that, I think it could go a long way. So, you know, it's yet to be determined. Facially, Xi was the winner because he gets, you know, to go home and be on equal footing with the most powerful country in the world. And we'll see what's to be delivered yet by President Xi for President Trump.
1: Randall, I mean, if the meeting is short on deliverables, why do you think the Chinese participated? What do you think Xi Jinping got out of it?
7: I think if you look at the scorecard here, Xi Jinping got everything he could have possibly hoped for out of this. I think David's absolutely right in pointing out for his domestic consumption, what he wants to show is that he is not only handling U.S. relations well, but is achieving what he has been seeking for about the past decade. And that is what he calls a new model for great power relations, or think of it as U.S. and China being equal and sort of putting the U.S. in a bit of a box to not pressure China in ways that we did in the past. He definitely got that. He's got a party plenum coming up next month and then a party Congress next year, which will give him another 5 years. And he needs to be able to show great strength in handling this relationship. And everything that the president did during this visit definitely feeds into that. So he's going home a happy man. The U.S. side, as David said, the Chinese have not lived up to what they agreed to back in May fully in terms of agricultural purchases, Boeing sales, et cetera. Let's hope that maybe downstream we've got these two other meetings coming up later this year. Maybe there'll be more meat on the bone here as we go forward. But as of right now, we don't have that. We got two pandas and we got, you know, a promise of two more meetings. That's basically where we stand.
1: Everybody loves pandas. Randall Phillips.
7: Everybody loves pandas.
1: Randall Phillips, thanks very much. David Urban as well. Leah Wright-Rigger as well. Coming up next, new reporting and new details coming to light about OpenAI technology going rogue over the summer, this time involving federal government websites. That last night's White House dinner with OpenAI's Sam Altman and other tech CEOs, and the question of whether self-regulation is now enough.
8: If they're worried about it, they should just stop. If the product is not safe, just don't release it.
1: Later, a new addition to the president's planned arch and why it is drawing fire tonight from Gold Star families.

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1: There is breaking news tonight on AI. It is, however, it's about OpenAI's Sam Altman. Here's the headline in New York Times. OpenAI systems went rogue and meddled with U.S. government websites. The subhead is even scarier. The quote, the company did not learn until recently that its technology had meddled with sites for the Education Department, Commerce Department, and Securities and Exchange Commission. According to the Times, this happened over the summer. OpenAI discovered it while conducting a review of other hacks, namely an attack on an Australian government website in June, and of course on the AI firm Hugging Face in July, which was also an attack on OpenAI. The Times reports that OpenAI technology tried hacking the Education Department's website to gather data from the department's civil rights office. Quoting now, the AI also pulled data from the Census Bureau website, which is housed at the Commerce Department, using login credentials that it found online. Separately, OpenAI's agent shared public data from the SEC website on an online forum. And again, this is breaking just hours after the close of a summit involving the world's two AI leaders, the U.S. and China, with AI CEOs calling for federal regulation and warning that AI could destroy humanity. Sam Altman and Dario Amodei from Anthropic. I asked NVIDIA CEO Jensen Huang, whose chips are essential to AI companies, about the calls for regulation from some of his peers.
2: The people who are working closest, the people who are on the front lines of the frontier models, the frontier of this technology, they seem worried, whether it's researchers, engineers, or the CEOs, Dario Amodei, Sam Altman. They are raising alarms saying we need regulation. Aren't they the ones closest to these models who would know best about what is needed?
3: If they're worried about it, they should just stop. If the product is not safe, just don't release it.
2: It's that simple? I mean, these are multi-billion-dollar companies. The competition
3: No, that's what every company does. That's what we do. That's what a car company would do. That's what anybody would do. If you're,
2: there's companies that have gone forward with products that, are not safe or are risky, and they go forward anyway because of competition. That's why there's regulation.
3: First of all, they ought to have self-restraint. If they're telling everybody that their product is unsafe, they obviously know it. They're publicly admitting it. They ought to just not release it. Okay. Now, having said that, I'm not advocating for no regulation. I'm just simply saying self-restraint does not require regulation.
1: Well, joining us now is Republican Congressman Jay Obernolte. He's also the co-chair of the AI Caucus and has a master's degree in AI from UCLA. Congressman, thanks for being here. You heard the New York Times reporting an OpenAI agent went rogue, meddled with three separate government websites without their knowledge. Does this just reinforce warnings coming from a number of tech leaders? Where do you stand on this?
4: Well, these incidents are very concerning, Anderson, because they are another example of a loss of human control and a loss of awareness by these companies in testing these frontier models over what their models were doing. So computer scientists call this an alignment problem, where the model's behavior was not aligned with our standards for human behavior. And this is a perfect example where OpenAI, was testing these models and asked them to do something pretty innocuous, asked them to gather information, which is something that is a usage that most of us would find, very utilitarian out of a model. But no one told the model that it wasn't okay to break into non-public databases to get access to this information. So that's an example of why we need to align the values that these models are trained on with human values. And if we can do that, we can get these models to conform to our standards for human behavior. It's also an example of why we need closer monitoring of the behavior of these models. And the frontier developers like OpenAI have started doing this enhanced kind of monitoring called chain of thought monitoring. So what happens is you monitor the algorithm as it goes through its own reasoning process. And when it gets to the point where it says, well, you know what, I'm going to break into this non-public database in Australia to get this information that's been requested, that's when an outside monitor, usually another AI algorithm, will step in and say, hey, wait, that's not okay. So, we should be comforted by the fact that These were caught in testing. We should be comforted by the fact that in retrospect, we became aware of them, but it certainly illustrates the need for legislation like the bipartisan legislation that we have proposed in the Frontier Act, which includes things like mandatory safety incident reporting and whistleblower protections to make sure that we're getting this balance right between not overregulating, but still enacting the safety standards that Americans need.
1: Well, I want to hear more about the safety standards that you think that, that are needed, because as you point out with, you know, Hugging Face and a lot of these attacks, they are not found until weeks or months later. It's only, you know, with hindsight and over time, Hugging Face wasn't figured out until the company kind of realized it and notified OpenAI further down the road. So what specifically do you want to see? Because, you know, folks from NVIDIA, Jensen Huang, is saying, you know, there are enough laws already in place, liability laws, et cetera, criminal laws, that should be enough to motivate CEOs and should be enough to kind of regulate the industry, that if they do something wrong, there are a whole bunch of, you know, laws already in place. What more needs to happen?
4: Well, what we're proposing in our Bipartisan Frontier Act is to pair transparency with accountability. We think that every frontier developer ought to have a safety plan and ought to be transparent about what that plan is and open it up to the public for public scrutiny. But we also want to pair that with accountability and require the large frontier developers to hire outside independent auditors to come in and verify that they are following their safety plan and verify that their safety plan is adequate to protect the public against catastrophic risks. And we think that that's the right balance between providing real protections around a fast-moving and potentially dangerous technology, but also enabling innovation that allows the United States to continue to lead in AI and enables all of the positive benefits that AI is going to bring to our society and our economy to occur.
1: It sounds close to what Dario Amodei is talking about when he talks about kind of on-site evaluators who have employee-level access. Is that similar?
4: Well, it's similar in that we're requiring the frontier developers to create a safety plan, and we're requiring them to participate in a mandatory safety incident reporting system so that government entities such as the executive branch and Congress are aware when these incidents, like the loss of human control that recently occurred this summer, when those incidences are occurring. And when you have that unified incident reporting system that's unified across a lot of different frontier developers, that would allow a regulator to have a broad view of what potential hazards are arising. But what we absolutely don't want is for one frontier developer to have a problem and try and sweep it under the rug. Not saying that that's what happened this time. I actually think that the companies are being pretty transparent about these incidents, but we want to make sure that that transparency continues.
1: Yeah, Congressman Obernolte, I really appreciate it. Thank you so much. Up next, why military families are raising concerns about President Trump's planned arch. We'll be right back.

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1: Tonight, some Gold Star families and veterans are raising new concerns about the president's proposed arch near Arlington National Cemetery. The plans, as they have now been proposed, include an open-air observation deck for tourists, which was not part of the original design. The fear is it could turn otherwise solemn Arlington funerals into a spectacle, according to some of these families. With us now is former Republican Congressman Adam Kinzinger. He served in the U.S. Air Force in Afghanistan and Iraq, retired as lieutenant colonel in the Air National Guard. So the Washington Post reporting the Trump administration is ending a federal review of the arch project, which apparently it's allowed to do. Do you see any scenario in which the arch does not get built at this point? And what do you make of the possibility of this having an observation deck?
2: It doesn't seem like that they're going to stop. I mean, you know, short of, I guess, some court order coming in. But this is why you're seeing the president saying that it has some national security purpose now, because he did that with this ballroom. You know, that's what the whole drone port thing and everything is about, is when you say you have a national security impetus, then the courts usually hesitate to get involved. So I think, look, it's probably a better than 50% chance, certainly, that this ends up getting built, at least started, by the end of Trump's term. I don't think it survives the next president. And I think the thing people need to keep in mind is, first off, 250 feet is really big. So I don't think the pictures, the drawings do this justice. But it is also, as you mentioned, in the shadow of Arlington. The whole thing about Arlington, it's supposed to be this kind of humble, silent, reflecting area, a place where you're supposed to kind of just be at peace without this big spectacle everywhere. And it just feels offensive. And it feels offensive because Trump happily calls it, you know, the Arc de Trump.
1: Yeah, he said last weekend that it's now going to be this top grade military complex. So I'm not sure exactly what that means, that it's going to house, store, and have the rapid ability to use large numbers of drones plus snipers on both the roof and plaza areas, and additionally have and hold large quantities of sniper ammunition in storage. Which, I mean, I don't know that there's a shortage of places to store sniper ammunition, or there's a need for a high perch for sniper. I'm not sure. I mean, I guess if attackers are coming over that bridge, but does it make sense to you that there needs to be a sniper position on top of this thing?
2: Anderson, it would make sense 170 years ago in the Civil War when you were defending against an invasion by Robert E. Lee's forces. But other than that, maybe they should have built it then. Other than that, no, it doesn't make sense. First off, a sniper is not going to sit 250 feet above the ground and see that as the best place to have a lookout. Secondly, what are you up against there? I mean, where's the threat? I mean, it's clearly ludicrous, and I think everybody knows that. It's almost like whenever this president says things, we just kind of wink because we know it's not serious. Let's talk about the storage of sniper ammunition. And for those that are unaware, he legitimately said storing sniper ammunition. I know guns, a box of ammo is maybe this big. You know, you'd have to have a lot of ammo to need a 250-foot arch for storage. I mean, clearly what he's doing is trying to put a military flavor on this so that he can build an arch to himself. That's what he said. It's to him.
1: Yeah. Adam Kinzinger, appreciate it. Thank you. We'll be right back.

0: We have news just breaking right now. We've just learned that the White House has barred CNN from traveling with the president on Air Force One tomorrow. CNN's Elena Treen joins us now with more. So, Elena, what's going on?
1: Yeah, look, so we just got what we call the daily guidance. It's essentially what the White House puts out every evening to give people a sense of who will be covering and traveling with the president the next day and what the events are. CNN is not listed. And essentially what that means is that the White House is now preventing CNN from carrying out their TV pool duties for our viewers. The pool is essentially a group, at least the television pool, is a group of five networks, CNN, ABC, Fox News, NBC, and CBS, that on any given day, one of the networks is charged with representing all of the other networks. And whoever is filming the president, that footage is being used by everyone. Now, CNN's role, their day to be part of the pool and cover the president, was tomorrow on Saturday. Now, that means our cameramen here would be at the White House early in the morning to cover the president's every movements. He is expected to travel to Knoxville, Tennessee. CNN would also be on the plane with him. And what we're learning is we are not able to do that. Now, it's unclear. I'd note that earlier in the week when it was clear, or last week, I should say, when the president had said that they were banning CNN, MS Now, and Politico from entering the White House and also stripping CNN of its pool duties, the other networks who are part of the pool, as I mentioned, Fox, NBC, ABC, and CBS, said that they weren't going to be part of it either. It's unclear what is going to happen to it now, though. For now, when you look at the schedule, it says two more Trump-friendly TV organizations. One is Lindell TV of Mike Lindell, a former, a very close ally of the president. And then also Real America's Voice are expected to be the secondary pool for television. So, look, it's unclear what this could actually mean. Obviously, a judge yesterday had ruled that CNN, or on Wednesday, yesterday morning, just after 1 a.m., had ruled that CNN, MS Now, and Politico Anderson needed to have their badges and their access to the White House returned. As you can see, I am talking to you right now from the White House. So we were allowed into the White House, but the question of the pool for CNN was a bit murkier. We did hear our outside lawyer representing CNN, Politico, and MS Now did say earlier today that he believed the restoration of the outlet's access included the White House pool, but clearly this White House is keeping us from doing so. So a new turn in this legal case, we'll have to see where it leads.
0: And is there any indication that they will take your press passes at this point? That will you still be granted access to the White House grounds? Is it just the pool? Do we know?
1: As far as we know, they are allowing our access. I am currently inside the White House campus. Now, look, if I were to leave and come back in, I haven't tried that yet. Could they try to prevent us from coming in? I don't think that's the case, given that they had announced yesterday and told the judge that they were allowing us back in to the grounds, and we were able to get in yesterday around 12:30 p.m. So I think this is a separate question. I think this is a question of allowing us to carry out our role as part of the pool, to travel with the president, to document his every movement. But we'll have to see. I mean, could this be another turn in the case where they try to prevent us? I'm not sure. But for now, we are still, you know, there's been no Secret Service agents coming to our little area inside the White House, Anderson, and escorting us off the premises. So for now, I believe we're still allowed here.
0: Do you know, is Politico and MS Now also not on this trip?
1: Yeah, so look, Politico and MS Now have different roles. Politico does serve as a print pooler on certain occasions. It's unclear what their status is within the pool. MS Now, a little bit different. They are not part of the major pool because it only has those five networks. So this isn't as much of an issue for them. But for CNN specifically, we know that they are definitely singling us out here.

0: have, I should note, the other poolers, you know, the pool isn't only television. There are print and radio crews that also travel with him. Those have remained the same. Shows that, you know, these different print outlets are going. But, yeah, not us.
1: Hello and a very warm welcome to our viewers in the U.S. and all around the world. I'm Salma Abdulaziz in London. Let's go straight to our headlines. More than 40 million people are fleeing the effects of a powerful fall storm on the U.S. East Coast, while Hawaii deals with yet another hurricane. We'll have the latest on the severe weather hitting the U.S. Iran has a seven-day plan to reopen the Strait of Hormuz, and it says it is now up to the Trump administration to decide. And a high-stakes summit between President Trump and Chinese leader Xi Jinping has wrapped up. With more potential meetings this year, we'll look at what the two discuss.
2: Live from London, this is CNN Newsroom with Salma Abdulaziz.
1: Let's begin this hour with the U.S. weather in focus. We're tracking Hurricane Nolo as it impacts Hawaii, but first, a rare and dangerous storm that is now arriving on the U.S. East Coast. It's called a nor'easter. It's named for the direction its winds come from. It's bringing heavy winds, soaking rain, and coastal flooding to a region that stretches from North Carolina to Massachusetts and into Maine. And it could linger for days. Nearly 55,000 customers have already lost power across New York, New Jersey, and Pennsylvania. A state of emergency has been declared for parts of New Jersey and New York, including New York City. Much of the Mid-Atlantic is already soaked from rain since Wednesday. And today's full moon will make coastal flooding worse. The storm's effects are being felt as far south as North Carolina's Outer Banks Barrier Islands, and it is expected to remain over the region for days. CNN meteorologist Allison Chinchar has more for us.
3: Roughly 40 million people are bracing from the impacts from this particular nor'easter. You can see by about 5-6 o'clock in the morning, you're already starting to get some of those very heavy bands in the early portion of Saturday. By Saturday night, notice it doesn't move all that much. And it's the slow nature of this storm that's really going to be one of the biggest factors in how much rain actually falls. You can see by about 8-9 o'clock now, you're starting to get some of the really heavy rain across portions of Boston into Providence and Hartford. And then by Sunday morning, once again, many of the same exact places that are going to be dealing with those showers, again, just because it simply is not moving all that fast. The other component is certainly going to be wind. We've already started to see those winds ticking up a bit on Friday. They will continue to do so for the remainder of the day Saturday. Look at this. By 7 o'clock, you're looking at some of those wind gusts in Montauk around 55 to even 60 miles per hour. Keep in mind, some of these areas, you're looking at 40 plus mile per hour gusts for 4, 6, even 8 hours at a time before we finally start to see some of these winds beginning to calm back down, even then into the 30 mile per hour range. Here's a look at the wind alerts. You've got a lot of wind advisories and wind warnings in effect, again, for the prolonged nature. Some of these areas looking at wind gusts at least 25 to 30 miles per hour for about 24 straight hours. Some of them, it could even be longer than that. You've also got the flood alerts, as we mentioned, all of that rain coming down, but also coastal flooding. The wind is going to push a lot of that water onshore that could lead to erosion and some coastal flooding, especially in those low-lying areas that are right there along the coast. In terms of rainfall itself, though, all the way pushing through Monday, some of these areas looking at about 4 to 8 inches of rain total. Keep in mind, for portions of Massachusetts and even areas of Rhode Island, that is a month's worth of rain in just a few short days. With the ground also being saturated, it's not going to take all that much to bring down some trees. Remember, we haven't really even started yet to see the leaves changing color, let alone falling off the tree. And you are much more likely to have a tree be uprooted when they have that full canopy of leaves on them because of the increased drag. So you could also be looking at a decent number of trees that come down in some of those gusty winds, which could in turn lead to power outages.
1: Let's go back to Hawaii now, where Hurricane Nolo is gaining strength as heavy rain soaks the Big Island. Take a look at this satellite image. Nolo is the third hurricane to batter the Hawaiian Islands in just the last 6 weeks. parts of the big

0: Skyland could see up to 15 inches of rain through the weekend, with up to 25 inches in the steepest terrain. Hurricane Nolo could also bring damaging winds and dangerous surf. El Nino conditions are helping fuel an above-normal hurricane season in the Pacific. I want to go now to Robert Ballard, the science and operations officer at the National Weather Service in Honolulu, for more. Thank you, first of all, so much for joining us. Let's start, of course, with where you are in Hawaii. What is the latest forecast you have for Nolo's track, and what should people expect here in terms of the worst possible conditions?
1: Yeah, thanks for having me. It looks like the worst of what Nolo is going to be bringing the islands ought to be over the next, say, 12 to 18 hours as Nolo continues to make its point of closest approach to the islands. The Big Island and Maui overnight have been especially feeling that. We've seen wind gusts at several locations, both on the Big Island and Maui, gusting over 60 miles per hour, and in a few spots even over 80 miles per hour. And that's pretty far away from the center. One thing that we haven't seen quite as much, and this is a good thing, that we haven't seen quite as much rain as we initially thought we might. The main rain bands with Hurricane Nolo have mostly been staying just a little bit offshore. They've been brushing the southern parts of the Big Island, and certainly that area doesn't need any more rain. So we'll be watching over the next few hours to see if that creeps northward or if Nolo is going to start to make that westward turn.
0: So let's talk about Nolo's center. You've mentioned that here a couple of times. Even if Nolo's center stays offshore, what are the greatest dangers for the Big Island, particularly when it comes to flooding and mudslides? And what parts are most vulnerable to that?
1: Yeah, there's a couple different areas on the Big Island that we're really concerned about. As far as rainfall goes, it would be mainly the east and southeast sides of the Big Island, where all of that tropical moisture can pile in to the east slopes of Mauna Kea and Mauna Loa. Those are 14,000-foot volcano slopes where heavy rain can just pile up and then run down the basins and cause massive flooding on the east and southeast sides. Now, hopefully, the worst of that rain will stay a little bit south of the island. We like the trend that we're seeing over the last few hours, but we still need to be vigilant, and we hope folks will take the threat seriously. And then as far as wind, we'll get wind acceleration across portions of the both Maui County and the Big Island from those high mountains. So Haleakala on Maui, almost just over 10,000 feet tall, and then the Big Island summits are almost 14,000 foot tall. So they cause accelerations in the wind as the wind blows over and around those mountains.
0: We are looking at images, projections of Nolo, and this is Hawaii's third hurricane threat this season after Lala and Lowell. I have to ask you, how well placed are communities and emergency services to handle yet another storm, especially if they're still recovering from earlier damage?
1: Yeah, that's a great point. I mean, we're struggling after Lowell and Nala, both of which had severe impacts to the islands in different areas. Lala, of course, mostly affected the Big Island in some of the same areas that we're seeing tonight. And then Lowell affected mostly the island of Kauai and Niihau, with the other side of the state getting high winds and heavy rain. And so it's just something that we're having to deal with, as you mentioned. We're in a very strong El Nino, possibly a historic El Nino, and we're really feeling those effects here in the Hawaiian Islands.
0: Robert Ballard from the National Weather Service in Honolulu as the islands brace for yet another hurricane threat. Thank you so much for your time.
1: Yep. Take care.
0: CNN and the White House press corps are facing a new challenge from the Trump administration. The White House now says it is barring CNN from flying on Air Force One in the coming hours when President Trump heads to Tennessee for a college football game. CNN's Eleni Tren is following the latest developments for us.
2: The White House revealed on Friday that they are barring CNN from traveling with the president on Saturday on Air Force One to Knoxville, Tennessee. Now, all this comes after the White House had initially announced a ban on three different media organizations, CNN, MS Now and Politico last week. However, a federal judge ruled on Thursday that temporarily the White House needed to restore access to those different reporters and organizations. And that happened. But one question that was still left a little bit murkier was the question of the pool. And to give our viewers a sense of what the TV pool is, it is made up of five networks and essentially how viewers, whoever are tuning in on television, actually watch the president and stay up to date on television with all of his movements. Now, every day there is a rotation. On one day when it's CNN's turn, you have photojournalists coming here to the White House, setting up, tracking the president's every movements. Whenever he speaks on camera, it is CNN's footage that day that will then be shared with all the other networks. And when he travels, similarly, CNN is the crew representing him on board. Another day it would be Fox, another day it would ABC, and the list goes on. Now, CNN was scheduled to be the TV pool representation on Saturday for the president's trip to Knoxville, Tennessee, for a college football game. However, the White House revealed in a schedule released on Friday that CNN would not be accompanying the president. I will say I reached out to the White House. We have not yet gotten a comment on what this means and whether or not this is something that will continue. We're still waiting to hear back from them, but this is very much likely to be another turn in the legal fight between this White House and the three media organizations. Elena Treen, CNN, the White House.
0: Iran is offering a new pathway to end the war with the U.S. Iran's foreign minister says that Tehran presented a new 7-day proposal to end the conflict. It was delivered through mediators with the U.S., but he says the choice is up to the Trump administration. Iran says that under its proposal, the Strait of Hormuz would open on day 6. And on day 7, Tehran and Washington would restart talks towards a so-called final deal. But before any of that can happen, both sides would need to return to the conditions outlined in the Memorandum of Understanding that was agreed to earlier this year. Now, a White House official says the U.S. is having, quote, positive and constructive discussions through the mediators. Iran's foreign minister spoke about his country's proposal on the sidelines of the United Nations General Assembly on Friday.
3: Iran has conveyed to the United States through Qatar a concrete 7-day plan. If the necessary conditions are met, the strait can be reopened and normal maritime passage restored within 7 days. The choice now rests with the United States.
0: Now, in the past hour, I spoke with Jasmine Al-Gamal, a former Middle East advisor for the U.S. Defense Department, and I asked her about Iran's latest proposal to end the war with the U.S., about whether there is a real chance for diplomacy or if these efforts will fall flat. Take a listen to what she said.
4: The proposal is pretty much essentially what was on the table back when the MOU was signed. So there's really nothing new that the Iranians are offering here. They seem to be trying to make the case publicly that they are not the problem here, that they are open to making a deal ASAP, and it's the Trump administration that's holding the deal up. But if you look at it from the Trump administration's perspective, the conditions on the ground are not the same as the conditions under which the MOU was signed. Since then, the Trump administration has placed extensive sanctions on Iran. The blockade continues. They've just sanctioned all of their airlines. And so from the Trump administration's perspective, why would they sign a deal now that was the same one that was on the table when they haven't really seen what impact those sanctions have had and whether that will give them more leverage over the Iranians in order to get a better deal down the road? So from their perspective, there's no rush.
0: Now, as the U.S. and Iran consider their next steps, the Iran-backed Houthis in Yemen are putting a new regional military agreement to the test. The Reuters news agency says that Saudi Arabia shot down multiple Houthi drones and missiles overnight, including some that were headed for its capital. This comes after military leaders from Turkey, Pakistan, and Saudi Arabia met in Riyadh on Friday as the rebel group steps up its attacks on Saudi targets. Last month, those countries signed the Mecca Joint Military Agreement, which says an attack on any of them is an attack on all. The military leaders condemned the Houthi strikes and discussed how to bolster their defense cooperation. There is much more to come here on CNN Newsroom. President Trump says the state visit of Chinese leader Xi Jinping was a great success for everybody. But what was actually accomplished during their landmark meetings in Washington this week? Plus, Ukraine reportedly gets a step closer to producing the only weapon that can stop Russia's most powerful missiles. And it's Pope Leo's second day in France as his four-day tour continues. We'll have highlights from his visit so far and a look at what's next in a live report.
5: Dry, tired, itchy, burning? My dry eye symptoms got worse over time. My eye doctor explained the root was inflammation. Sidra was made for that.

0: Welcome back to Washington now, where President Trump is looking ahead to future meetings with Chinese leader Xi Jinping after wrapping up a landmark state visit on Friday. The two leaders said they could potentially meet in person two more times this year. Now, President Trump and Xi traded kind words on Friday as the Chinese leader concluded his first visit to Washington in more than a decade. During the whirlwind three-day visit, they extended a trade truce and talked about working together to address the risks of AI. Now, President Trump says they also discussed the U.S. war with Iran and the Strait of Hormuz. They also visited the National Archives to view the Declaration of Independence and the U.S. Constitution. You can see the images there. As the U.S. marks its 250th anniversary. The visit put the founding documents of American democracy on display for China's autocratic leader. Both leaders framed their talks this week as a success and beneficial for both sides. However, we're still waiting for specifics on any potential new agreements. We expect those details early next week. At the National Archives, Trump spoke with reporters about the two countries' histories.
1: We're just comparing. Ours goes 250 years, which is great, and we're proud of it. But theirs goes 6,000 years. So there's a little difference between 6,000 and 250, but we're very proud of our 250.
2: President Trump.
1: Oh, everything. We had a great meeting. We had a really great meeting. Great for everybody. Great for the farmers. Great for everybody.
0: Now, Russia's President Vladimir Putin says he welcomes the talks between the U.S. and the Chinese leader. Mr. Putin was asked on Friday if he was jealous of Mr. Xi for having face-to-face talks with President Trump. This was his response.
3: Jealousy belongs in a completely different realm, one of a humanitarian nature, concerning relations between a man and a woman. In international politics, I believe such categories are not used.
0: Now, Mr. Putin also said that because the U.S. and China are the world's two largest economies, any agreements they reach will affect the entire global economy, including Russia. Ukraine's president says the U.S. is pushing to restart three-way talks that aim to end the war in his country. He says Washington has proposed organizing the negotiations, possibly in the United Arab Emirates. The meetings would involve Ukraine, Russia, and the U.S., but the date is not yet clear. President Volodymyr Zelensky also says his U.S. counterpart will give Ukraine the go-ahead to make Patriot missile interceptors. Mr. Zelensky says President Donald Trump told him at the recent meeting at the UN that his decision on that is final. Meanwhile, new video coming into CNN shows the emergency response after overnight strikes on Kyiv. Officials say several people were injured. The capital has been under almost constant aerial attacks from Russia for weeks now. For more on all of this, we're joined now by Stefano Pozzebon from Rome. Hello, Stefano. So this is a major victory for President Zelensky that he is now allowed to produce those advanced Patriot air defense missiles. This is something he's been asking for a long time. What does it mean in the context of his fight with Russia?
2: Well, it's clearly a potential game changer for the conflict because we've seen that in the last few months, but especially in the last few weeks, Russia has clearly ramped up its ballistic campaign, pounding the Ukrainian capital with a plethora of drones and missiles. And the Patriots have this capacity of intercepting and breakthrough the attacks of the Russian Federation. However, we should take everything that is coming out of Washington in these hours with a pinch of salt, perhaps, Salma, because, we've seen Donald Trump, for example, opening to the idea of granting this license to produce Patriots to the Ukrainians already in the past and then changing his mind. Similar with the issue of talks, that is a possibility that could indeed change the course of the war, but it remains, as of now, the possibility. Well, the reality is that if you are in Kiev these days, especially at night, with a constant barrage of munitions coming in from Russia, all of these speculations coming from the world leaders are dead. They're speculation. That is noise. What remains is that the population there is under constant threats. This is what, for example, some of the Kiev residents wanted to say to some cameras of colleagues up in Kiev.
4: Trump, Putin, Lavrov, they all speak with honeyed words. But in reality, this is the result. They don't want to take even a single positive step to call a ceasefire for a month or two so that negotiations can take place.
5: I don't really believe in an energy ceasefire because it feels as though things are only getting worse. Every day, it's just getting worse.
2: It's just getting worse. I don't want to really believe to the energy ceasefire that Woman was saying. The energy ceasefire was, of course, the possibility of both Ukraine and Russia refraining from attacking each other's energy infrastructure. And that was a request from President Trump to try to tame the oil markets and keep the price of the barrel, which is already under huge pressure from its own war against Iran in the Persian Gulf, to keep it safe. The situation in Ukraine is that, yes, there are openings and the Kremlin has indeed confirmed contacts between the Russian delegation and the US delegation with the possibility of opening the door to negotiations in the United Arab Emirates to try to wrap up this horrible conflict in Eastern Europe. However, the reality on the ground, Salma, remains dire.
0: Stefano Pozobon there bringing us the voices of Ukrainians caught in Russia's relentless air campaign. Thank you very much. Pope Leo is on the second day of his historic four-day trip to France. In the hours ahead, he'll celebrate Mass at the Place de la Concorde in the largest public square in Paris. More than 500,000 people are expected at the Pope's open-air Mass. A short time ago, he visited a migrant support center in the French capital. Our senior international correspondent, Melissa Bell, is standing by for us in Paris, in the Place de la Concorde, where the Pope is expected to give that Mass in a short time. I see that it's starting to fill up around you. Melissa, give me a sense of the atmosphere there.
6: It really is. It's really impressive, Salma, to see the vast crowds that have made their way here. And there's more than 3 hours to go before this Mass begins. And that, of course, speaks to the enthusiasm that we've seen here in Paris. This state visit began yesterday. Pope Leo arrived at Orly Airport. The French president picked him up. He was received at the Élysée. Then there's talks at UNESCO. But I think some of the most impressive pictures, really, Salma, was that ride that he had on his Pope mobile over 2.5 kilometers from Montmartre all the way down to the left bank in order to make his way into Notre Dame and see the restored cathedral. It was 300,000 people that lined those streets in the hopes of getting a glimpse of him. It was a beautiful day. And really absolutely astonishing pictures of the enthusiasm that there was from the crowds. Also then, last night, he spoke to 80,000 people at the Stade de France. And these were the youth, 18 to 37. And again, they'd come from all over France. The enthusiasm there was absolutely extraordinary. It is 600,000 people who are now expected here in Paris to hear Pope Leo XIV deliver that Mass. Then he goes on to Lourdes and then to Metz. It is a four-day state visit, Salma, the first in 18 years, the first state visit from a pope, although Pope Francis had come to France, not in an official state visit. So it's been a long time. What we've seen over that period of time is a sort of resurgence of Catholic faith here in France, especially amongst the young. Baptisms are up, and it was really impressive to see just how many people turned up last night and all around me now. Just how many people are turning up now, so?
0: Melissa Bell in a Paris that is welcoming the Pope with open arms and hundreds of thousands, as you mentioned, lining the streets, preparing to attend that Mass, welcoming that Pope in the first state visit in 18 years for a Pope. Thank you so much. Still to come here on CNN Newsroom, Americans' view of their economy takes a turn for the worse. We'll tell you where consumer sentiment stands now. Plus, the U.S. Supreme Court hands Donald Trump a victory, allowing the use of a voter citizenship data tool. That story and more after the break.
7: Still have moderate to severe ulcerative colitis or Crohn's disease symptoms?

0: Welcome back. I'm Sam Abdulaziz in London. Let's take a look at today's top stories. Iran's foreign minister says the choice to implement its new plan to end the war with the U.S. now rests with the Trump administration. Iran's top diplomat says it has a seven-day plan that would lead to the reopening of the Strait of Hormuz and restart talks between Tehran and Washington towards a final deal. But first, both sides would need to adhere to the Memorandum of Understanding from earlier this year. The Reuters news agency says Saudi Arabia shot down more Houthi drones and missiles overnight, including some that were headed for Riyadh. This came after military leaders from Turkey, Pakistan, and Saudi Arabia met at the Saudi capital on Friday. The three countries signed a military agreement last month that says an attack on any of them is an attack on all. A rare and dangerous nor'easter is now arriving on the U.S. East Coast. It is bringing heavy wind, soaking rain, and coastal flooding to a region that stretches from North Carolina all the way to Massachusetts and into Maine, and it could linger for days. A state of emergency has been declared for parts of New Jersey and New York, including New York City. Nearly 55,000 customers have already lost power across New York, New Jersey. Here's a look at the radar right now. CNN meteorologist Derek Van Dam is in Massachusetts with more on what's to come.
1: Here in Scituate, Massachusetts, an area that is no stranger to powerful nor'easters, but what's going to set this storm apart from other storms that have impacted this area is the duration. This storm is going to peak in its intensity overnight and last right through the day on Sunday, with impacts even filtering in to Monday and Tuesday of next week. The place is hardest hit across the Cape of Massachusetts, into Long Island, even Manhattan, all the way down the coastline of New Jersey. These areas have the potential to see some coastal erosion that will cause significant impacts on local roadways right along the coastline. We're analyzing all the latest data, the meteorologists at the CNN weather team, and what we have seen is very concerning. The potential here for the highest water levels since Hurricane Sandy in 2012, even 1 to 2 feet of inundation on some of the taxiways at the LaGuardia Airport on Western Long Island. This is concerning with a high tide Saturday morning that could coincide with the most powerful part of the storm and an exaggerated tidal cycle because of the full moon this weekend. The storm is bringing relentless winds in excess of 50 to 60 miles per hour. And even though it doesn't have a name to this nor'easter, we've got to treat it like a tropical storm or a low-end hurricane because it will bring similar impacts. We need to take this storm very seriously. There has already been cancellations of music festivals, concerts, all kinds of outdoor events have been upended from this powerful nor'easter that's bearing down on southern New England and the mid-Atlantic. I'm CNN meteorologist Derek Van Dam in Scituate, Massachusetts. Back to you.
0: In a victory for President Trump, the U.S. Supreme Court ruled that states can review voter rolls by using a controversial citizenship data tool. In an unsigned opinion, the court rejected claims that the administration broke the law by making it easier for officials to use this system. But the justices said the program should be used for, quote, individualized citizenship checks. The court also indicated that federal law prohibits mass voter removal so close to an election. The three liberal justices dissented, saying there could be harm if even just a few law-abiding voters lose their rights to cast ballots. They said that outweighs what they called the non-existent harm the government might suffer by taking action it has no authority to take. The Supreme Court also dealt a blow to President Trump and the GOP. The justices have blocked Missouri from using a new congressional map in the upcoming midterm elections. This was the third time that the effort failed. The ruling likely ends a weeks-long legal fight over districts that could have helped Republicans pick up an extra House seat. President Trump had urged Missouri to redraw its congressional maps last year. Americans are not feeling great about the economy. Consumer sentiment has hit its second lowest level on record. CNN's Matt Egan looks at the numbers and explains how we got here.
2: Consumer sentiment is low. It is historically low. The mood on Main Street is very gloomy, and that's despite the fact that unemployment is low and the stock market is high. The University of Michigan found that during the month of September, consumer sentiment fell by 7% from August, 13% lower than at this point last year. But what really stands out is the level, 48.1. That is low. That is very low. The University of Michigan, they've been taking this survey since 1952, and this is the second lowest reading on record. The lowest came earlier this year, back in June. Now, this chart goes back to 1980, and the shaded areas, those are recessions. And so what really stands out about the current moment is that sentiment is weaker than it was during other periods of significant economic turmoil, right? Lower than during the COVID recession, lower than during the 2008 financial crisis, lower than around 9/11 or during recessions in the 1990s and in the 1980s. So why is this happening? Well, the survey pulled out two major factors. First, they cited high fuel costs, right? So that's the fact that gasoline has never been as expensive during the month of September as it is now. And diesel's at all-time highs. The other factor is intensifying trade tensions. We know the war with Canada, the trade war with Canada, really escalated this month. And both of those factors, tariffs and high energy prices, they're both adding to frustration about the cost of living. Americans are bracing for inflation to get even worse. So back in February, before the war started, consumers were pricing in about a 3.4% increase in prices for the year ahead. That's elevated, but not terrible. By August, it was 4%. And look at this, a major acceleration in the last month to 4.6%. Now, in case you're wondering, the decline in sentiment, it's not being driven solely by Democrats. The University of Michigan, their survey director, Joanne Hsu, she said that interviews reveal broad agreement across the political spectrum that the outlook for the economy has weakened since the beginning of the year. In fact, looking at consumer sentiment just among Democrats since the start of the year, sentiment for Democrats down 13%, but for Republicans, it's down even more, down by 20%. Now, it's true, this is just one survey, but poll after poll shows that Americans are giving this economy very low marks. And that includes a CNN poll out recently that found 50% of Republicans disapprove of the president's job on inflation. So look, bottom line here, it's absolutely true that economic growth has been resilient, much more resilient than many had anticipated. And it's also true the stock market is near all-time highs and unemployment is low. But that doesn't change the fact that Americans just don't seem to like this economy. And that really gets back to the main issue that the president promised to solve, the cost of living. Back to you.
0: Coming up next on CNN Newsroom, a campus in Mississippi is in shock following the deaths of two students as investigators examine a possible link to a controversial over-the-counter substance.

0: Welcome back. Investigators in Pittsburgh are working to determine the motive behind this brutal, fatal attack of a pediatrician. Authorities say the doctor was killed and his wife was critically injured when a man broke into their home in the middle of the night and stabbed them repeatedly with a knife. Their two children did manage to flee, and a suspect is in custody but hospitalized. Maribel Gonzalez has this report.
1: I was very much taken surprise.
2: A community just outside of Pittsburgh is in shock tonight after the killing of a pediatric critical care physician. Dr. Idris Evans died of stab wounds inside his home in the Edgewood Borough neighborhood Thursday.
1: All of the police were on the street at that time. They were calling for drones. They were calling for canine units.
2: Officers responded to the Evans' home shortly after midnight to find Evans and his wife with multiple stab wounds each. According to a criminal complaint, the couple fought their attacker, who was in his underwear. The mother yelled for her children to flee. She was also able to run to a neighbor's home. Evans was pronounced dead at the hospital. At last report, his wife remained in critical condition.
3: The victims were home in their bedroom when a male assailant entered the home, armed with a knife, and attacked the male and the female, stabbing them both multiple times. The bedroom furniture broken, mirrors broken. It was a very graphic scene.
2: Police arrested 32-year-old Elijah Hemingway. They say the suspect was found behind a nearby home by a canine unit with wounds on his hands. Authorities say Hemingway faces multiple charges, including homicide and criminal trespass.
1: They found the suspect in my backyard. It sounds cliche, but, you know, it's not something that is typical, you know, or happens here.
2: Officials have not provided any information on any motive in the attack. I'm Maribel Gonzalez reporting.
0: Now to the University of Mississippi, where the death of two students at the university is focusing attention on a product that's as close as the next gas station or convenience store counter. It's called kratom, and it has not been verified as connected to the death. Seven states classify kratom as a controlled substance, yet elsewhere, this herbal extract can be bought over the counter or online. It is unregulated by the FDA, meaning there are no federal standards governing potency or labeling, yet it targets the same parts of the brain as opioids. More from CNN's Randy Kay.
4: Possible OD. I do not believe the subject's breathing. Trying to start CPR over the phone.
5: A dispatcher in Lafayette County, Mississippi on Monday, responding to a possible overdose at the University of Mississippi, Ole Miss. The university identified the victims as two students, Aiden Hamilton, a freshman from Englewood, Colorado, and Robert Strang, a junior from Atlanta. Investigators are looking into whether the deaths are connected to kratom, an opioid-like herb that can produce both stimulant and sedative effects. While there is no evidence confirming kratom was the cause, packaged kratom sold from a retail store was found in both investigations. That's according to the Lafayette County Metro Narcotics, a multi-agency law enforcement unit.
6: Here the autopsy is going to be key, which is, was it an overdose involving only kratom, or were there other aspects to it in terms of other substances, whether they were legal or illegal?
5: Mississippi's governor said in a statement that the state's Department of Public Safety and Bureau of Narcotics are working with local law enforcement to expedite toxicology reports. The head of Mississippi's Department of Public Safety told CNN, "Until those investigations and toxicology testing are complete, we cannot rule out foul play."
7: College is supposed to be where we grow and like gain new experiences. It's not supposed to be where our lives end.
5: Officials have asked people to avoid kratom.
6: You can buy it in gas stations. You can get it in convenience stores without having to jump through any hoops to do it that make it seem harmless and safe.
5: A spokesperson for student Robert Strang's family issued a statement saying, "We are heartbroken by the loss of our dear son, Robert, and are trying to process this unimaginable loss." A statement released by the university from Aiden Hamilton's family read, "Aiden was a bright, wonderful young man who was taken too soon. He is greatly missed." WTVA reported that several fraternities and sororities have placed black ribbons outside their on-campus houses. That station also said campus vending machines offering free Narcan have been emptied. Narcan can help reverse respiratory depression from a kratom or opioid-like overdose.
6: In a case where there's a kratom overdose. Whether Narcan will help that directly, it will certainly, in all likelihood, help it in the cases where it's a combination of kratom and other opioids.
5: Just last week, the state attorney general's office trained students at Ole Miss on how to use Narcan to help save a life.
2: Kratom isn't illegal in Mississippi, but the AP has reported that Oxford, where Ole Miss is located, banned related products back in 2019. Meanwhile, the CDC reports that calls about kratom-related poisonings increased more than 1,200% between 2015 and 2025. Randy Kaye, CNN.
0: Still to come, a legal fight puts Manchester City in the spotlight. Ahead, the latest verdicts and what comes next for the English soccer powerhouse.

0: A bombshell verdict against a major force in soccer. Manchester City has been found guilty of breaking all but one of the 115 financial rules they were accused of breaching. That's according to multiple reports. CNN World Sports' Patrick Snell has all the details for us.
1: So now we know the football world and beyond, the fans have all been waiting for an outcome to this case for seemingly an eternity. According to multiple reports, Manchester City, who've consistently denied any wrongdoing, have been found guilty of 114 of those 115 charges it faced from an independent panel. Here's what many people are now asking. What about potential sanctions? Well, no sanctions have yet been decided. City are expected to appeal the decision. This has been something that's been bubbling away under the surface for the last 3 years. Remember, these charges brought against City, they were announced in 2023. City were charged in February of that year after a four-year investigation, with the Premier League alleging that Manchester City failed to provide accurate financial information between the 2009-10 season and the 2017-18 campaign. The league also accusing City of failing to comply with UEFA's financial fair play regulations between 2013 and 2018. Now, the citizens won a total of 8 trophies in that period covered by the case, including 3 Premier League titles, 3 League Cups and an FA Cup. And interesting to note that 2011 FA Cup was the club's first major trophy in 35 years. Well, on Friday, Manchester City releasing a statement. The Premier League process remains ongoing with significant elements to be completed and subject to strict confidentiality. As such, Manchester City FC's position remains consistent with the club's statement of February of 2023. The club has diligently respected due process for 8 years on the basis that the Premier League board and executive would behave as an independent, impartial and fair-minded regulator, free from partisan influence. So what can we now expect in terms of possible sanctions? Well, they could include a points deduction, an unlimited fine, or even expulsion from the league entirely. That's according to the Premier League's handbook. The Premier League itself wouldn't comment on the reports to CNN. And with that, it's right back to you.
0: Celebrations were in full swing in New Orleans on Friday to honor the legendary singer Dolly Parton. Dolly Day falls on September 25th, a reference to her hit song, 9 to 5. In New Orleans, the celebrations included the parade that you can see here, the unveiling of a Dolly Parton-themed license plate, as well as musical acts who performed at the official after party. Thank you so much for watching. I'm Salma Abdulaziz. CNN This Morning is coming up after a quick break.
2: It was different.

0: already affecting the area. Plus, we're just weeks away from the midterm elections, and the nation's highest court weighed in on two big voting cases. We'll break down their latest decision on a Republican effort to grab a Democratic House seat in Missouri. Plus, a win for Trump in his push to use a controversial citizenship data collection tool for reviewing voter rolls. And later, if you feel like the economy just plain sucks right now, you're not alone. We'll get reaction to new data showing consumer vibes around the economy are worse now than during the 1970s oil crisis, 9/11, the Great Recession, and the COVID-19 pandemic. Plus, new worries about artificial intelligence, as a new report from the New York Times says an AI system recently went rogue and meddled with U.S. government websites. It is Saturday, September 26th. Thank you for joining us. Victor Blackwell is off. I'm Isabel Rosales in Atlanta. Happening now, more than 40 million people in the Northeast are facing a massive early season nor'easter. The storm is expected to bring coastal flooding, heavy rain, and strong winds. Waves have been crashing along the shores of this Long Island, New York community. Take a look at this as the storm intensifies. In Norfolk, Virginia, some residents are already dealing with flooded streets and dangerous driving ahead of the sheer force of this nor'easter. A number of events have already been canceled. That includes the annual Global Citizens Festival in New York, as forecasters expect the storm to peak today. So let's go straight to CNN's Danny Freeman in Atlantic City on the New Jersey shore. Danny, good morning. What are you seeing?
1: Good morning, Isabel. Yeah, that's right. We're here in Atlantic City. We're on the famous Atlantic City boardwalk for you. And it's been fascinating out here because the rain has just kept coming overnight. But I think the big question that all of us are going to ask all up and down the East Coast is, what does everything look like, especially when it comes to flooding, when the sun comes up? The main concern for so many across the East Coast, especially in some of the coastal counties where several governors across several states have declared states of emergency, has been major flooding concerns and then also that intense wind. And Isabel, I can tell you, we were out here right by the ocean. We were up on a different part of the boardwalk. We saw that intense wind firsthand overnight. The wind has kind of died down at this moment right here. But again, you wait a second and then there the wind comes again. And then, of course, the flooding is a concern. We've seen flooding certainly in parts to our south and then other flooding in streets to the north in places like Long Beach Island. Our affiliates had some flooding here in Atlantic City, but I actually spoke to the PIO of this area last night before we went to sleep, and they said that everything was pretty much normal for big storms here in Atlantic City so far. That's what all of us are hoping for. Here's the challenge, though, Isabel, especially in areas like this, is that high tide is going to come again at 8 a.m. this morning. And there were forecasts that officials were getting yesterday that all of a sudden basically took a turn that made them more concerned about what those tidal levels would bring when it comes to flooding. I want you to take a listen to what one official was thinking about when he learned that new forecast saying that 8 a.m. this morning might be the danger point. How concerning is it that the forecasts are calling for even more potential flood water come tomorrow morning?
2: It's very concerning. It's just going to be more water in the streets. I mean, we're still not calling for any evacuations because we think the houses, if you're in your house, you're going to be safe. The problems are there will be water on the streets.
1: And Isabel, I think that message for so many, certainly in the Jersey Shore area, is so familiar, which is, listen, there is going to be flooding, especially in some of those low-lying areas. There is already flooding here in Atlantic City and other spots along the shore, as I noted before. But local officials are saying, as long as you stay in your house, certainly through the night, as long as you do not try to drive through floodwaters, you should be able to stay safe. Again, we'll be able to give you a fuller picture, Isabel, once the sun comes up in a little bit.
0: Yeah, that's a relief to hear. Danny Freeman, I know you're going to keep a close eye on this. Really appreciate it. Thank you. Well, CNN meteorologist Allison Chinchar is standing by with more information on this nor'easter. What is the biggest threat right now?
3: I think the biggest threat in the short term is going to be the wind. And then as we gradually go through the rest of the day on Saturday, rain is going to start to tick up. So flooding then becomes the big concern. So

0: Let's take a look at what we've got going on here. Again, you can kind of see a lot of the rain bands really starting to spread inward to a lot of these places, especially farther north, where it's been really kind of dry up to this point. You're also starting to notice those winds beginning to tick up. Look, several wind gusts up around that 40 mile per hour range. It's why you have a lot of these wind advisories and high wind warnings in effect. And these are not just going to be for the next couple of hours. Most of these last at least through Sunday, and some of them could even extend into Monday because of how slow this system is moving. That's why it also has a lot of time to dump a tremendous amount of rain, because again, it is just truly meandering up and down the East Coast. It's not going to move all that much. Even say 12 hours from now, it's pretty much going to be in about the same location. So all of these rain bands are just going to continue to pummel these same areas. New York, Providence, Hartford, Boston, all of them going to continue to see rain. Some of it light at times, some of it coming down in torrential downpours. Here you can see we've got some very heavy rain coming into New York right now. That's going to spread into New Jersey in about the next 30 minutes to an hour. Overall, a lot of these rainfall totals widespread. You're looking at 4 to 6 inches of rain. That's just through the next 48 hours. One thing also to note is those winds are also taking all of that water and pushing it inland. That's going to cause another round of coastal flooding, not necessarily from what's coming down from the sky, but all of that water being pushed in by the wind. So all of those low-lying areas right there along the coast. Yes, you have a concern for coastal erosion, but you also have the concern for that flooding, all of that water to overrun the roads and start to stretch into some of these communities. That's why you've got this excessive rainfall risk, not just for Saturday, but we also have one on Sunday as well for many of the exact same places.
1: And I'm also curious, with the lack of an active hurricane season, at least in the Atlantic, if that impacts threats. I'm thinking wind, tree limbs.
0: Yes. So one thing to note, too, about the trees is we all still have all our leaves on them. So the drag as that wind comes through, it is actually much more likely to pick up and uproot a tree because it still has its full canopy of leaves.
1: Allison Chinchar, thank you.
0: Thanks.
1: Well, new this morning, the Supreme Court has struck down efforts in Missouri to use a congressional map that heavily favored Republicans for the November midterm elections. The new map, which was drawn up in 2025, would have given the GOP an opportunity to easily win an extra House seat. It is the third time this month Republican officials tried to push the case through either state or federal courts. Citing a precedent from 2006, the justices ruled it was simply too late to make any last-minute changes that could disrupt the elections because midterm absentee, military, and overseas voting has already started for some states, including Missouri. A significant win for President Trump in his bid to find non-citizen voters. The Supreme Court ruled on Friday that states can use SAVE, a controversial citizenship data collection tool, for reviewing voter rolls. But the opinion made it clear that the program can only be used for, quote, individualized checks of a voter's citizenship and not for mass purges. The order reverses a federal court ruling that blocked the use of the program. Now, stay tuned. We're going to talk about those stories and a lot more with House Minority Leader Hakeem Jeffries. That live interview is coming up at 8 a.m. Eastern. Also new this morning, the White House is barring CNN from flying with President Trump on Air Force One today. The president is traveling to Tennessee to attend a college football game. CNN was scheduled to be part of the press pool, which covers him on behalf of all the major networks. No outlet has been tapped to replace CNN, and that means that there will be no television pool coverage of the president's trip. More now from CNN's chief media analyst, Brian Stelter.
2: Well, here we go again. Yes, the Trump White House has barred CNN from fulfilling its TV pool duties on Saturday. This means there will be no pooled TV coverage of the president's trip to Tennessee. He's heading there for a college football game between the University of Tennessee and the University of Texas. I know that doesn't sound like the most important, most newsworthy presidential event, but what's at stake here is a very important principle, a principle about press freedom. Past U.S. presidents have not tried to control news coverage the way Trump is trying to do right now. So there's a very slippery slope aspect to this situation. Last week, as you know, Trump banned CNN, MS Now, and Politico from the White House grounds. And then that federal judge ordered the ban to be reversed temporarily. So now, it seems, the president is looking for other ways to punish a news outlet he dislikes. And yes, it happens to be this network, but it could be some other outlet on some other or any other day. Litigation over Trump's original ban is ongoing, and it's not immediately clear if this latest development will be folded into that case. Basically, CNN was back at the White House on Thursday and Friday, thanks to that judge's ruling, but the administration then left CNN off its weekend coverage plan on Friday night, even though CNN is scheduled to be the TV pool. The five major TV networks in the U.S. take turns as the pool, sharing video feeds and information with the others and with a huge array of other outlets, from local news stations to the New York Times to international broadcasters. So here's what the press freedom group Reporters Without Borders said about this earlier in the week, when the news outlets first sued over the ban. Quote, "The administration has disrupted a system that allows people all around the world to follow what the American president says and does. Trump cannot ban the media just because he doesn't like the coverage he gets." But he's apparently going to keep trying to. A president with record low approval ratings, facing pressure over the economy, defending an unpopular war, while his party is staring down a brutal midterm election map, and he's picking a fight with the people who are reporting on those ugly realities. As always, the reporters just want to do their jobs. As the five major networks all said in a joint statement earlier this week, quote, "The public has a vital interest in receiving accurate, independent information about its government." And it really is that simple. But it appears this First Amendment fight is going to drag on for a while. Brian Stelter, CNN.
1: And here are more of the morning's headlines. After tea at the White House and a tour of the National Archives, Chinese President Xi Jinping's state visit has come to an end. President Trump says that they discussed the war with Iran at the White House meeting on Friday. He also claims American farmers will be, quote, very happy with the outcome of their conversations, but he provided no additional details. On Thursday, the two leaders met with top U.S. tech executives, including Tesla CEO Elon Musk and former Apple CEO Tim Cook, to discuss regulating AI. This was Trump and Xi's second summit this year, the first, by the way, by Xi to Washington in more than a decade. A massive data breach at the Pentagon is raising serious national security concerns. CNN has learned unauthorized users gained access to the names, social security numbers, and other personal information for Department of Justice employees last October. But the Pentagon didn't discover the breach until July of this year. The Military Times reports that at least 4 million people may have been affected. The data is a potential goldmine for foreign intelligence services looking to track U.S. military personnel or cyber criminals looking to extort them. New Jersey's lieutenant governor resigned yesterday over accusations of inappropriate behavior with women and lapses in judgment. Dale Caldwell had been under pressure to resign by Democratic Governor Mikey Sherrill, who says she is committed to changing a culture of ignoring sexual harassment in Trenton. The lieutenant governor serves as acting governor when Sherrill is away and supervises elections as New Jersey's Secretary of State. Caldwell would have been in charge of overseeing the upcoming midterms. U.S. consumer sentiment fell to its second lowest level on record in September. Why Americans are feeling deeply unhappy with the state of their personal finances and the broader economy. Plus, we are tracking Hurricane Nolo out near Hawaii. We'll have more on the storm's impact on the islands. And we'll get an expert's take on what the Trump administration is doing to address the growing concerns about artificial intelligence and the push for new guardrails.
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1: Welcome back. A new survey shows how unhappy Americans feel about the economy. U.S. consumer sentiment dropped to 48, its second lowest level on record in September. And that survey, by the way, goes back nearly 75 years, meaning that Americans are feeling worse now than they did during wars, the 1970s oil crisis, 9/11, the Great Recession, the COVID-19 pandemic, and the inflation we saw after that. So what's going on here? Rachel Wolf is an economic reporter with The Wall Street Journal, and she is joining us on the show now. Rachel, thank you very much. Appreciate your time.
2: Thanks so much for having me.
1: What stood out to you in this new survey?
2: So what we're really seeing happening with consumers right now is just this weariness with inflation. People are so frustrated that everything is still so expensive. And the most salient price for people right now is really these gas prices. We see them around every corner. It's this referendum on the economy that we really just can't escape.
1: Yeah, and politically, the backdrop here looks very different for President Trump than it did during the 2018 midterms. In fact, a new CNN poll shows that just 27% of Americans now approve of his handling of the economy. That is down 22 points from 2018, while 68% say that the economy is extremely important to their vote. You're talking about gas prices, the feeling of affordability. What does this all mean for Republicans heading into the midterms?
2: So one thing that we saw in this survey of consumers that was really interesting is that Republicans, too, really dipped in their feelings about the economy. Right after Trump was elected, they were full of enthusiasm. They were really optimistic. Even at the start of the Iran war, they still thought that it was going to be a temporary blip. But we really saw it fall back down with this last consumer sentiment, where it's not just liberals and independents who are upset about gas prices, about the economy, and who are feeling like their prospects just aren't so hot right now. It's also Republicans. And I do think that that's really important coming into the midterms. We're at this point where people thought that they were going to be feeling a little bit better by now, but you're still seeing a really uneven economy where if you're at the top, you're probably feeling okay. Everybody else, people without assets, are really struggling.
1: Yeah, as you know, the infamous saying, it's the economy, stupid. Do you view this as a 5-alarm fire for the party in charge right now?
2: I think that gas prices are just really tricky. People care so much. Even though it's a relatively small percentage of our overall budget, what it does is it tells us, it's a signal for us about how we should be feeling. I went to go try to book a flight to visit my sister yesterday. I saw the prices and I was like, oh, maybe not. And people hate making those trade-offs. Like, it's just a really bad feeling when you are trying to go visit your sister and you can't. And so we're really seeing that play out just across the economy.
1: Yeah, and another sense of economic health here is how people feel about their ability to purchase a home. And we're also seeing mortgage rates climb back above 7% for the first time since January of 2025. Why are mortgage rates climbing, and who is feeling the squeeze the most?
2: So mortgage rates are another, like gas prices, it's another, I feel like even my parents who've been locked into their mortgage for over 20 years complain when mortgage prices are going up. I'm like, are you moving? But it's another one of these prices that people really see as a referendum on how they should be feeling and on their future prospects. It locks you out of a decision that you are hopefully going to get to make. You feel like that decision is no longer yours. And so mortgage rates are tied to people's overall confidence in the economy. They're, you know, a lot of different things go into them, from the bond market to everything else. But really, I think what's so important about mortgage rates continuing to go up is that it's another signal to consumers that they're priced out.
1: Well, I don't want to make this all negative. I want to talk about your latest story, actually, for The Wall Street Journal, where you wrote about American incomes hitting a record last year as women gain ground in the labor force. But there's caveats with everything, right? What else did you learn?
2: So the income picture was actually pretty good. This was for 2025, but we have to know where we were to figure out where we are now and where we're going. And what we found is that income actually rose quite a bit in 2025. Again, it was more on the upper end. It wasn't evenly felt across the economy, but there were certain groups that tend to lag, including women, Black workers, that actually did pretty well in 2025. So that was an encouraging sign to me. The labor market is another part of the economy that I wanted to talk about because it's kind of okay right now. It's similar to the broader economy where if you have a job, you're pretty likely to keep the job. Fire rates are pretty low. Companies aren't laying people off en masse. But if you don't have a job, it's still really hard to get one. So for people who have jobs, for people who have assets, for people who already have homes, they're likely to feel pretty okay about the economy, and they should. For everyone else, that's where you're seeing this real frustration.
1: Yeah, and let me dig on that a little bit more. If median households rose 2.6%, the income after inflation, why aren't Americans feeling more optimistic overall about their financial situation? Is it that the numbers do not match the perception of what they're seeing on the ground?
2: It's such a good question. It's a little bit of both. And I think that it's this unevenness where when you're sitting in the economy, watching people at the top of the economy be able to do so much, and you feel like you can barely afford to pay your bills, it's not just perception that you're much worse off. And I think people are really feeling for the wage class, for people who are struggling just to pay their bills versus people who have houses that have increased in value, stocks that are doing really well. It's a perception, and it's also reality that it's just gotten harder for most people to come anywhere close to what people at the top are getting to experience. And so we did see income rise across the board, which is great, but we saw it rise mostly, most of those gains were in the top echelon.
1: Right, and not so much those closer to the poverty line. Important nuance to it all. The economy is important. Rachel Wolf, thank you for explaining this and making it easy to understand. Really appreciate your time.
2: Thanks so much.
1: Well, still to come, our Allison Chinchar will have more on the Northeastern intensifying in the Northeast. Allison.
3: Yeah, we're taking a look at a lot of the flood conditions expected, not just today, but also Sunday and even Monday. We'll detail with a timeline for a lot of

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2: Welcome back. In this unusually active Pacific hurricane season, Hawaii is bracing for yet another major storm, just weeks after Lala unleashed catastrophic flooding across the Big Island. Joining me now is Jonathan Petromala, a storm chaser in Hawaii. He's there on the ground. Jonathan, really appreciate you joining our show. Can you walk us through what you're seeing right now and what has changed over the last couple of hours?
3: Good morning. Good news. That's what I'm seeing so far for the most part here in a large portion, at least on the Big Island. I'm in Hilo, which is the most populous city on the northeast side of the Big Island. And we're just seeing light rain. And why is that good news? It's because when you have forecasts of 40 or more inches of rain over the last few days from the National Hurricane Center, that's startling. And this was targeting the Hilo area. But because we're seeing just light rain, we're not seeing that heavy, persistent, or even moderate rainfall, it's unlikely that, at least in this part of the Big Island, we're going to be seeing those catastrophic numbers, those numbers that led to really significant damage just a few weeks ago, as you mentioned, last month in August with Hurricane Lala. And in large part, it's because Hurricane Nolo has begun to make a turn to the west, and it's far enough to the south that that very, very heavy core of the rain of Hurricane Nolo is staying offshore. Now, that said, we're not completely out of the woods here on the Big Island. Unfortunately, the southern part, the very southern part of the Big Island of Hawaii, still is going to be seeing a lot of heavy rain with this hurricane. And unfortunately, that was the hardest hit part with Hurricane Lala just about 6 weeks ago.
2: That's great news to hear. We want to hear that the thing is moving away, fewer impacts than anticipated. That's great. And in fact, I was checking out some of your social media, and I came across one of your posts, a story that you spoke with a 69-year-old woman prepping for all of this. She was moving these basketball-sized rocks by herself onto the graves of her mother, her father, her brothers, to try and protect their cemetery plots. Tell me about her and what else you're hearing from the people. Even if they're not being impacted as worse as they thought with this particular storm, they've been run through the gambit here.
3: Yeah, Liz, incredible woman. I ran into her when I was just going through the town there in the southern part of Hawaii. And she was moving those basketball size boulders essentially onto the graves because the cemetery in that town was washed away. Around 100 or so graves were impacted, either washed away or heavily damaged by the flash flooding that occurred during Hurricane Lala. Her family's grave, like you said, her mother, her father, and her brother are buried in the same plot. A lot of erosion occurred, but they did stay in their plot. And so they've done the best they can with the National Guard help and other volunteers to try and shore up the rest of the graves that are in that cemetery to try and keep them there, especially with the flash flooding that is the biggest concern really all along with Hurricane Nolo. And so she was there last minute, you know, not making preparations for her home, but instead trying to protect her family. And really the biggest takeaway I had talking with Liz and other people here on the island, as you mentioned, just the emotional toll it's taken because they're trying to rebuild. They've seen something that nobody really has ever gone through here on the Big Island of Hawaii, which is a direct hurricane impact. And unfortunately, that led to some catastrophic flash flooding. And now they're dealing with Hurricane Nolo.
2: I can't imagine the emotional toll, the psychological toll of these back-to-back-to-back storms. And you're seeing it firsthand. Jonathan Petromala, thank you so much for sharing that with us.
3: Thank you.
2: And by the way, we're still tracking that powerful nor'easter along the East Coast. CNN meteorologist Allison Chinchar is here with us. They are not out of the woods yet.
4: No.
2: Winds, heavy rain coming.
4: Exactly. You've got power outages already. You've got a lot of cancellations and delays at the airports. If you're planning to drive on the roads, be prepared for some of them to be underwater, and you may have to take a different route wherever you may be going. Here's a look. Now, the vast majority of rain we have at the moment is very light, but you've got a couple of heavier rain bands kind of embedded within this system. But as it moves closer and we go through the rest of the day today, you're going to start to see more of those heavy rain bands begin to tick back up. Most of those over the water, those are going to now start to spread inland. Now, again, you can see we do have some moderate rain right there starting to spread into New York. You've also got some that will continue to spread into areas of Connecticut here in about the next 30 to 60 minutes. Overall, this is what we are looking at in terms of rainfall totals through early Monday. You're looking at 4 to 6 inches widespread totals in some of these communities. But that is just the rain that is falling from the sky. You also have to keep in mind the wind is going to push a lot of that water from the ocean inland, especially those low-lying areas. One thing to also note, too, today is the full moon. So we have astronomically high tides even before we add all of that extra water
2: of
4: coming
2: course,
4: in.
2: Because why not?
4: Yeah.
2: Allison Chinchar, thank you for breaking that down for us. Thanks. Well, still to come, the growing concerns over data centers and why their construction in communities is becoming a top issue in the midterms. And if you are heading out, remember you can stream our show from anywhere in the U.S. right from the CNN app. You can also go to CNN.com/watch. And here's a live look at Boston, where the nor'easter is hitting today. Some light rain already in the area. We'll be right back.
0: If you go to Dim Sum, whether here in rural Sonoma

0: Welcome back. New reports this morning of AI agents going rogue. That's according to the New York Times, that OpenAI's artificial intelligence meddled with the websites of the Education and Commerce Departments, as well as the Securities and Exchange Commission over the summer. And the AI lab had no idea that it was happening. OpenAI says none of the incidents were breaches, but were instead examples of its technology behaving in, quote, unexpected and concerning ways. Well, everyone's talking about this, and I want to talk about this with Daryl West, senior fellow for the Center for Technology Innovation at the Brookings Institution. Daryl, thank you so much for coming on the show. Really appreciate you talking about this. As we look at this article from the New York Times, what concerns you the most about this latest incident?
1: Well, Isabel, the problem is almost every day there seems to be unauthorized access to government websites as well as business websites. We just saw an example of an AI agent basically going rogue, going into an education department website and gathering civil rights data. There have been breaches in terms of other government websites around the world. Right now, there's no mandatory disclosure of these incidents. The ones we hear about, companies are voluntarily disclosing, but there's a question about, is there a lot more stuff happening that we don't even know about because there's no mandatory disclosure?
0: Yeah, and I want to get into more topics of AI, specifically with Fox News reporting that on Tuesday, the Trump administration will launch America.gov, a new website it says will, quote, enhance the citizen experience. The all-day launch event, by the way, will be hosted by former press secretary Caroline Levitt. It's going to feature the president, the vice president, the secretary of state, industry leaders like Elon Musk and NVIDIA and Blue Origin CEOs. Daryl, a White House official told Fox News that this new AI tool is supposed to be a one-stop shop to look up information spread across a, quote, maze of various agency websites. As you're hearing about this announcement, what comes to mind? What do you make of this?
1: Well, it's good that government is devising tools that improve citizen access. Everybody is in favor of that. But the Trump administration has not really put appropriate guardrails in place to protect people in terms of basic security, safety, or privacy. Biden had put a number of guardrails in place through an executive order. Trump came in, basically took down all those guardrails. Trump keeps talking about how great data centers are, how great AI is. He doesn't seem to recognize the risk. And when you look at public opinion surveys, there are large numbers of Americans all across the country who are expressing their worries about both data centers and AI. So the administration needs to be paying more attention to the safety angle.
0: Yeah, let's talk about that. Americans growing increasingly concerned about the use of AI. It seems like we can't escape the words artificial intelligence in our day-to-day now. In fact, a new CNN poll conducted by SSRS found that nearly 8 in 10 Americans say that they're more concerned than excited by the possibility that AI could one day surpass human intelligence. About 8 in 10 express negative sentiments about the rapid pace of AI development and about the change that AI technology may find fundamentally impact their lives, how it's going to change their lives. Are they right to feel this AI pessimism?
1: Well, the fascinating thing about that survey is how bipartisan those concerns are. It's really Democrats and Republicans across the country who are worried about this. On the East Coast, there's concern about rising electric rates. In the Southwest, there's worried about scarce water resources going into data centers. Everybody sees the headlines about AI taking a bunch of jobs. So there's legitimate public concern about many different aspects of AI, the safety angle, the job angle, and the impact on affordability and cost of living. And so we're seeing politicians all across the country run ads on this. This is becoming a big issue in the campaign. And even Trump's own base, MAGA voters, a lot of those individuals are expressing concerns about data centers as well. So it's one of those issues where the public is very united, but we need more action from the administration to take their concerns seriously.
0: Yeah, an unusual level of bipartisan agreement when it comes to AI, the rapid pace of development, and the question of whether the government is doing enough. Daryl, we could be talking for days about this, and I'm sure we will. We'll have you back and we'll explore some more. Thank you so much. Really appreciate your time and your patience in talking about all this. Thanks.
1: Thank you.
0: Well, still to come, the latest on the Caleb Flynn murder trial over the killing of his wife, and what a key witness found on Ashley Flynn's cell phone.

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1: Welcome back. In this morning's top stories, an open-air observation deck has been added to President Trump's proposed triumphal arch set to overlook Arlington National Cemetery. That has sparked renewed outrage from military families, with one relative saying, quote, "We are not a sideshow." Trump has said the arch will also double as a military complex to store weapons. And whistleblowers claim that Kennedy Center officials paused planned repairs to later justify closing the Performing Arts Center. In a letter to Congress obtained by CNN, the lawyer for the anonymous group wrote that the center's director had known about leak issues for years, but stopped plans to get them fixed despite receiving more than $9 million in congressional funding. It goes on to say that repairs were not treated as a priority or an imminent risk to public safety. The Kennedy Center pushed back on the claim, saying, quote, "The safety of our patrons, artists, and staff comes first." Now to the murder trial of the ex-American Idol contestant accused of killing his wife. This week, the jury heard from Caleb Flynn's former mistress, who testified about their affair. Prosecutors say texts between the two show motive for why Flynn murdered his wife in February and then staged it to look like an intruder broke in. CNN's Gene Casares takes us through what else jurors heard.
2: The prosecution had a full day on Friday of testimony. One witness, Special Agent Andrea Kensig, with the FBI, took the stand. She had done an extraction of Ashley Flynn's cell phone, and she found many things in it. One, she said that there was some frustration in the marriage between Ashley and her husband, Caleb. At one point, relatively close to her murder, she had asked him where he was in a text, and he said that I'm worshiping. And she asked him, is it her? And the evidence has shown that she did know, or potentially knew, about the extramarital affair that he was having. At another point, the day before she was so brutally killed, the extraction of the phone showed that she went to Casey's General Store, which was also a gas station. She went to Goodwill. She went after that to a car wash to get the car done. And then in the afternoon, she went to Target, and then she went home. And she did not leave the house, and it was several hours later that she was actually murdered. We want to play for you a little bit about 14 hours after the killing. Her husband, Caleb Flynn, voluntarily went to the police department. They asked him a lot of questions. It was a lengthy interview. It was played for the jury. Take a listen.
3: And I didn't know what to do. I froze. I was scared.
4: Okay.
3: I didn't know what happened. I mean, I didn't know what I heard, but I didn't know. And then I got up, walked out, ran in the door, leading the garage is open. And I turned, went in the room, and said her name and grabbed her foot. Ashley, please, Ashley. And she didn't answer.
2: The prosecution's case in chief continues on Monday. We did hear in open court that they have another video to play to the jury, and it is a long one. Once the prosecution rests their case, the big question is, will the defense present a case? And will the defendant, Caleb Flynn himself, take the stand? Gene Casares, CNN, New York.
1: Will he take a stand? That's a big question there. Gene Casares, thank you so much. Well, stay close. I'll be back in an hour for more CNN This Morning. But first, Table for Five is coming up right after this break.

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1: Today, an American president shuns the First Amendment while embracing an authoritarian. Plus, as Donald Trump's numbers hit a record low, more Republican candidates are backing away.
2: Groceries cost too much. The war with Iran needs to end.
1: Also,

0: Hi, everyone. I'm Abby Phillip. If this week has taught us anything, we confirmed what kind of leader Donald Trump is thirsty to be. He went to war with the First Amendment this week, trying to ban CNN and other outlets from access to the White House, until a judge blocked him from doing that. Why? Well, first, it was because he wanted positive coverage. And then it was because the White House realized that wasn't a legitimate reason. So they cited national security, which also isn't a legitimate reason. And his popularity has hit a new low. The White House launched a commercial paid for by taxpayers that praises Trump. Critics have called it propaganda. And then, with all of this as a backdrop, Trump not only rolled out the red carpet for an authoritarian leader, but he gushed over China's Xi Jinping. The president also allowed Chinese state media to cover that visit. He praised them as nice. And as a reminder, state media operates under the direct control and the strict censorship of China's communist government. Another reminder, China is right now helping Iran in the war. It's also involved in cyber warfare, fentanyl, crimes against humanity, and the wrongful detention of two Americans. The president has had quite a week, and actually some of the reporting suggesting, Camille, that even in the White House, they recognize that none of this makes any sense. If you want press coverage for your state visit, don't ban the press. Uh-huh. You're in the middle of a midterm fight. People are already thinking you're not doing what they want you to do. And you seem to be really focused on a bunch of other things that are not the number one issue, which is the cost of living.
1: This is not the first time that the president has made a very strange decision that seems almost just kind of strategically bewildering. The president has always had a pretty good ability to get into these sparring matches with members of the press, and oftentimes kind of gives as good as he gets, and at least it puts on a show that a lot of his supporters are generally pretty happy to see. The notion that he could kind of just throw them out of the White House and kick them out of the press corps in defiance of the First Amendment is absolutely absurd. It's something that we all knew wouldn't fly, but it's also not the first time he's tried something like this. And usually he kind of backs away after a couple of days. And my suspicion is eventually that's probably what happens here, that they back down and that the hope wasn't so much that you could actually achieve this, but make a kind of grand spectacle. But again, from a strategic standpoint, it does seem sort of bizarre. It seems a bit weak-kneed because it's not as though, I mean, is it that he is too afraid to answer questions here, or is there something else that he's trying
0: well,
1: to
0: do? Well, I mean, there's also the China piece of it, which is that, I mean, it's not just that he's banning the press. He also is praising the authoritarian government that censors the media. I mean, the two things are happening at the same time. It could not be a worse side by side for the American public.
2: Fundamentally, Donald Trump is the most anti-First Amendment president that we've ever had. He has tried deporting immigrants simply for their political speech. He has gone after educational institutions and law firms simply for their political stances. And now, after attacking journalists and the press for the past decade, he has banned them from the White House while then allowing Chinese state media to enter the White House, which to me is absurd. It also shows that he doesn't really believe a lot of the stuff he says. Remember when he gave that press conference to the entire nation about how China rigged the 2020 election? I don't think he brought that up. I don't think he actually believes that. And also, as you pointed out, Iran is actively getting intelligence from the country of China. I want strong leaders who can actually stand up to the authoritarian threats that we face, like Vladimir Putin, like Xi Jinping. And yet Donald Trump is rolling out the red carpet for both of their figures with very minimal pushback.
0: He said today, on Friday, the meeting was one of friendship, strength, and success for both China and the USA. He promises there will be another meeting in November. But a lot of questions right now about what actually has been accomplished from this meeting, other than Trump just fawning over the Chinese for a couple of days.
3: We don't know what's been accomplished yet. That's part of the meetings. I mean, you're setting up these meetings, you're creating these relationships, you're negotiating behind the scenes, and obviously there's negotiating about all sorts of different issues behind the scenes, and we see what happens in the long term. I mean, generally speaking, one of two things happens after these kinds of meetings, regardless if it's a Republican or a Democrat. They come out and they have this bullet point list of here's what we kind of agree to, and then everyone forgets about it and no one actually talks about it. We don't even know if it goes anywhere. Or there's relative silence until there's not. That's how

0: how this generally works. Could it be a total failure? Sure. Could it be a huge success? Yes. The goal is to actually have these conversations. And in this case, it's an important conversation. And it's not one that's only happening with Donald Trump. Barack Obama literally did the exact same thing, including rolling out the red carpet and having that conversation. And I don't recall folks on the left having that issue. Folks on the right did.
1: Trump,
0: and that's normally what ends up happening,
1: yeah,
0: is that the
1: well,
0: other
1: Trump,
0: party
1: Trump
0: calls
1: a,
0: out the
1: Trump
0: side.
1: Trump had a problem with it. Here's what he told Bill O'Reilly in 2015.
2: The president of China is coming, a man named Xi Jinping. He's getting a big dinner free at the White House, addressing the UN. If you were president, would you throw him a big dinner?
3: I would not be throwing him a dinner. We've had this conversation. I'd get him a McDonald's hamburger and I'd say, we got to get down to work.
2: So you would be confrontational with the Chinese? You're saying, look, I'm not giving you a dinner.
3: Excuse me.
2: Here's a Big Mac. I mean, really? Is that what you're going to do?
3: I would give him a very, yeah, but I'd give him a double, probably a double sized Big Mac.
1: Still an option available to him, as far as I'm concerned. Wouldn't be the first time Trump has served McDonald's at the White House, but that's not how he's operating this time. And I think Jason's, it's true, yes, this could be a massive success. But I also think that generally speaking, when you have these kinds of bilateral meetings, mm-hmm. actually the normal course of affairs for previous presidents, which I've covered, is that, yeah, you do get a readout of what they agreed to. Because the meeting between the principals is usually the final step. It's the last thing that happens after everybody else has done the work behind the scenes. They are supposed to be able to come forward and say, here's what we agreed to. As far as I can tell, President Trump, the only thing he's talked about is that they have renamed, between the two of them, artificial intelligence super intelligence, which I don't know. I mean, sure. But is that really
4: he does
1: the
4: like
1: deliverable?
4: Naming things.
1: Is that really the deliverable with China?
4: So, look, I think I don't understand this sort of backlash to him hosting a foreign dignitary. Again, this is what Obama, this is what Biden did. This is how you conduct diplomacy. You have conversations with people, and that's he likes to wine and dine people. So ultimately, the test is going to be what they accomplish. Now, I think the AI piece of this is really important, and we go into it having the upper hand with that. And that was certainly on display at the dinner last night. You've had every top tech executive, Jensen Huang, and I think that was a real display of American dominance in that space. And that's why China needs us now more than ever. I think that is ultimately going to be the test of who's successful. I also just want to respond to some of Adam's points, claiming that Trump is the worst president for the First Amendment
5: absolutely.
4: Ever.
5: I find
4: this reaction just so maudlin, and there's so much revisionist history. Every single president has tried to censor media they don't like. Biden was constantly kicking out the New York Post events. There were lots of conservative outlets.
5: He did a blanket ban from the White House.
4: He Biden would constantly
0: well,
4: uninvite
0: wasn't a
4: them from
0: ban.
4: Events.
5: Did Biden
4: Obama,
5: this wasn't
4: Obama,
5: a
4: from oh, this was
5: for
4: not.
5: Three. Did Biden ban?
4: Are we on CNN? Are we talking?
1: Wait, hold on.
4: Literally
1: did,
4: everyone.
1: Did Biden,
4: every,
1: did Biden take away the press passes of New York
4: at various
1: supporters?
4: Points? They were not invited
1: wait,
4: to
1: wait,
4: certain
1: hold
4: events.
1: On. Did they, but did he take away the press passes and prevent them from?
4: They were
1: the
4: not
1: House
4: allowed
1: altogether.
4: To come to certain events.
1: You're not answering my question. Did he take away the press passes?
5: That's what blanket means in this
4: okay.
5: situation.
4: Well, the press passes
1: so
4: are reinstated.
1: It's a different because a court ordered it to be. It's a different situation.
4: Okay, but it's a little maudlin. He is the most accessible president. I think probably I would guess half of us have his number at this
1: on
4: table.
1: On your first
4: a lot
1: point,
4: more accessible than
1: on your
4: Biden.
1: First point
4: or,
1: about why people are so upset. Satellite imagery and intelligence support provided by the Chinese groups have helped Iran threaten ships in the Strait of Hormuz and launch precision strikes on U.S. military bases in the Middle East, according to a series of recent American intelligence assessments described by CNN to CNN by four sources. Now, this is happening at the same time that just this week, the Pentagon adds dozens of names to the lists of American injuries and casualties as a result of this war. Mm-hmm. We are in a war, and China is on the wrong side of that war. That's why people are upset.
6: All of that is true. And look, it is a very bizarre thing to be hosting a state dinner in the midst of circumstances like that. But that isn't exactly unprecedented either. The reality is that you hope that the president of the United States and his various representatives can carry on and have serious, sober, diplomatic engagement with their partners. The describing your geopolitical rivals as friends in a context like this, again, also not unprecedented. And the reality is that the president of the United States, for whatever reason, has always had these kind of warm public relations with these, again, leaders of opposing nations with whom we have incredibly tense rivalries. And one hopes that that can yield some benefit down the road. It is hard to say what the tangible benefits of that are likely to be. But I mean, is anyone at all surprised that the president of the United States has managed to have a pretty good public relationship with China? I know I am, and I'm grateful for that fact.
5: Can I just say that no one has a problem with the diplomatic meeting on its face? It's the lack of results combined with the way Donald Trump repeatedly falls on his face. He literally rolled out the red carpet for Vladimir Putin in Alaska, and he said if they don't leave with a deal, then there are going to be severe consequences.
6: Totally
5: I remember
6: fair.
5: That. Did they get a deal? No. Vladimir Putin went home, and there have been no consequences whatsoever. So now we go to China. China comes over. We roll out the red carpet. Donald Trump goes directly against what he said about a decade ago that he would do with China. And now they're palling around buddy-buddy with no actual substantive results on AI, on the issue of Iran, on any of these issues.
6: Well, AI is further out. And with respect to Iran, we'll have to see what they're actually able to bring.
5: If there were results, I just want to say, Trump would be gloating about it.
0: But that's the most important piece, I do think. It's not like China's going to come out and directly say, yeah, we've been totally giving a lot of intel to Iran, and now we've decided not to. That's something that is going to be handled privately. We obviously hope that it's everyone at this table hopes that it gets handled privately.
5: Does Trump even know there's a war going on?
0: Yes, he knows there's a war going on.
5: I don't think he does. Honestly, I don't think he does.
0: Okay.
5: I genuinely don't think he does.
0: Yeah.
1: All right, we'll leave it next
0: silly.
1: For us. As the president's numbers hit new lows, more Republican candidates are backing away from him ahead of the midterms. Plus, can a Latina be elected president? Alexandria Ocasio-Cortez has her doubts about that as she considers a run. We'll discuss.
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1: Welcome back. Less than 40 days away from the midterms now, and Donald Trump's popularity has hit a new low. And even if it's not sounding alarms at the White House, it certainly is on the campaign trail. You've got Republican candidates backing away from the president, from scrubbing their references to him on their websites to demanding that he end that war and lower prices. So here's why. A new CNN poll shows just 27% of Americans approve of Trump's economy. His approval is in the low 30s, which is the lowest among modern presidents at this point in their terms. And the Wall Street Journal finds that even MAGA broadcasters are tuning him out. Over 70,000 hours of political podcasts and 10 million TikToks, mentions of Trump have plunged nearly 70% from their peak before the 2024 election. I'm actually hearing a lot of freaking out now. It's everywhere. Republicans are legitimately worried that things have gone from bad to worse. And I think a lot of it has to do with what is perceived to be the indifference over at the White House about what they're really facing, and also what the president needs to do to get things back on track. The money is proving to be not enough in a lot of these places. And Trump, again, Trump seems oblivious to it all.
2: Let me push back on that last point a little bit, because I don't know anyone who expects any president to go out there and say, oh, my God, we are screwed. And this is going to be the worst of the worst. Like, he's obviously not going to do that.
1: That's not the expectation.
2: Well, what do you want him to say?
1: The expectation is that he takes seriously.
2: I think he's taking it seriously.
1: That there are issues that Americans care about, specifically cost of living issues. And that he doesn't get distracted by a bunch of other things.
2: Mm-hmm. He's on the campaign trail, holding rallies, delivering speeches. They just did the midterms. That shows that he is engaged.
1: In this environment, right? Okay, you know the issues.
2: Sure.
1: In this environment, if you are the White House, would your choice be to put out an ad paid for by the United States government that is just a bunch of images of Trump and like flashing on the screen over and over again for 60 seconds?
2: Sure.
1: Or would you put out an ad that actually touts the things that you guys think are the things to tout? Maybe the tax cuts.
2: So political ad, which would be illegal.
1: Yeah, maybe look,
3: pretty much a political.
1: He's got a super PAC. He's got $800 million.
2: Yeah, and the super PAC is spending money. The money is getting out there.
1: He's got a ton of money. The RNC is rolling in the dough. They've got a lot of money. Anybody could spend this money. But you could talk about prescription drug prices. Mm-hmm. You could talk about tax cuts. He ain't doing
4: it. Kennedy Center.
2: Well, he's not doing it at this point. And I think part of the issue, at least with that particular ad, the more I've been thinking about over the last couple of days, I do think it's more about the concern that the base isn't going to turn out, which is historically what ends up happening when the position, when the party in power is in power, they are not going to win in the midterms. There are some people who don't want to be honest on my side of the aisle about what's going to happen, at least in the House. The House is going to the Democrats. That's not news. It's not a breaking story, unless the numbers are dramatic. The polling doesn't look great, but also the polling told us that Francesca Hung was going to win by a landslide in Wisconsin, that Abdul El-Sayed was going to win by a landslide. The polling has not been very good this year or in previous years because they don't know how to really go after Trump supporters. But I do think internally they're looking at some of the numbers and they're worried about turnout, as they should be worried during a midterm.
5: Engaged. I do worry a little bit about hiding behind the fact that, you know, historic midterm results hadn't worked out too well for the incumbent. All of that is true.
2: But in this particular circumstance,
5: the president of the United States has been talking about the Kennedy Center and renaming it and placing his name on buildings. There have been all kinds of conversation about putting his face on the money and all sorts of other things. These things seem completely out of phase with an administration that finds itself brought into power in order to whip the economy into shape, in order to get inflation under control, generally make things better for people. And people are struggling with price increases. There is a great deal of economic uncertainty.
2: Yeah.
5: And you've got the vice president of the United States out there in public saying, give us some more time. Give us another chance. The president ought to be making the case to the American people that he and his party are the right people for the job. And for the most part, it really does seem like he's distracted. And even this most recent ad, like his very bizarre, unusual, unprecedented even midterm celebration of himself, all seem to be focused on just pay attention to me. Just pay attention to the base I am.
2: But that's sufficient here.
5: But you don't actually have to care about the circumstances of your life.
2: It's talking to the base that got him elected, because the base of the MAGA movement traditionally doesn't vote or doesn't vote for the Republicans either. So that's what his issue is.
5: Why should that base continue to have faith in him? What has he achieved in the past 18 months or so?
2: Yeah, I think that he's the guy. No. So I agree that the messaging should be more focused on issues in a general sense, because he does have a story to tell. I think, Abby, you point out some of those issues. It's not about whether or not someone's above water in a poll. The issues that work for him right now are the issues that work for Americans, specifically around the cost of drugs, which have obviously gone down. We have success at the border. It's a little bit tricky because of some of the polling around around ICE enforcement, but there are success stories with the border and on crime. Those were driving issues for the base, and there are successes.
1: I just want to show you guys and the folks at home a little bit about what some Republicans are saying about the war, about the economy, about immigration. This is what they're saying to their voters as they're trying to navigate this tricky political terrain.
3: Michigan families are struggling with the price of everyday life. Groceries cost too much. We have to bring prices down. The war with Iran needs to end, and end quickly.
4: Mr. President, some of your immigration enforcement efforts have gone too far. Be careful what your advisors are telling you about immigration policies. The same Hispanics who helped you get to the White House in 2024 feel betrayed today.
1: I mean, you could lie to me and tell me that those were two Democrats, and I might believe you, because that's the Democratic message. End the war, bring prices down, stop doing the immigration raids. What's perplexing, okay, this is going to that, to what we were talking about. They're doing immigration raids in Kansas, where they've got a competitive, a seat that should not be competitive in the Senate, that's up. In Texas, where they've got a competitive governor's race and a Senate race. In Oklahoma. So literally at the very moment that some of these places that should not be competitive are competitive, they're doing a bunch of immigration raids that are unpopular and controversial. The White House seems to be not on the same page as their party right now.
6: Well, I think Republicans should do whatever they can to win. It doesn't surprise me that we see some of these candidates pivoting to more of a general election strategy. That's typically the case. You try and win over the base in the primary, and then you want to make more of a moderate centrist appeal. And so I think that's the message. Look, people aren't super thrilled with the way things are going. And so it makes sense that Republicans trying to win in a tougher election are going to appeal to the average person. And look, I think J.D. Vance's message, at least he's reaching people sort of where they are. And I think Republicans need to continue to hit home on the fact that, okay, look, maybe things aren't exactly where we thought they would be. And in fact, Donald Trump promised prices would go down. They haven't gone down. The rate at which they've increased has not gone up as quickly as it did under Biden. But I think Republicans need to continue to draw the contrast with Democrats and say, look, Democrats are pushing policies that are absolutely going to inflate things higher. They're literally suing the Trump administration right now to make sure that people who are getting green cards can have welfare benefits. That's what Republicans need to keep hammering on, is look at the alternative. Those are all inflationary, really insane policies.
1: That would be an interesting pivot if you're going to try to pivot from that to the price that people are paying at the gas pump. But
7: Republicans are rapidly jumping ship as we're getting closer to the midterms. And the funniest one that you didn't mention was Byron Donalds, the gubernatorial candidate out of Florida, who reportedly scrubbed Trump's name and face from his website, scrubbed all photos of him and Trump from his website. This is like a high school breakup. Like when I break up with my girlfriend and I scrub all of my photos off of Instagram.
6: Some references on the
7: There's
6: website.
7: No references of Donald Trump anymore.
2: He
7: Trump is now
2: the
7: toxic
2: convention.
7: Ex. Everyone is trying to distance themselves. That is in a contentious race. I promise you, when you're listing these issues that Trump is now winning on or whatever, the list narrowed so much so that it used to be inflation, prices, the cost of living, and now all you can list is the cost of drugs as one thing that he may be able to accomplish. He has failed on every single thing he promised, and it's not working.
2: So drug prices are not down?
7: Sure, but
2: okay. So that then, when we say he's failed in absolutely everything, that's not
6: unemployment.
2: True.
6: There's a lot of things he can.
7: I'm talking about you narrowing it down.
6: The entire people that things are better if they don't feel it. So
7: tariffs made everything more expensive, and now you guys are narrowing it down to one specific field. I think broadly, the macroeconomic.
6: Well, typically somebody wants to highlight an accomplishment. Sometimes it's
7: narrow. My point is, there are no accomplishments, so you're narrowing it down to the smallest.
1: Next for us, after the American president threatened to annihilate another nation this week, there was a collective shrug around the world. So what does that say about Trump and America's credibility?

0: streaming with an all-access subscription.
1: Donald Trump has become the boy who cried wolf when it comes to Iran, and it's hurting his credibility among Americans. He declared that the U.S. has won this war for months and months now, even though it's clearly still not over. He also claims that the U.S. controls the Strait of Hormuz, even though Iran's actions and oil prices prove otherwise. He's made threats using apocalyptic rhetoric for months and months, and this week he threatened to annihilate the nation. He claimed over and over that Tehran is so desperate to make a deal, and nearly 9 months later, there's no deal. So Americans have largely tuned all of this out. A CNN poll shows that just 29% approve of his handling of foreign affairs, and only 26% approve of it when it comes to Iran. A majority of Americans say that Trump's decisions have hurt America's standing around the world. And even bigger majorities say that the actions that he's taken against Iran have hurt the U.S. And even higher than that, 75% say that he has no clear plan to end this war. It is actually insane that the president threatens to annihilate a country at the United Nations, and then nobody cares. It just gets glossed over.
2: He threatened to annihilate an entire nation at the United Nations General Assembly, where the foundational principles of the UN was to promote peace and prosperity among nations. It's kind of like when he walked into the White House Correspondents' Dinner, being the most anti-First Amendment president ever. But when I look at this Iran war, 9 months in, I see a complete failure on behalf of the president of the United States. I know my conservative counterparts month after month after month will claim that we are winning or that we're on the verge of something, but the reality is the debt is spiking. We have more deaths being added to the Pentagon website, and there's a complete reversal of what America used to stand for on the global stage. Our biggest enemies right now, according to Trump, are Canada and South Korea. Meanwhile, we see him rolling out the red carpet for Xi Jinping, for Vladimir Putin, and basically inversing reality. I mean, you guys are making faces, but China and Russia are directly helping Iran target U.S. troops.
3: But for you to say that he's more adversarial
2: towards
3: Canada?
2: He absolutely is. Wait, are we joking?
3: Which country are we bombing? Are we bombing Iran or Canada?
1: Hold on, Lydia.
2: What you just suggested
1: is outrageous, is literally what the president said. The president and the White House, Scott Bessent included, have said that Canada is more hostile to us than China. That's what they've said.
2: They've said this exact thing. Do you agree?
1: No, I mean, we're not making that up.
3: There's a little bit of hyperbole.
4: But look, there's one country that we're bombing, and
3: I don't think it's Canada.
1: I'm just saying, on the facts, what is Trump saying about Canada versus what is he saying about China?
4: He has called
1: Canada more hostile. That's his language.
4: What's the context of that?
1: It's about trade. What's the
4: about
1: context?
4: What's the context
1: of our relationship with China?
2: But it's not just about
1: his
2: trade.
1: His gripes about China historically have been about trade.
4: But he's also called China the greatest threat.
3: Bear in mind, 10 plus years ago, China wasn't even on the radar as something that we should be alarmed about.
4: He is arguing about the negotiations with Canada.
2: Okay, now you're backing up even more.
4: I'm arguing what the context was.
1: We are not even capable of getting to a negotiation with China. That's how bad things are.
4: We're in the middle of a negotiation. We just had a summit that ended over this.
1: But Jason, we have basically in place with China a it's a truce is how it's being described. Everybody backs down for a second because they can't get to a deal. With Canada, we have a trade agreement that Trump himself negotiated, okay? That he is mad about his own deal.
4: Canada did not violate.
1: Canada
4: did. They were found to have violated the USMCA under the Biden administration.
1: Okay, and on what basis?
4: It was around dairy trade.
1: Listen.
4: And literally, the worst of China.
1: But you understand that there's a process with a trade agreement, that if there are violations, there are processes to resolve it, right?
4: Correct. Yeah. No one's arguing against that. The issue right now,
1: this is the reason we got here, is because Adam correctly points out that Trump has made Canada a worse adversary than Russia and China. Mm-hmm. He has made enemies of Greenland and Europe at the same time.
3: At
1: the same time, at the same time that
4: a negotiation.
3: Greenland, we just signed a great deal with them.
1: The former Venezuelan dictator's deputy, who he has now, you know, created this strategic partnership with.
4: To the benefit of the United States.
1: He has inverted these relationships.
3: To China's detriment.
1: What's the argument against that?
4: Well, the argument against that is just taking out of context the statement that was made. There's no one seriously believes that this administration believes that China is or Russia is less of a threat than Canada. They were talking about very specific issues. You can argue with the language and you can say the hyperbole is wrong, but no one actually believes it.
1: What I hear you saying is you can argue with the thing that Trump actually said. And
4: if you take it out of context, yes.
1: I'm taking him at his word.
2: If you look at all of
4: Was he talking about trade? Was he talking about trade?
1: What do you think he's talking about when it comes to China? Is it not trade?
4: Jason, it's not just trade. No, the threat coming from China is much different.
1: It's bigger. China being our biggest economic adversary for three separate campaigns? Was that not what he campaigned on?
4: Yeah, and he still believes that, which is precisely why we had the summit.
1: Next for us. President AOC, Congresswoman Alexandria Ocasio-Cortez, she's questioning if America is actually ready for a Latina president the same week that she doesn't rule out a run for the highest office. We'll discuss that.
5: I'm not looking to go to the

0: Welcome back. Can a Latina be elected president? Alexandria Ocasio-Cortez has questioned it as she considers a 2028 run. Quote, pretty candidly, I think about my identity. I'm not naive to the fact that we're living under a very regressive administration, and I happen to be a woman and happen to be Latina. And I think that there's a lot of conversation about electability, and I don't kind of shy away from those realities. It's worth noting, a July poll of New Hampshire Democrats had the Democratic Congresswoman as their top choice for a possible 2028 candidate. And as you see there on the list, there are a lot of people who are pretty well known, including the former vice president of the United States, who's at 5% in that poll. Way too early for any of this to be real, but I mean, I have heard a lot of Democrats, this goes back years, basically saying the next president's going to have to be a boring white guy. I mean, okay. That's the feeling among some people.
1: Okay. Well, I found her whole diatribe about I'm a woman and a minority to be really offensive to voters, right? This is a woman who's lived the American dream. She was, I believe, the youngest woman at the time elected to Congress. She's a superstar. She raises all this money. America has been very good to her. And she turns around and says, oh, I think voters essentially are too sexist and racist to empower me. I think that's an incredibly offensive.
0: So you think she can be elected president?
1: Yes, Hillary Clinton actually won the popular vote. Barack Obama won. I think in this day and age, to make that accusation is really unfounded. And especially after her whole shtick that woke one is dead, really, we're still talking about identity politics in this day and age.
2: It is a smart strategy, I think, that she's playing into here, because she's raising the idea that I will not be able to get this generate some sympathy from folks.
1: And if she loses, she's able to say
2: it's because of racism or sexism. It is a strategy. The fact of the matter is that, to your point, I mean, you're going to show that poll and it's just, I can't, I don't know if it, clearly she can. Now her specifically, I don't know because of her politics.
0: I show the poll because it is what it is. But I mean,
2: but she's doing better than the boring white people, and she's doing better than some of the others.
0: 2 years away. You know, it's very hypothetical, right?
2: It gets people talking about her.
0: She's smart to not. You would be foolish to take a poll 2 years in advance to the bank. Right?
2: Oh, for sure.
0: You know, because there are crazier things have happened than these things have completely inversed, and the person running at 1% suddenly surges to the top. Yeah. So, I mean, I think she's actually being wise to not get high on her own supply, so to speak.
3: Yeah, I thought this was interesting. So a YouGov survey reports that about 60% of Republicans answered no when they got asked if they want to see a female president in their lifetime. So I think there is a very real uphill battle that certain women in politics have to face. And you guys can or act like that's not true, but the way that Trump treats women in politics proves that. When it comes to AOC...
1: Okay, he's empowered a lot. I mean... First openly gay Treasury Secretary, first Latino Secretary of State, first female Chief of Staff. I'm saying if you want to do the identity politics game, Trump actually does pretty okay there, but he does it because they have merit, not because they check the box.
0: But what about
1: Biden? Literally only picked Kamala Harris. He didn't say I want to pick the most qualified.
0: But what about what Adam pointed out in the poll is that
1: I would be curious to see this poll. I don't believe that Americans are that sexist.
0: I believe in the goodness of Americans too. Trust me, I really do. However, we also live in the real world in which people, for all kinds of different reasons, might say, I don't think a woman should be president. There are lots of Democrats who would say that. There are lots of Republicans who would say that. Let's not pretend that's not a real thing.
4: There are certainly some people who are that way. Is it a majority of Americans who feel that way? I really don't think so. And I'm curious to see the substance of that poll as well. In either case, am I desperate to see a woman elected president in my lifetime? I'm not. But I'm just desperate to see well-qualified people, irrespective of the shape or shade of their genitalia, elected to be president in my lifetime. I think that is the way I would answer that question might show up in the wrong way in the poll, but it's because the question itself is malformed in my estimation. And I think it is a bizarre thing for AOC, we'll do it that way, for AOC to be talking about running for president in this particular way. It doesn't actually strike me as particularly strategic. Talk about the policy goals that you have for the country. Talk about the things that you think you might be able to accomplish. To the extent she can't win elected office, a higher elected office at this point, it has a lot to do with her resume, with her track record, with, quite frankly, her inability to articulate the specific things that she got wrong during Woke One and specific reasons why she moved away from those bad things.
3: I agree. I think that the strongest barrier wouldn't even be her being a woman. I think that America can overcome that. I do think she's condemned a lot of her own past comments that will chase her. I do think there's a very real problem with people not wanting, you know, women to be the president or, you know, making it harder for women in politics.
4: Maybe.
0: All right, next for us, the panel's unpopular opinions. But first, the California governor debate on Wednesday at 9 p.m. will be followed by a special two-hour edition of Newsnight, only on CNN and streaming live with an all-access subscription. We'll see you.

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2: We're back, and it's time for your unpopular opinions. Lydia, you're up.
3: There is nothing worse than trying to go to a restaurant or whatever, and you find out there is a parade that is obstructing an entire avenue, basically across the entirety of Manhattan. I hate parades. I hate them in New York City. If you want to have a parade, have it in Kansas. Have it anywhere else where there's wide open space, not where you're inconveniencing millions of people. More parades.
2: I will say, parades in New York are a different animal.
3: Constant. It's every weekend. Yeah.
4: But this is not an unpopular opinion. Let me show you how this is done. People, you ask me, like, what is the best movie of all time? Citizen Kane and all these other things get mentioned. I just want to make the case for Tombstone. This is Kirk Douglas's unbelievable Western film. Westerns are the very best genre and the very best film ever made. It's Val Kilmer as Doc Holliday in Tombstone. You should go watch it, rent it this evening, buy a copy, watch it with your children. Doesn't matter how old they are. You can explain the violence away. This is cinema.
2: I want to see you force your child to watch Tombstone.
4: I might do it tonight.
2: Very interesting.
5: I'm going to watch Tombstone during the storm this weekend.
4: Do it twice.
5: I'd say that my unpopular opinion is that pickles are bad. It's very simple. If I get a burger and the pickles are accidentally on there and I take the pickles off, I can still taste the residual pickle. They're too strong. They're bad. I don't like them.
4: That is a bad take. That's good.
2: Jason?
6: Okay, I'm going to talk directly to the audience on this one. Because we're having a conversation, a debate about going to permanent daylight saving time in certain states. If you do that, I will all destroy you. Do you understand that in Pacific Northwest, that would mean in the winter, it would get bright at 9 a.m. That is insane. Our body, our alertness is determined by the sun. That's how the circadian rhythm works. Please do not do this. And unfortunately, I'm going to lose this in Washington State because everyone wants to do it because they get upset during the winter that it gets dark at like 4:30 in the afternoon. I get it, but that's when you're supposed to get up early and enjoy the sun.
2: I don't know. I don't know what the right answer is on that one.
6: I have the right answer.
2: All right, everyone. Thank you very much for being here. Thanks for watching Table for Five. You can catch me every weeknight at 10 p.m. Eastern with our Newsnight Roundtable. But in the meantime, CNN's coverage continues.

Welcome to CNN This Morning. Here's what's happening now. Millions in the Northeast are bracing for a serious storm through the weekend. Strong winds, soaking rain, coastal flooding, all of it in the forecast. We are live on the Jersey Shore. Plus, a sobering new report on the impact of El Niño, why experts are warning nearly 500,000 people across the world could lose their lives by February. Also this morning, we're counting down to the midterm elections with House Minority Leader Hakeem Jeffries. He will join us live to talk about the Democrats' chances to take the House, plus react to the new rulings from the Supreme Court that could have an impact. And later, the Pope is in Paris, and so is CNN. We'll get a live report on his historic visit to France ahead.

0: We are already seeing flooded streets in Norfolk, Virginia, ahead of the Northeastern. Forecasts project peak impact from the storm today, so a number of big events have been canceled, as you can imagine. That includes the annual Global Citizens Festival in New York, Ed Sheeran's concert at Gillette Stadium, all 3 days of the All Things Go Music Festival, and the AC/DC concert at MetLife Stadium in New Jersey. CNN's Danny Freeman is out there right now in Jersey Shore. Danny, now that the sun is up, what are you seeing?
1: Good morning, Isabel. So the sun is up now, and that high tide, as you noted, is coming in now because it's 8 a.m. And that's the thing that has so many concerned all across the eastern coast, especially here on the Jersey Shore. So we're here in Atlantic City right now. The good news is that I was just speaking with some of the city officials just to see what they were experiencing overnight. The good news is that they said there were no water rescues necessary overnight or as they've come to this morning. But again, this is really what is so concerning to so many officials. It's this intense waves and tides that have been coming in, and 8 a.m. is when they were expecting that high tide. And in this area of Jersey, as this water comes on in, we were expecting to see higher tides than really Jersey has seen in quite some time, as my photographer Josh here gets wet here. Now the issue, Isabel, is that when these tides come in, a lot of the low-lying areas, a lot of streets that are prone to flooding, that's what gets flooded out here. We have heard that there have been streets flooded in areas like Long Beach Island, here in Atlantic City as well, but again, so far, no life-threatening flooding has been reported at this time. But again, there are states of emergencies all across the coastal counties of the Jersey Shore, of course in New York as well, and then Boston, they're gonna see part of this storm. They're gonna get some of the brunt of it as the day goes on. Conditions here, very, very interesting right now. It's raining only a little bit, but Isabel, again, the wind continues to pick up. And again, the threat of this coastal flooding still very, very, very much in play here. I want you to take a listen, though, to how one of the emergency officials that we spoke to yesterday is thinking about the risk of this high tide happening right now. Take a listen. How concerning is it that the forecasts are calling for even more potential flood water come tomorrow morning?
2: It's very concerning. It's just going to be more water in the streets. I mean, we're still not calling for any evacuations because we think the houses, if you're in your house, you're going to be safe. The problem is there will be water on the streets.
1: And again, Isabel, that's really the thing that so many emergency officials are emphasizing. You will likely see flooding, especially on parts of the Jersey Shore, especially in some of these flood-prone areas. But as long as you stay in your home and also do not try to drive through the flooded areas, the hope is that you can stay safe as this nor'easter continues to batter parts of the East Coast, Isabel.
0: It's so easy to get deceived by just the beauty of the coastline there, but it's important to note, as you've said, that, you know, this is serious business. So stay safe out there, Danny, you yes. And your photojournalists, and do not fall in that water. Thank you. All right. CNN meteorologist Allison Chinger are standing by with more on our team coverage. It's been, you know, a sleepy season in the Atlantic, but now we have this thing going on. Yes. What can people expect?
3: Yes, I mean, completely different from a tropical system, but the impacts are still going to be the same. You're going to have those gusty winds, which could lead to power outages. You're going to have a surge of water coming through. You're going to have heavy rainfall. So all of these components here are going to be a factor as we head in through the weekend. So you can see where the rain bands are now, and some of them are heavy at times. We kind of zoom in and get a little bit closer. You've actually got some pretty heavy rain up around Albany, in and around New York, spreading into areas of New Jersey, and that's going to be the case as we go through the rest of the day today. These are the areas that have the highest risk of that excessive rainfall, so that flooding. And again, you can see it's numerous states here, and it's not just today. We fast forward into tomorrow. Notice it's very many of the same areas that you're seeing on the map today. So much of the Northeast, especially right there along the coast. But even as we go into Monday, while it does shift a little bit farther north, the focus becoming Massachusetts and Maine, you're still going to have that multi-day factor here because this system is just moving so incredibly slow. Here you can see, again, as we go through about late morning, right around lunchtime, you've got very heavy rain starting to spread into Massachusetts, Rhode Island. You still also have very heavy rain for New Jersey, portions of Pennsylvania. But notice now we push it into later into the evening. It doesn't move all that much. Even as we head into Monday or Sunday, it still doesn't move all that much. Again, that's going to be the big reason why we anticipate having such flooding potential, because this system is just moving so slow. you have those winds.

0: that are basically taking all of that water that's coming in, not just from above, although there's going to be plenty of that, 4 to 6 inches of rainfall expected in some of these places. That's a month's worth of rain for some spots in Massachusetts and Rhode Island. But you also have all of that water coming in from the ocean. All of those winds are going to spread it inland. The other key thing to note, too, is that the high tide, which is occurring right now in most of these areas, this is astronomically high tides, and they would be that way whether this nor'easter was here or not, because today is the full moon. So now you have what would normally be really, really high water levels. Now we're adding a storm on top of it to make them even higher. So that's why there is such a widespread risk of the coastal flooding for so many of these places, just because everything has kind of lined up perfectly in that sense.
1: In all the worst ways, high tide from the moon, the full moon, 4 to 6 inches of rain, a month's worth of rain all at once. Wow. Allison Chinchur, thank you. Now to more of this morning's headlines. CNN and the White House press corps are facing a new challenge from the Trump administration. The White House says it is barring CNN from flying on Air Force One in the coming hours when President Trump heads to Tennessee for a college football game. Now, CNN was scheduled to serve as a TV pool for the trip. And since no outlet was listed as a replacement for CNN, there will be no television pool coverage of the president. On Thursday, a judge blocked the administration from enforcing a ban that prevented CNN, MS Now, and Politico from reporting from the White House grounds. A massive data breach at the Pentagon is raising serious national security concerns. Listen to this. CNN has learned that unauthorized users gained access to the names, social security numbers, and other personal information for Department of Justice employees last October. But the Pentagon didn't discover the breach until July of this year. The Military Times reports that at least 4 million people may have been affected. And former college football and NFL star player Tim Tebow is suspending ties with Life Surge, a Christian organization. The group hires religious-minded celebrities to pitch impact classes that can cost as much as $40,000. Investigations by the podcast Pablo Torre finds out, and Mother Jones reported allegations that LifeSurge exploited followers with predatory sales tactics. According to the podcast, LifeSurge has denied all wrongdoing. Tebow says his team will do its own investigation. Pope Leo is in Paris for his four-day trip to France. Today's Mass is expected to be the biggest event of his tour, with more than 600,000 people registered to attend. CNN's Melissa Bell is there with more. Melissa.
2: Isabel, the crowds out here all along the Place de la Concorde, really quite extraordinary. And I've been watching them sort of gather and grow over the course of the morning. Children, families, many of them standing, and they have been for several hours. And this huge crowd goes all the way up the Champs-Élysées towards the Étoile, the Pope-mobile, even now, preparing to bring Pope Leo XIV down the Champs-Élysées. He's currently around the Arc de Triomphe there and will be making his way here through those huge crowds to hold this Mass, the main part, the big part, really, of this Paris leg of the visit, at least. And what we've seen, even over the course of yesterday, was a great deal of enthusiasm from Parisians. In fact, people who come from all over France, just in the hope of catching a glimpse of the Pope. Now, this is a country that's better known, really, Isabel, for its secularism. And yet, what we have had in France over the course of the last few years is more and more baptisms, many young people turning to Catholicism, and that's something that Pope Leo spoke to. Certainly here, a great deal of fervor all around the Concorde and all the way up the Champs-Élysées hope to see and certainly hear Pope Leo's Mass this afternoon here in Paris as well.
1: Yeah, we're looking at live images right now, Melissa, and you can tell all the excitement. You mentioned that France is known for being more secular, but wow, look at these crowds. Just incredible to look at that. Melissa, thank you. Well, still ahead, as a hurricane skirts Hawaii, there's a dire warning about the El Nino weather pattern in the Pacific. And the Supreme Court steps into the high-stakes battle over congressional maps, dealing a blow to President Trump and the GOP. We have the latest on the midterm shakeup from Washington.
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1: Happening now, Hurricane Nolo appears to be steering south of Hawaii, which is great news, but the storm is still expected to bring light to heavy rain to parts of the island this weekend. We'll continue to keep a close eye on its track as it continues to move across the Pacific. Fueling storms in the Pacific is a weather phenomenon known as El Niño, and researchers are warning about the potential impact of a super El Niño on communities across the globe. Researchers estimate the extra heat linked to this year's El Niño could contribute to more than 450,000 additional heat-related deaths by early next year. They say for a planet that's already warming, the heat is being magnified with some of the biggest impacts expected in the world's most vulnerable communities. Joining me now is Jeffrey Sugelmulch, Associate Professor of Professional Practice in Climate at Columbia University. Jeff, thank you so much for joining us. Really appreciate your insight with all of this. Talk to us about an El Niño. How common is it? How often does that happen? And what is it that has scientists so concerned?
2: Yeah, so I come at this more from the impact lens and the disaster lens, but have a lot of great friends who study this for a living. And so we do see this periodically every number of years. But what's really sort of different about this is that it's just far, far worse, far early on than anything we've seen since modern record keeping began really more than 50 years ago. And so there's a lot that we know from prior El Niños, but also a lot that's unprecedented. We're already seeing impacts in some areas that are getting drier, that are getting hotter. We're seeing crop failures in corn and beans in Central America. We're seeing the extreme rainfall like we're seeing in some of these weather reports. But this is only just the beginning, and there are a lot of impacts to come.
1: Heat, extreme rainfall, crops failing. What does that actually mean for the people on the ground who are having to be affected by this?
2: Yeah, I mean, one of the things that we're seeing now, the flooding events, the extreme rainfall, are things that are very acute and very visual, right? We can see impacts to infrastructure, houses being swept away, really the disruption of lives and livelihoods and the economies that surround that. In other areas that'll see less rainfall, where we're seeing that drought and that crop failures, that's where we actually see some of the most severe consequences. We see severe food insecurity for hundreds of thousands and in some cases millions of people around the world as a result of potential crop failures, as well as in addition to those communities being affected, all of us seeing higher food prices, higher commodity prices as a result of that, and as there's pressure on other areas to produce to make up that shortfall.
1: Meaning, even if you're not in one of these vulnerable communities firsthand being impacted because of how globalized agricultural is, you're still going to see impacts.
2: Absolutely. And we also see impacts even outside of just agriculture. You know, we're in a globally connected global supply chain, often on just-in-time supply chains, which means disruption to shipping lanes, droughts in the Panama Canal, making it harder to get ships through. Things like this also sort of disrupt all aspects of our lives. And so we're seeing the early effects of this now, but we do expect to see this accelerating through the fall and into the spring and summer of next year. And again, some of this we can infer from prior El Niños and get a rough sense of what's going on, but we also have to keep a close eye on the weather reports and the seasonal forecast, because there is a lot of this that just doesn't have precedent.
1: Yeah, it seems difficult and nuanced to forecast for something like this. And when we talk about a super El Niño, are there specific communities or regions that are especially vulnerable right now, and what makes them more at risk than others?
2: Yeah, absolutely. And so we do see some areas that are just meteorologically more at risk. They're hotter, they're drier. When we look at the Horn of Africa and Sub-Saharan Africa, Central and South America, certainly parts of the U.S., but then we also have to look at the underlying vulnerability of the region itself, right? In my field, hazard exposure has very little to do with risk. It has a lot more to do with vulnerability and capacity to cope. You know, in the U.S., in Europe, in areas with more advanced disaster management system, more money to be able to put into responding and recovery, there's a lot more to work with. And very fragile ecosystems, flooding events in Somalia, destroying crops, there's not a lot of room to have failure. And so the consequences are much larger and much more widespread. So it's a combination of both where these events are hitting, but also what is the ability of the region or the country or the community to actually absorb that. And unfortunately, like in so many cases, the most vulnerable continue to be the most vulnerable.
1: And for people living in those places expected to see the biggest impacts, what, if anything, can they do about this or do to prepare?
2: So this is actually the good news with El Nino forecasting, is we actually have these seasonal forecasts weeks, sometimes months in advance. And so there are things that can be done, things like the World Food Program releasing anticipatory finance to farming communities so that they could change what they're planting for the season or otherwise make adjustments to be able to prepare for this, to be able to move in and actually build. I saw videos of people building these stone walls based on prior flooding in Somalia. So when we have a couple of weeks and even a couple of months, there are a lot of things that we can do if there are resources available for doing this, which is why I think really sort of the broader conversation around disaster funding, both domestically and with the demise of USAID, it's also adding more pressure to this internationally, because the funds that can be used to prevent this are also under increasing pressure.
1: Hey, it's a nuanced conversation. It can be complicated at times, but it's so important. Really appreciate you coming on the show and talking to us about this. Jeffrey Slagle-Melch, thank you so much for your time.
2: Absolutely. Thank you for having me.
1: Thanks. And we're around 5 weeks away from the midterms. How are Democrats feeling about their chances? House Minority Leader Hakeem Jeffries will join us to talk more about that and more. That's ahead.
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0: Welcome back. In 38 days, Americans head to the polls to make their voices heard in the midterm elections. And the Supreme Court just handed President Trump a big win in his quest to root out non-citizen voters, despite little evidence that it occurs in a widespread way. The justices ruled on Friday that states can use SAVE, a controversial citizenship data collection tool for reviewing voter rolls. But the opinion made it clear the program can only be used for individualized checks of a person's citizenship and not for mass purges. Meanwhile, for the third time, the Supreme Court has blocked a congressional map in Missouri that was designed to net Republicans another seat in the House. Let's go to D.C. and CNN's chief congressional correspondent, Manu Raju. He has a special guest this morning. Manu,
1: that's right.
0: Good morning.
1: Good morning to you. House Democratic leader Hakeem Jeffries, who wants to be the next Speaker of the House. He is joining me live now to talk about the midterm elections, 38 days away. Mr. Jeffries, good morning to you, and thanks for being here. As you know, Cook Political Report is now predicting that Democrats will take the House in November. You've actually been saying that for months, making that prediction. So right now, what are you exactly predicting? Do you anticipate a Democratic wave or a narrow victory?
2: Well, we're going to work as hard as we can to get to 218 and then win as many seats on top of that as possible, because we're focused on fighting for an affordable America. Life is way too expensive, Manu, here in the United States of America. There are too many people, millions of folks, working hard, playing by the rules, can't thrive and can barely survive. The Republican economic policies have been a disaster. They promised to lower costs on day one. Costs haven't gone down. They've gone up. Democrats are determined to do something about that.
1: Mr. Leader, are you worried about the amount of GOP spending that is coming in late from Trump's outside organization and GOP outside groups? They're really bombarding the airwaves, and they're dwarfing Democrats by nearly $200 million in House and Senate races. How concerned are you about that?
2: Well, we always understood that MAGA Republicans were going to try to unload as much of their special interest money as possible. This is part of the problem with why Republicans have failed. They're not interested in promoting the public interest. They haven't done a damn thing to make life more affordable for the American people. Instead, they spent all their time raising money from their MAGA big donors, who they rewarded with a massive tax break in the one big ugly bill, while at the same time ripping Medicaid, health care, and nutritional assistance away from the American people. We're going to stay focused, continue to communicate our message. We know the most important issues in this election are not going to be about MAGA money. It's going to be about the economy, the high cost of living, and combating inflation, which Donald Trump and Republican economic policies have dramatically worsened in this country.
1: Mr. Leader, let's talk about the generic ballot. The CNN poll from this week has Democrats with an 8-point advantage when voters are asked which party should control Congress. But in 2018, that's when Democrats had picked up 41 seats. At this time, Democrats had a 12-point advantage in the generic ballot. And now, given how bad the environment is for Republicans, why aren't Democrats holding an even bigger advantage now?
2: Well, a +8 advantage is incredibly strong, and we're going to continue to run through the finish line. And remember, Manu, in 2018, we needed to flip 24 seats. We were at 194. We needed to get to 218. Right now, we're at 215. It's one of the reasons why Republicans are running scared all across the country, because we only need to flip a handful of seats to take back control of the majority, and that's exactly what we're going to do at minimum.
1: But does the fact that your advantage isn't even higher have anything to do with your own approval ratings, Mr. Leader? I mean, in that same poll, the approval of Democratic leaders is abysmal. It stands at 26%, and that is just 2 points better than GOP leaders. So why are the approval ratings of Democratic leaders still so low?
2: Well, we're not running a popularity contest. We're working hard to run Republicans out of power because they've done so much damage to the American people. And the American people clearly deserve better. They clearly deserve
1: House and Senate
2: Democrats, which are going to focus on making life better for the American people. My goals are the stakes at this moment.
1: But do you think the public is not sold yet on Democrats leading Congress?
2: Well, I think that we'll cross that bridge when we get to it. Right now, we have to accomplish the mission. And the mission is to make sure that we take back control of the House, which we've maintained we were on track to do now for months. In fact, we were very confident about our ability to change direction in January of 2025 and began to say so publicly. And we've had two goals: push back against the Republican extremism that has been unleashed on the American people and chart a better course forward so that the American people actually can live a comfortable life, an affordable life, and a good life.
1: I want to drill down to one critical district that you know very well, New York's 17th Congressional District. That's where incumbent Republican Mike Lawler, one of the top Democratic targets in the country. He's one of three Republicans who sit in districts that Kamala Harris won last cycle. You need to flip that seat. And just last week, a member of your caucus, Jared Golden, a Democrat of Maine, issued an endorsement of Lawler. Are you okay with that?
2: Well, I issued a statement making clear that I thought the endorsement effort by Mike Lawler was a desperate attempt to head off what's coming on November 3rd, which is that Kate Conley, a decorated combat veteran, a patriotic hero, is about to flip that seat. In fact, I was with Kate last evening. I'll be spending some time with her in the district at some point soon. We're all in to make sure that she wins. Mike Lawler is an unmitigated fraud. He voted to cut Medicaid of his own constituents. He's consistently voted to rubber stamp Donald Trump's reckless and
1: costly
2: war
1: choice in Iran. But what about the fact that you have a member of your caucus endorsing him?
2: Which has skyrocketed gas prices.
1: You have a member of your caucus.
2: Well, you have to talk to Jared Golden about that. The Democratic Congressional Campaign Committee, House Democrats, leadership, the members of the New York Congressional Delegation across the ideological spectrum, we all stand behind Kate Conley. And mark my words, she's going to win.
1: Okay, I want to ask you about something many people saw last night when watching the Northwestern Indiana college football game. There's a taxpayer-funded ad from the White House. Watch this. Mr. Leader, the administration says that these are public service announcements with the goal of educating Americans and to ensure they are unapologetically patriotic. Any issue with that?
2: Well, these aren't public service announcements. These are ads designed to elevate Donald Trump because he has record low approval ratings across the board. Certainly, the American people are disgusted with the performance of Donald Trump and Republicans in the House, who are nothing more than reckless rubber stamps for his extreme agenda. And this is another example of how taxpayer dollars are being misused by the Trump cartel to try to elevate themselves or enrich themselves, their family members, their friends, and their donors, as opposed to actually doing what Democrats will be focused on, which is spending taxpayer dollars to make life more affordable for hardworking American taxpayers.
1: Trump is also saying that he wants this election to be about him. He said, vote like I'm on the ballot. He has suggested he could be in a few dozen battleground districts as well. Do you want Trump on the campaign trail?
2: Yes. And the reality is Donald Trump is effectively on the ballot. His failed economic policies are on the ballot. The Trump tariffs, which have increased costs on everyday Americans by thousands of dollars per year, on the ballot. His one big ugly bill that ripped Medicaid away from about 14 million Americans, that's on the ballot. The Epstein cover-up is on the ballot. The failure of this administration to actually keep its promise not to start wars in the Middle East, but to stop them, is on the ballot because they turned around and did the exact opposite with the reckless war of choice in Iran. So certainly, Republican policies are on the ballot. The Democratic vision to make life more affordable for the American people, that's on the ballot as well.
1: Mr. Leader, I do want to ask you about the Wall Street Journal. It's reporting that the President Trump has told aides he expects to resume bombing Iran after the midterm election. So if you become speaker, will you vow to end the Iran war?
2: Absolutely. In fact, we've made that clear. We've now successfully on the House floor passed three different war powers resolutions to end this reckless and costly war of choice in Iran.
1: You'll
2: That's
1: cut
2: in
1: off
2: the best interest
1: funding?
2: Of the American people. Well, listen, We'll deal with the appropriations process when we deal with the appropriations process. Right now, the mechanism that is in front of us will be to aggressively move war powers resolutions until we end this war in the best interest of the American people.
1: All right, we're going to have to leave it there. Leader Hakeem Jeffries, thank you so much for joining me this morning. Really appreciate it.
2: Thank you, Manu.
1: Absolutely. Isabel, back to you.
0: Hey, that was a lot, Mona. You spoke about key races 30 days out to the midterms, the GOP dwarfing Democrats and ad spend, and Leader Jeffries there. We heard him hammering about the economy and affordability. There's a lot to break down. Manu, stick around. Right after this break, we're going to dig into the main parts. Plus, we are watching a powerful nor'easter threatening millions along the East Coast. Allison Chinchar has another check of your forecast. And if you're heading out, remember you can stream our show from anywhere in the U.S. right from the CNN app. You can also go to cnn.com/watch.

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1: Welcome back. Moments ago, we heard from House Democratic leader, Minority Leader Hakeem Jeffries on a wide range of issues. CNN's Manu Raju is back with us. Manu, wow, you ran the gambit there with all sorts of topics and subjects. He seemed really confident that they can win the House, but a question here is how much of a majority, too? What did he tell
2: you? Yeah, that's actually really an interesting point because we've seen past wave elections, which Democrats or Republicans, when they've won dozens and dozens and dozens of seats. But Jeffries is very, very careful not to go too far. He thinks that they are going to win the House. He's been saying that for months, and obviously the environment is very much favoring them right now. But there are just so few true battleground districts at play this election cycle due to all the gerrymandering that we have seen take place. So he is careful to go too far because there's a very decent possibility that Democrats retake the House, but they have a narrow, very tight Democratic majority, and it'll be difficult for Democrats to govern. Right now, he just wants to get to 218. But Isabel, there are a lot of issues that they have to confront in order to get to that 218 number.
1: And we got to talk about the money because the GOP is outspending Democrats, I think, $200 million in those critical days leading up to the midterms. And we're right around the corner from that. What did he tell you about ad spend?
2: Yeah, it's clearly a concern of theirs. He tried to downplay the amount of Republican money coming in because he says that they are right on the issues and the messaging of affordability and the like. But there is a lot of nervousness within Democratic circles. As you can see on that screen there, the amount of money that is coming in late here, the Republicans are just swamping the airwaves in House races, Senate races. They were bolstered by a Supreme Court decision that allowed outside groups, party committees, to essentially coordinate money with candidates themselves. That was a huge advantage for Republicans late in the game here, and they are taking full advantage of that, plus Trump's outside organization putting a lot of money in there. And there's also the question about Democrats, their own approval ratings, Isabel. They are down. They are in the dumps, just like the Republican ratings are. Does that hurt them going in? The interesting thing he told me there is that this is not a popularity contest. So the voters may not like either party, but very much Jeffries wants to make this a referendum on Trump himself and is very happy to say that Trump is on the ballot here because he thinks that this focus on Trump, that'll be enough for them to win back the majority, Isabel.
1: Yeah, that was notable, him saying, I want President Trump on the ballot, throwing his own words back at him. And he also spoke about the war in Iran. What did he say there?
2: Yeah, because there's been a lot of questions about how they will deal with this if they do take back power, if they do take back both chambers of Congress. I want to get him directly on, will he vow to end the Iran war if he becomes the next Speaker of the House? He said yes. He was very definitive about that. But the mechanism of doing that is a little more complicated. He said they'll pass war powers resolutions to check the president's power. We've seen them do that already in the United States House just this past week. That died in the United States Senate. If it were to pass the Senate, that is still a symbolic resolution. It doesn't actually force the president to do one thing or the other. The one thing they do have, though, Isabel, is the power of the purse. They can cut off funding. I tried to press him on that. He said, we'll worry about the appropriations process when we get there. But very clearly, that's a big issue. They're campaigning on Iran, another issue they think that can bring them back into the majority, Isabel.
1: Manu Raju, I was asking the tough questions. Thank you very much.
2: Thank you.
1: And be sure to catch Manu on Inside Politics Sunday with Manu Raju at 8 a.m. tomorrow. We're also, by the way, keeping an eye on that powerful nor'easter along the East Coast. CNN meteorologist Allison Chinchor is back. How's it looking?
3: Pretty much the same, because again, we talked about this. The storm isn't moving all that fast, and that means it's just going to keep hitting the same areas over and over again. So you have a lot of heavy rain bands starting to really creep into some areas. You've got a few clusters up around Albany. You also have some of that spreading into areas of New Jersey and New York right now. That's just going to continue throughout much of the day. So when you look at the potential for flooding today, this is where the greatest area exists. You can see essentially from far eastern Maryland all the way up to that very southern tip in Maine. That's where you're going to have the best potential for all of that water to kind of surge into these areas. We fast forward into Sunday. It's many of the exact same places you saw on the map for today. And then by the time we get to Monday, it does shift a little bit farther to the north. But again, a place like Boston in it for the next 3 days. So today, tomorrow, and into Monday, you're looking at that flooding potential because of just how slow this system is moving. You can kind of see the swirl as we get to around lunchtime today. You've got very heavy rain bands up around Boston, Providence, into Hartford, but you also still have some heavy bans across New Jersey and Pennsylvania. By the time we get towards tonight, again, notice it's many of the same places because that swirl is moving. It's just not making much forward progression that we would really like to see with a storm like this. Then by the time we get to Sunday, yet again, many of the same places, Boston all the way down through areas of like New York, Newark, those kind of areas still looking at the very heavy rain. About 4 to 6 inches of rainfall is expected in these areas as we go through the first half of the day on Monday, which could lead to those flooding
1: still
3: concerns.
1: An incredible data point right there and just sluggishly moving along.
3: Allison,
1: thank you. Well, still ahead, college football got off to an explosive start this week with Indiana outlasting Northwestern. Carolyn Mano has your sports after the break.

0: Welcome back. A big night for college football, including a close one for Indiana. CNN's Carolyn Mano joins me now. Hi, Carolyn.
1: Hi, good morning, Isabel and everybody at home. This was a valiant effort for the Hoosiers in their Big Ten opener. Last night, Indiana kept their momentum rolling with this hard-fought win over Northwestern at home. The Hoosiers starting running back, Turbo Richard, left the game with a right lower leg injury in the first half and did not return. So in his place, Lee Beebe Jr. completely took over the game by tearing through the Wildcats defense for 203 yards and a touchdown on 24 carries. This was not an easy game for the Hoosiers, though. Northwestern quarterback Aiden Childs kept things interesting with nearly 300 passing yards and two scores. But Indiana's defense stepping up in crucial moments, sacking him four times to seal the win and escape with a 29-23 victory. Elsewhere, Clemson hit the road and secured a solid 24-10 win over Cal. The offense powered by running back Gideon Davidson, who put on a show, rushing for 159 yards and two touchdowns on 22 carries, including a massive 75-yard burst. Even though the Tigers leaned on their ground game and dealt with a couple of turnovers, their defense really locked down when it mattered most in this game, intercepting two passes, shutting down Cal's offense to comfortably seal a road win here, 24-10, the final. And in baseball, the Phillies are down to the wire in the final weekend of the regular season, trying to officially lock up the National League's final wildcard spot. This has been a bit of a free fall for Philadelphia lately. Their bats have gone ice cold. Last night, they dropped their third straight potential playoff clinching game with a 2-0 loss to Tampa. They've scored only two runs over their last 27 innings, and they have a two-game cushion over Arizona right now. But Arizona kind of breathing down their necks a bit, so they're going to need to finish strong or have some help over these final games to officially punch their postseason ticket. In the meantime, baseball's postseason will start with a classic rivalry, the Yankees hosting the Red Sox in a best-of-three wildcard series starting Tuesday, with the winner advancing to face Tampa Bay in the division series. The teams meeting for the seventh time in the postseason, and they are knotted at 3 apiece all-time in postseason matchups. So if you're in the rain, Isabel, you got nothing to do today, plenty of sports to watch, just get cozy on the couch and get ready for baseball's postseason.
0: And hey, as a person who married somebody who was born and raised in the Tampa Bay area, it is an exciting time. And he would say to any of those two teams, bring it on. Carolyn Mano, thank you. And thank you for joining us this morning, Victor Blackwell. And first of all, we'll be back next weekend. And I'll be back here tomorrow starting at 6 a.m. Eastern. Smirkanish is up next.

A journalist is making news. I'm Michael Smirkanish in the Philly Burbs. Nicole Hannah-Jones is a highly honored and controversial writer for the New York Times. Her 1619 project won the Pulitzer Prize, and she's been awarded a MacArthur Fellowship, better known as the Genius Grant. The latest piece she wrote has everybody talking about her and her parenting. It's a lengthy article in the New York Times Magazine that some see as a mea culpa. It's entitled, In Fighting for Every Black Child, Did I Betray My Own? Hannah-Jones has long been known for her reporting on racial discrimination in American education. It's been her beat for over 20 years, going back to her first newspaper job in North Carolina. 10 years ago, she wrote a very personal story for the New York Times Magazine, choosing a school for my daughter in a segregated city. That daughter, Naja, was the child on the cover. The story caused a sensation. It led to speaking invitations and book offers. She became a hero to some, though others thought what she did was absurd. Still, say what you want, Nicole Hannah-Jones didn't just talk the talk, she walked the walk. Back then, Hannah-Jones sent her daughter to a public school with a large representation of low-income African Americans when she could have chosen public or private schools that were considered superior. Her reasoning was that we have bad public schools because upper-middle-class parents keep their kids out of them. If more of these parents with plenty of money and clout sent their kids to such schools, the schools would improve. That was the theory. So Hannah-Jones did what she saw as her duty. She puts it this way in the new article. Her role in this struggle meant upending the status quo and sending her child not to a wealthy white school, but to a poor black one. And now, 10 years later, Hannah-Jones sees the results of her decision, and she has regrets. The school didn't improve, and her daughter could have gotten a better education. Her daughter is aware of the situation. Hannah-Jones' essay starts with an anecdote where Naja asks her point blank, did you know my school was bad like this when you decided to put

0: other kids, you would have thought about me. I never really got the education that I wanted. And that's the one thing that most seem to agree on. Naja's school and others like it aren't good enough. The article is filled with anecdotes demonstrating how the school fell short. Some examples. A third grade teacher who was regularly absent and the substitute teacher didn't teach, and sometimes there was no substitute teacher. Lunchtime, with kids running around pushing and hitting each other while the adults do nothing. Naja's homework not even being graded, so Naja wasn't as good in math as she thought, and her writing had many uncorrected errors. Hannah Jones sending emails to the school about her concerns and not getting any response. As a piece by Coleman Hughes in the Free Press notes, Hannah Jones' article helps demonstrate these aren't schools so much as government-funded daycare centers. And even when Naja switched schools, when going from elementary to middle school, the problems continued. In these later grades, Naja didn't even receive homework, though she wanted some, and teachers spent too much time dealing with kids who were acting out. After her daughter expressed frustration with where she'd been sent, Hannah Jones let Naja choose her high school. She wanted to go to one of the city's 8 prestigious specialized schools, but she didn't have the test scores to get in. She ended up applying and getting into a top school that was predominantly white and Asian. Though with her educational background, she struggled for some time, not being as academically prepared as her classmates. Hannah Jones ends her piece saying she's sorry that her daughter had to bear a cost for her mother's beliefs, but the problem still remains. She still blames the bad schools for an unfair segregated system, but it's worth noting that the New York State spends more on education per student than any other state. And according to the piece in the Free Press, Naja's school spent more than $50,000 per pupil, far more than the national average. Further, according to the New York Post, teachers in that state with a master's degree and 8 years experience make by union contract about $100,000 to $140,000 annually in a job where they don't work the entire year. And of course, let's not forget, they are rarely fired for incompetence. Of course, there are many sides to this debate, but we should not forget the words of Naja's middle school principal, Emily Page. Hannah Jones found her gifted and compassionate and quotes her in the New York Times as saying, "It is important to not, in our pursuit of being anti-racist, lower expectations. Because this is what happens, right? It's racism under the guise of anti-racism." In any case, there's a lot of debate as to what is the proper solution. At least we can all agree we've got a problem. Here's our poll question today at smirconish.com with this case in mind. Should parents who can afford a better school send their child to a struggling one to help improve it? Joining me now is Danielle Belton, former editor-in-chief of HuffPost and The Root. She's written about her own experience in black and white public schools and why she says no single family can fix an unequal school system. Danielle, thank you so much for being here. It occurs to me that Nicole could afford to send her daughter to a better school district. Most families can't. Why not let the education money follow the child so that everyone gets a choice?
1: Well, I mean, the reality is our schools are unequal and very unfair in this country. I mean, a lot of it's contingent on where you live and the amount of money that you make. And the New York City schools are very sui generis. Like, the reality is that, yes, more money is spent in New York than there are in other areas. But for whatever reason, because of the systemic issues that are in place, they're not actually going to the education, proper education of these students. These problems have multiplied over the years. I mean, this is not a new problem. Absenteeism is a huge problem in New York City schools. And a lot of parents choose to send their kids to private or specialized schools instead, when in reality is everyone should have access to good public schools, because that's where our tax dollars should be going to.
0: So I'm all for that. I'm the product of a public K through 12 education. My father was a public school teacher turned guidance counselor. And you've written, and I've read what you've written about your mom and your own experience. But what occurs to me is that your parents had choice. Naja's parents had choice. But a lot of those poor kids who are trapped in those schools just don't have the choice that you did or that she did.
1: Well, I mean, you can't solve a systemic issue as an individual. You know, like, we're the people who are trapped in these poor areas that don't have access to better schools have so few options. Our society is not set up for these parents to ultimately win and find solutions that work. So, I mean,

0: my mother and what she did with our schooling was remarkable, but she was able to do that because she had a husband who had a good job. She could be a stay-at-home parent, and she was a former educator herself who understood how the system worked. And she used that to her advantage. But she shouldn't have had to do that. You know, I think we all agree that no one should have to go through the lengths that my mother had to go through to make sure that children got a proper education. And Nicole Hannah Jones shouldn't have had to go through what she had to do to ensure, or what she was hoping that she would be able to do by sending her daughter to an underperforming school and thinking that her education and her resources and her efforts could change that school. Our systems are just very
1: inequitable. What would you say to Nicole Hannah Jones, who is obviously now wrestling with the result of this, thinking that she put her own cause ahead of her own child's best interest? You would say what?
0: I would say to her that she had the best intentions. She wanted to revolutionize something that is almost impossible for one person to do alone. Even my mother, she did this with other mothers. She did this with school officials. She did this with administrators. She essentially worked as a community organizer in order to transform the school that I attended. One person can't beat a system that is designed for students to fail.
1: I get that it's a complicated dynamic. I wish in her essay there'd been more conversation about accountability, unions, protection for teachers. Those who are ill-equipped, who are inadequate, they need to go. We can agree on that, right?
0: No, completely. I mean, it's always been an issue where you have teachers that are poor performers within schools that are kind of ensconced in the system. And there should be avenues to get those teachers out and get better and higher performing teachers in. But we have to look at the totality of the system. The entire system is tremendously flawed. And it starts at the top and goes all the way down to the bottom. But this is not the reality for every public school in this country. This is a very unique problem in the city of New York. You know, I went to schools in St. Louis, Missouri, in the county, and many of them were quite good. They were accredited. They had fantastic teachers. But even at those schools, you would occasionally run into teachers that were just there pretty much because it was a nice, stable check. And so it's important to be able to differentiate and know the difference and push out those teachers who are low performing.
1: It's an important conversation. Danielle Belton, thank you so much for being here. We appreciate your thoughts. And to everybody at home, hit me up on social media. I'll read some throughout the course of the program. This comes from the world of, let's see it, X. This is an example of suicidal empathy. Child sacrifice addition. Parents who can afford it should send their kids to the best schools possible. I happen to agree with you. It'll be interesting to see which way the results turn out on the poll question today. I'll answer the poll question. What would I do? I'd send, and we did send our kids to the very best schools that we were able. There's something noble on the part of Nicole Hannah Jones in wanting to, you know, take one for the team, so to speak, here, because this has been her mantra. But you can tell if you read that lengthy piece, she's wrestling with the, you know, the personal cost to her daughter. It's not easy. And I've made my views clear. I think that the poor kids who are back in that elementary school where Naja attended and the middle school where Naja attended need to have the same level of choice, vouchers, whatever opportunity might exist to exercise the same portability and latitude to get out as Nicole Hannah Jones did or Danielle Belton's parents exercised. I want to know what you think. Go to the website. Yeah, it's a unique poll question today, isn't it? Check this out. Here it is. Should parents, back to school time, it's perfect timing. Should parents who can afford a better school send their child to a struggling one to help improve it? Up ahead, technology was supposed to save us time. Instead, it has given us more messages, more tasks, and more decisions. Could the secret to getting more done be doing less? And in a big win for President Trump, the Supreme Court said yesterday states can now conduct sweeping reviews of voter rolls with a citizenship data collection tool. I've got thoughts on what this means 38 days before the midterm election. Plus, who are the real rich in America? Who really runs the American economy? Is it the big tech, big banks, big oil? Or maybe not. University of Chicago economist Eric Zwick, co-author of The Everywhere Millionaire, joins me. And don't forget to register for my newsletter when you're voting on the poll question at Smirconish.com. You'll get the work of prized illustrators like Jack Oman.

0: How many tabs do you have open right now? And I don't just mean on your computer. I mean in your life. Emails, texts, meetings, errands, subscriptions, and a constant stream of notifications demanding a decision. Technology was supposed to give us more time. Instead, every new convenience seems to create another task, another message, another thing to manage. Most productivity advice tells us how to fit more into our day. Jim Vandehei makes a different argument in a new book that he's just co-authored. Simplify. Do 50% more with 50% less. His premise is simple. The answer is to do too much with less. I spoke with Jim about why the tools designed to make life easier have left so many of us overwhelmed and what we can do to stop getting back and to get back some of that time. Jim, the book is great. I love Simplify. You didn't ask me for a blurb, but if you had, I think I'd have said, Marie Kondo had me clean out my closet. Now Jim Vandehei wants to use the same principles on the rest of my life.
1: I love it. I think it's true, right? The whole idea is decluttering. In our case, we're trying to help you declutter every part of your life, every part of your work. And the magic of it all is if you do it, if you just have a system that forces you to look at the different parts of your life, get rid of the stuff you shouldn't be doing, don't want to be doing, you can bring 25 to 30% of your life back and do the things you actually want to do that you want to amplify.
0: It seems so counterintuitive that this world of technology, of the internet, of artificial intelligence makes us waste so much time. You'd think that it would make our lives easier, but that's the situation. Our parents didn't have these problems.
1: No, I mean, we have two problems, right? We have the fact that we're all distracted and frazzled because we're getting so many emails, so many texts, so many alerts on our phone. And now you have artificial intelligence, which maybe over time will make us more efficient. In the short term, it's just creating more work. Now everybody can send an email. Everybody can do a presentation. Everybody can do a product design. So we're all getting hit with more, more, more. And I firmly believe, and I've seen it in my life, I've seen it at Axios, if you don't have a system that forces you to look at everything you do, why you do it, what can you get rid of, you're just going to keep doing the things you shouldn't be doing, don't want to be doing, the things that don't add value, the things that don't make you feel good about yourself. And the minute you get rid of those things, you just feel this like weight drop, but then you also feel this clarity of mind because you're doing the things that you're good at, that you should be doing, that you want to do.
0: So something tangible that came from Simplify for me, I went on an unsubscribe bonanza. So much email that comes to me, maybe because of a purchase that I made a long time ago, that I've just never taken the time to get rid of all of it. And I've got to say, that one step has improved my productivity on a daily basis. Give me something else from this book that I can do.
1: I love that because anybody watching this might say, well, like, is that really going to change your life, cleaning up your email? But that's just one thing. And look at the psychological effect it had. Imagine doing that across 10 or 20 parts of your life. One of the most useful chapters in the book is taking any individual, no matter where you're at work, whether you just started out of college or whether you're running a company, and just do a simple exercise of what are the three things you need to do that you're uniquely good at to crush your job and make sure that your boss agrees. What are the three things you do that you think are dumb, don't want to do, shouldn't be done? And I guarantee you, you'll be shocked how many of those things your boss says, yeah, let's not do that. Or you're right, someone else could do that better. And then what are the three things you do that could be automated, that you could just turn over to AI or to some technology? You do that, you remove all the stuff that's a drag during the day, and you're doing the stuff that you want. You could apply the same thing to email like you did. You could do it for even the things that you have to order around your house that maybe you run to the store to do every 2 months. Well, you do it every 2 months. Imagine you put that on auto order from Amazon, never had to think about it. That's hours of your day and stress about what deodorant, what toothpaste. Oh.
0: Yeah, well, and I love the discussion about clothing and the reminder of you know, Obama, President Obama stepping out one time on that, what was it, tan. Reagan wore brown. Obama, I think, wore tan. And you make a point that some people simplify by Steve Jobs, you know, wearing the same uniform every day.
1: Yeah, again, and the reason when you talk to those people, we did for the book, talk to Rachel Maddow, who does it. We talk about Barack Obama in the book. The idea is they're trying to take away a decision point. And like me, like I'll get stressed out. Do I want this shirt, that pants? Like I'm clearly not even fashionable and I'm wasting time on it. But the idea is to combat what we call cognitive fatigue. Like the science is not disputable. Every decision that you make makes you worse at making other decisions that you want to be making. Our brains just aren't made to make endless decisions. So the more that you can take off your plate, the better decisions you're going to make on the things that actually matter.
0: So just one note, if I may, I worry that your hell yes standard with regard to social commitments and invitations is at odds with my desire to see us mingling. Can you square the two?
1: Yeah, I mean, the hell yes is like Mike Allen, one of the co-authors, co-founders, thought about this idea. You know something you should do if you're jazzed about it when you hear it. If you're like, oh, maybe I'll do that, or I guess I'll have to do that, that's usually a good sign that, hey, could you maybe not do it? I agree with you. We're not arguing you should spend less time with people. In fact, I would argue get rid of all that stuff you shouldn't be doing so you can spend more time with the people that you actually care about, because that is where you're going to get the most meaning in life. That's where you're going to feel the best about yourself, probably where you're going to get the best ROI in life on time spent, is doing things with people you love or like in situations that bring you joy.
0: The book is called Simplify. Do 50% more with 50% less. Nicely done. Thank you, Jim.
1: Appreciate it. Have a good one.
0: Still to come, more of your social media reaction. And yesterday, on Friday, the Supreme Court let the government resume using a database to check voters' citizenship. I agree that only citizens should vote, obviously. But what if the government's own records can't reliably tell us who is a citizen? And from car dealers and contractors to restaurant and franchise owners, more on how these Main Street entrepreneurs are quietly building fortunes across the country and what their success reveals about economic mobility and the American dream. I want to remind you, go to my website at smirconish.com, answer today's poll questions. Should parents who can afford a better school send their child to a struggling one to help improve it? Be sure to register for my newsletter at smirconish.com when you're voting. You'll get the work of illustrators like Eric Alley.

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1: 2 weeks ago, I sat here and I made what I thought was a simple point about the president's executive order on elections. The order assumes the federal government can tell who is a citizen and who isn't. My point was that it can't. This country has never had a complete, reliable list of its citizens. There is no list. Yesterday, the Supreme Court weighed in, and I want to walk you through what happened because the story is confusing. First, some housekeeping. There are two separate court fights going on, and it's easy to conflate them. The first is the one that I talked about before, the post office case. Under a new postal rule, a state that wants to mail ballots would first have to upload every voter's name and address into a federal portal. If you're not in the system, your ballot gets bounced back. A federal judge in Boston blocked that. Earlier this month, the Supreme Court refused to lift her order, with only Justices Alito and Thomas dissenting. So, for this election, the post office will not be deciding who gets a ballot. The second case is the one the court decided yesterday. It's about a database. The database is called SAVE, and it's run by the Department of Homeland Security. For years, SAVE had a narrow purpose, checking whether non-citizens were eligible for government benefits. It couldn't even look up someone born in the United States. Last year, the administration changed that. It connected SAVE to the Social Security Administration's master file, which holds records on more than 300 million people. Now, a state election official can upload a spreadsheet of voters, potentially millions at a time, and get back an answer for each one. Citizen, not a citizen, or unable to confirm. In June, a federal judge in Washington shut that down. She ruled that the government had violated federal privacy law, and she wrote that the states were, quote, actively removing United States citizens from voter rolls based on inaccurate information. Yesterday, 39 days before the midterms, the Supreme Court put her ruling on hold. The government can use the database again while the case plays out. Why? Well, the majority said that a 1996 immigration law gives Homeland Security the power to get citizenship information from other agencies, including Social Security. In other words, the government is probably allowed to do this. The three liberal justices dissented. Justice Ketanji Brown Jackson wrote that the court had never before interpreted these laws. The majority focused on government's harms while ignoring the harm to lawful voters. Now, here's what I want you to notice. The court answered the question, is the government allowed to do this? It did not answer the question, does it work? And that's still my concern, because the Social Security file is not a list of citizens. It's a list of Social Security numbers. It was built to pay benefits, not to decide who can vote. And here's the problem in plain terms. Say that you came to this country, got a Social Security card, years later became a citizen. Social Security may still have you down as a non-citizen. Nothing updates that record automatically, and you're not required to report the change unless you apply for benefits. That's not my characterization. That's the government's own records, which say citizenship information, quote, might not be current. Homeland Security's own privacy review warned that the system, quote, may produce inaccurate results. In fact, the very woman whose case gave the challengers the right to sue fit that description. She's a naturalized citizen, registered to vote in Louisiana. Social Security's records didn't show her citizenship, so she would have had to prove it. The Supreme Court acknowledged that in its opinion yesterday. And as we've seen how this performs, in Travis County, Texas, a quarter of the people flagged as non-citizens had already proven they were citizens. In St. Louis County, Missouri, at least 81% of the system's responses were wrong. And the government has never told us its overall error rate. So what happens now? Well, to be fair, probably less than you might fear, at least this November. Federal law bars states from mass purges of their voter rolls in the 90 days before a federal election. States aren't required to use the SAVE program, and many won't. Even Justice Jackson, in her dissent, said that the short-term impact will likely be minimal. But minimal isn't zero. States can still check voters one at a time, and the court said so. When SAVE flags you, the government's instructions say election officials must contact you and ask for proof of citizenship. So that means that some citizens in some states are going to get a letter in the next few weeks asking them to prove what they already are. Some won't have the paperwork handy. Some won't respond in time. And there's something else I worry about. In a close race, a number like the database flag 4,000 possible non-citizens, that can become an argument for challenging the result, even if most of those flags are wrong. Which brings me back to the post office. For this November, that plan is on hold, but the lawsuit continues. And Justice Kavanaugh's main objection was timing, that there wasn't enough time before the election. If the idea comes back, the states will need a list of who gets a ballot. And the only tool the government has built for that kind of check is the one the court just cleared. So let me repeat what I said before. I'm not against verifying citizenship. Only citizens should vote. And according to Reuters, U.S. states may have mistakenly registered 30,000 non-citizens to vote since the year 2000. These self-declared non-citizens were added to voter rolls because of software glitches and clerical errors. And yesterday's ruling won't fix that. They didn't create a list of citizens. They let the government keep using records that its own documents say are unreliable weeks before an election. The court said the government may check. It didn't say the government knows the answer. There is still no reliable list of citizens. Here's some social media reaction to today's program thus far. Sasquatch Seeker. Oh, okay. Voter fraud is nothing new. Dead people have been voting in Chicago since the 20s. This move is about evening the playing field. If a person does not have a social security number, they should not be. No. The standard is not, do you have a social security number? The standard is, are you a citizen? And I disagree with you. It's a solution in search of a problem. Does stuff happen? It does. Does bad stuff sometimes happen on election day? It does. It's the nature of our system. We're creating a pop-up Starbucks, to quote David Litt. He had a great summation of this in a book that he wrote a couple of years ago. And then we expect it to function with non-paid or low-paid workers without any incident. There's always going to be incident. But statistically speaking, it's inconsequential. I'm not defending any of it, but it's inconsequential. If you want to solve the problem, then go ahead and build a citizenship list. But the very people who are behind this sort of slapdash method of putting it together will be the first who will oppose that. Another social media reaction. What do we have? There are no bad schools. There are only bad teachers, bad students, and bad parents. Good students and good parents deserve school choice. Richard, I made that point. My takeaway from the Nicole Hannah Jones piece is that ultimately, she exercised what she was able to do, which was stuck through the elementary process and the middle school process, and then said to her daughter, pick your school. You pick it and we'll go with it. Now she abandons the model of we're going to stay in a minority school, and she goes to a school that was largely comprised of white and Asian. But those poor families left behind at elementary school and in middle school in this comparison, they didn't have the choice. They didn't have vouchers. They didn't have the ability to take their dollars and exercise what would be in their best interest. So that's observation number one. Observation number two is bad teachers need to be fired. And observation number three is that teachers need to be involved. Danielle Belton, who was my guest in the A block of the program, her mother was totally hands-on, and it made a difference in her education. That's it in a nutshell, at least according to me. Make sure you're voting on today's poll question at smirconish.com, which relates to that story. Should parents who can afford a better school send their child to a struggling one to help improve it? And still to come on today's program, it's been 30 years since the book The Millionaire Next Door came out. Do you remember that? You'll remember that the person with the real money was your unassuming neighbor and not the one with the flashy car? Well, new data and a new book, the co-author of The Everywhere Millionaire or Multimillionaire, reveals who's got the real transformational wealth in America today. Make sure you're signing up for my newsletter at smirconish.com when you're voting on the poll question. You'll get the work of illustrators like Rob Rogers,

0: spends $60 million on a wedding? In 2023, Bob and Paula Brockway of Coral Gables, Florida, flew guests to Paris by private jet for their daughter's five-day wedding celebration. There was a party at the Palace of Versailles, fireworks at the Eiffel Tower, Adam Levine performing the couple's first dance. So how did the family make its money? Not through Silicon Valley, not on Wall Street. Car dealerships. That surprise opens a new book called The Everywhere Millionaire. Economists Owen Zidar and Eric Zwick spent roughly a decade building a data set covering 8 million people who started businesses since the year 2000. Their research identifies a class they call the stealthy wealthy. The authors estimate that about 3 million private business owners fit this profile. Their average net worth, about $25 million. And according to the book, they collectively hold more than 13 times the wealth of the Forbes 400. They often run businesses that hide in plain sight. Car dealerships, restaurant chains, medical practices, construction companies, and local franchises. Zidar and Zwick say these owners typically built their fortunes the old-fashioned way, years of hard work growing a business, and the vast majority, about 70 to 75%, are self-made or first-generation wealth builders, with roughly 25 to 30% coming from multi-generational family businesses. Money and property can pass from one generation to the next, but can the knowledge and the judgment required to run a successful business be inherited just as easily? I spoke with co-author Eric Zwick, professor of economics and finance at the University of Chicago's Booth School of Business on my SiriusXM program.
1: You and I are having this conversation against a backdrop of a lot of concern about artificial intelligence. The Magnificent Seven seem to be driving the stock market. Everybody who's listening to us or will watch this interview certainly is aware of the Forbes 400. But the Everywhere Millionaire says if you're solely focused on those earners, you're missing a bigger story. Fair?
2: Absolutely. Like the mental map of American wealth, so we call them Everywhere Millionaires because we want to get that map of the country in people's heads. And if you put the Forbes 400, where they live, those people on the map, it's very coastal. It's increasingly tech focused with the tech billionaires and so on. But the actual map of wealth in America, sort of far more abundant and closer to home for most Americans than people realize. So there's a car dealer or an HVAC empire, a franchise owner in every congressional district. Collectively, this group, the Everywhere Millionaires, they hold more than 10 times the wealth of the Forbes 400 combined. So in some sense, they're really the real rich in America.
1: I underscored that in the book. The Main Street millionaires have more than 13 times the wealth of the Forbes 400. Professor, define rich as you're using that word, and most importantly, define Main Street millionaire.
2: So our concept of Main Street millionaire is somebody who has a net worth of at least $5 million who owns a private business. So there are about 3 million people that we estimate in 2022 have about that level of wealth and that structure. As you move further up the wealth, so on average within this broad class, their net worth is 25 million. You move further up to sort of the decamillionaires or somebody with 50 million bucks in net worth or 100 millionaires, the more likely they are to be a private business owner, the more likely they are to resemble this Main Street millionaire class. And so the same story holds. And then there are, you know, tens of thousands of people with hundreds of millions of dollars running these mundane businesses all across the country.
1: Is the American dream alive and well?
2: We think the American dream is much more alive than people think. So I think people run around. It's really, really hot in the conventional narrative. The American dream is dead. You just got to become an influencer or start an app or you have to be born rich. That's the only chance you have. We think there are paths to real wealth that are far wider than the standard stories of, say, going to an Ivy League school and then going to get a job in a big company suggest, or that you have to be rich to race to the top. It turns out that people with sort of average test scores are more likely to build highly successful businesses than earning a comparable fortune as a salaried worker. So as a path from the bottom to the top, those paths are very much open. They're much wider than people realize. And I think that's a lesson that we draw from the big data, and then we draw from the stories that we tell, too.
1: There's such pressure to get into the so-called elite schools. You took a look at the elite schools and whether they are generating the Main Street millionaires that you write about. What's the answer to that question?
2: that entrepreneurial path is much more common and seems to be much more superpowered than the Ivy League school. Another way of thinking about it is, if you don't happen to have that top test score, you know, there are a lot of chances and opportunities available. Most folks that start these successful businesses do not come from the top of the SAT distribution. That's just not what the data look like.
1: Professor Zwick, you say the best way to be rich is to be born rich. However, I learned, pardon from you, a Scottish proverb, which I love. The father buys, the son builds, the grandchild sells, and his son begs. Explain.
2: Yes. So it's unfortunately the case that when you think about what gets inherited, what's easy to inherit, cash in the bank maybe is easy to inherit. Maybe a house or a plot of land is easy to inherit. A business, not so easy to inherit, because you got to know what you're doing. You got to know how to run it. One way to summarize it in a statistic is, if you're a kid born in the top 1%, 40% of those kids will fall out of the top 1%. So there's no guarantee that being born rich is going to allow you to stay there.
1: I'll leave you with a final thought, and thank you for being so gracious with your time. It's a book that parents ought to read and ask their children to read. But I think so often we're inclined to push toward the education, oh, go get the highest degree possible and so forth, and not stop to think about the power of being an entrepreneur and opening a business and aspiring to be one of these everywhere millionaires. Thank you for writing it. Thank you for being here to discuss it. I thought it was terrific.
2: Thanks for having me, Michael. It's a pleasure to be here.
0: Checking in on social media reaction, and they figured it out. They work hard and they don't waste money. Mary Jane Thomas, I thought one more passage. Indulge me from the book. I love the Scottish proverb, but I also like this. You probably know a Main Street millionaire, even if you don't realize it. They're coaching your child's soccer team, sitting next to you at a community fundraiser, chatting with you at a neighborhood barbecue. They might be the dentist who expanded his office to a regional network of practices, the commercial HVAC contractor whose trucks you see around town, or the owner of that local restaurant chain that keeps opening new locations. They're hiding in plain sight as ordinary people who run businesses woven into the fabric of everyday life. I think we have such a tendency to ignore the fact that these are the people on main streets all across the country, red states, blue states. It's not just Silicon Valley and Wall Street. And they've got a combined, you heard the statistic, a combined value of 13 times the Forbes 400 list. That's the heart, the lifeblood of the economy in this country. You still have time to vote on today's poll question. Head to Smirconish.com right now and answer this. Should parents who can afford a better school send their child to a struggling one to help improve it? Register for my newsletter while you're there. You know why? Among other reasons, you're going to get the exclusive editorial cartoons from the likes of Steve Breen. Check that out.

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1: Okay, there's the result of the poll question so far. Pretty decisive, eh? Should parents who can afford a better school send their child to a struggling one to help improve it? Decisively, 89% of it's now 27,000 people say no, they shouldn't. I liked the total of votes as well, because as I was a little nervous about this poll question, it requires knowledge of this instance. It's not some hypothetical. We're talking about the Nicole Hannah Jones case, which got a lot of buzz in some quarters. So, yeah, if you haven't voted, you can keep voting on today's poll question. Social media reaction. What do we have to today's program? From Facebook, this liberal used her child as a guinea pig. Pretty harsh. In furtherance of her broken ideology, and her child suffered. This is all you need to know about liberals and liberalism. Now I feel like compelled to defend her, but I can't. I mean, I can't defend the decision she made. I said at the outset of the program, she walked the walk and talked the talk. It was not just theoretical for her. She really tried to put it into action, but it didn't work out because her daughter's education suffered as a result. She had choice. I said this earlier. She had choice and was able to ultimately, for high school, move her child. It's a shame that those poor families trapped in those underperforming elementary and middle schools couldn't do likewise. They ought to have the right to do so. The bad teachers need to get fired. The good teachers need to be rewarded. And parents need to fulfill their responsibility and not leave everything on the shoulders of educators. There it is. Bing, bang, boom, in terms of how to fix this problem. If you missed any of today's show, you can always listen anywhere you get your podcasts. We thank you for watching, and we'll see you next.

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1: Today, an American president shuns the First Amendment while embracing an authoritarian. Plus, as Donald Trump's numbers hit a record low, more Republican candidates are backing away.
2: Groceries cost too much. The war with Iran needs to end.
1: Also, the president becomes the boy who cried wolf in the Iran war.
3: Or do I annihilate the Islamic Republic and do it quickly?
1: And a growing number of Americans are calling his bluff. And Alexandria Ocasio-Cortez talks about a potential White House run, but questions whether a Latina could be elected president. Here in studio, Adam Mockler, Camille Foster, Lydia Moynihan, and Jason Rance. It's the weekend. Join the conversation at a table for five. Hi, everyone. I'm Abby Phillip. If this week has taught us anything, we confirmed what kind of leader Donald Trump is thirsty to be. He went to war with the First Amendment this week, trying to ban CNN and other outlets from access to the White House, until a judge blocked him from doing that. Why? Well, first, it was because he wanted positive coverage. And then it was because the White House realized that wasn't a legitimate reason. So they cited national security, which also isn't a legitimate reason. And his popularity has hit a new low. The White House launched a commercial paid for by taxpayers that praises Trump. Critics have called it propaganda. And then, with all of this as a backdrop, Trump not only rolled out the red carpet for an authoritarian leader, but he gushed over China's Xi Jinping. The president also allowed Chinese state media to cover that visit. He praised them as nice. And as a reminder, state media operates under the direct control and the strict censorship of China's communist government. Another reminder, China is right now helping Iran in the war. It's also involved in cyber warfare, fentanyl, crimes against humanity, and the wrongful detention of two Americans. The president has

0: things that are not the number one issue, which is the cost of living.
1: This is not the first time that the president has made a very strange decision that seems almost just kind of strategically bewildering. The president has always had a pretty good ability to get into these sparring matches with members of the press and oftentimes kind of gives as good as he gets and at least it puts on a show that a lot of his supporters are generally pretty happy to see. The notion that he could kind of just throw them out of the White House, kick them out of the press corps in defiance of the First Amendment is absolutely absurd. It's something that we all knew wouldn't fly, but it's also not the first time he's tried something like this. And usually he kind of backs away after a couple of days. And my suspicion is eventually that's probably what happens here, that they back down and that the hope wasn't so much that you could actually achieve this, but make a kind of grand spectacle. But again, from a strategic standpoint, it does seem sort of bizarre. It seems a bit weak-kneed because it's not as though, I mean, is it that he is too afraid to answer questions here, or is there something else that he's trying
0: to do? Well, I mean, there's also the China piece of it, which is that, I mean, it's not just that he's banning the press. He also is praising the authoritarian government that censors the media. I mean, the two things are happening at the same time. It could not be a worse side by side for the American public.
2: Fundamentally, Donald Trump is the most anti-First Amendment president that we've ever had. He has tried deporting immigrants simply for their political speech. He has gone after educational institutions and law firms simply for their political stances. And now, after attacking journalists and the press for the past decade, he has banned them from the White House while then allowing Chinese state media to enter the White House, which to me is absurd. It also shows that he doesn't really believe a lot of the stuff he says. Remember when he gave that press conference to the entire nation about how China rigged the 2020 election? I don't think he brought that up. I don't think he actually believes that. And also, as you pointed out, Iran is actively getting intelligence from the country of China. I want strong leaders who can actually stand up to the authoritarian threats that we face, like Vladimir Putin, like Xi Jinping. And yet Donald Trump is rolling out the red carpet for both of their figures with very minimal pushback.
0: He said today, on Friday, the meeting was one of friendship, strength, and success for both China and the USA. He promises there will be another meeting in November. But a lot of questions right now about what actually has been accomplished from this meeting, other than Trump just fawning over the Chinese for a couple of days.
3: We don't know what's been accomplished yet. That's part of the meetings. I mean, you're setting up these meetings, you're creating these relationships, you're negotiating behind the scenes, and obviously there's negotiating about all sorts of different issues behind the scenes, and we see what happens in the long term. I mean, generally speaking, one of two things happens after these kinds of meetings, regardless if it's a Republican or a Democrat. They come out and they have this bullet point list of here's what we kind of agree to, and then everyone forgets about it and no one actually talks about it. We don't even know if it goes anywhere. Or there's relative silence until there's not. That's how this generally works. Could it be a total failure? Sure. Could it be a huge success? Yes. The goal is to actually have these conversations. And in this case, it's an important conversation. And it's not one that's only happening with Donald Trump. Barack Obama literally did the exact same thing, including rolling out the red carpet and having that conversation. And I don't recall folks on the left having that issue. Folks on the right did.
2: Trump
3: and that's normally what ends up happening,
2: yeah,
3: is that the
2: well,
3: other
2: Trump,
3: party
2: Trump
3: calls out the
0: Trump
3: side.
0: Had a problem with it. Here's what he told Bill O'Reilly in 2015.
4: The president of China is coming. A man named Xi Jinping. He's getting a big dinner free at the White House, addressing the UN. If you were president, would you throw him a big dinner?
5: I would not be throwing him a dinner. We've had this conversation. I'd get him a McDonald's hamburger and I'd say, we got to get down to work.
4: So you would be confrontational with the Chinese? You're saying, look, I'm not giving you a dinner.
5: Excuse me.
4: Here's a Big Mac. I mean, really? Is that what you're going to do?
5: I would give him I'd give him a double sized Big Mac.
0: Still an option available to him, as far as I'm concerned. Wouldn't be the first time Trump has served McDonald's at the White House, but that's not how he's operating this time. And I think Jason's, it's true, yes, this could be a massive success. But I also think that generally speaking, when you have these kinds of bilateral meetings, mm-hmm. actually the normal course of affairs for previous presidents, which I've covered, is that, yeah, you do get a readout of what they agreed to. Because the meeting between the principals is usually the final step. It's the last thing that happens after everybody else has done the work behind the scenes. They are supposed to be able to come forward and say, here's what we agreed to. As far as I can tell, President Trump, the only thing he's talked about is that they have renamed between the two of them,

0: artificial intelligence, super intelligence, which I don't know. I mean, sure. But is that really
1: the deliverable?
0: He does
1: like naming things.
0: Is that really the deliverable with China?
1: So, look, I think I don't understand this sort of backlash to him hosting a foreign dignitary. Again, this is what Obama, this is what Biden did. This is how you conduct diplomacy. You have conversations with people, and that's, he likes to wine and dine people. So ultimately, the test is going to be what they accomplish. Now, I think the AI piece of this is really important, and we go into it having the upper hand with that. And that was certainly on display at the dinner last night. You've had every top tech executive, Jensen Huang, and I think that was a real display of American dominance in that space. And that's why China needs us now more than ever. I think that is ultimately going to be the test of who's successful. I also just want to respond to some of Adam's points, claiming that Trump is the worst president for the First Amendment
2: absolutely
1: ever. I find this reaction just so maudlin, and there's so much revisionist history. Every single president has tried to censor media they don't like. Biden was constantly kicking out the New York Post events. There were lots of conservative outlets.
2: He did a blanket ban from the White House.
1: He would constantly uninvite them from events.
2: Did Biden ban?
1: Are we on CNN? Are we talking?
0: Wait, hold on.
1: Literally everyone.
0: Did Biden take away the press passes of New York?
1: At various points, they were not invited to certain events.
0: But did he take away the press passes and prevent them from?
1: They were
0: the
1: not
0: House
1: allowed
0: altogether.
1: To come to certain events.
0: You're not answering my question. Did he take away the press passes?
2: That's what blanket means in this
1: okay.
2: situation.
1: Well, the press passes are reinstated.
0: Because a court ordered it to be. It's a different situation.
1: Okay, but it's a little maudlin. He's the most accessible president. I think probably, I would guess half of us have his number at this
0: table.
1: A lot more accessible than Biden.
0: On your first point about why people are so upset, satellite imagery and intelligence support provided by the Chinese groups have helped Iran threaten ships in the Strait of Hormuz and launch precision strikes on U.S. military bases in the Middle East, according to a series of recent American intelligence assessments described by CNN to CNN by four sources. Now, this is happening at the same time that just this week, the Pentagon adds dozens of names to the lists of American injuries and casualties as a result of this war. Mm-hmm. We are in a war, and China is on the wrong side of that war. That's why people are upset.
3: All of that is true. And look, it is a very bizarre thing to be hosting a state dinner in the midst of circumstances like that. But that isn't exactly unprecedented either. The reality is that you hope that the president of the United States and his various representatives can carry on and have serious, sober, diplomatic engagement with their partners. That describing your geopolitical rivals as friends in a context like this, again, also not unprecedented. And the reality is that the president of the United States, for whatever reason, has always had these kind of warm public relations with these, again, leaders of opposing nations with whom we have incredibly tense rivalries. And one hopes that that can yield some benefit down the road. It is hard to say what the tangible benefits of that are likely to be. But I mean, is anyone at all surprised that the president of the United States has managed to have a pretty good public relationship with China? I know I am, and I'm grateful for that fact.
2: Can I just say that no one has a problem with the diplomatic meeting on its face? It's the lack of results combined with the way Donald Trump repeatedly falls on his face. He literally rolled out the red carpet for Vladimir Putin in Alaska, and he said if they don't leave with a deal, then there are going to be severe consequences.
3: Totally
2: I remember
3: fair.
2: That. Did they get a deal? No. Vladimir Putin went home, and there have been no consequences whatsoever. So now we go to China. China comes over. We roll out the red carpet. Donald Trump goes directly against what he said about a decade ago that he would do with China. And now they're palling around buddy-buddy with no actual substantive results on AI, on the issue of Iran, on any of these issues.
3: Well, AI is further out. And with respect to Iran, we'll have to see what they're actually able to bring.
2: If there were results, I just want to say, Trump would be gloating about it.
4: But that's the most important piece, I do think. It's not like China's going to come out and directly say, yeah, we've been totally giving a lot of intel to Iran, and now we've decided not to. That's something that is going to be handled privately. We obviously hope that everyone at this table hopes that it gets handled privately.
2: Does Trump even know there's a war going on?
4: Yes, he knows there's a war going on.
2: I don't think he does. Okay. Honestly, I don't think he does. Okay. No, I genuinely don't think he does.
4: Yeah.
0: All right, we'll leave it there.
4: So silly.
0: For us. As the president's numbers hit new lows, more Republican candidates are backing away from him ahead of the midterms. Plus, can a Latina be elected president? Alexandria Ocasio-Cortez has her doubts about that as she considers a run. We'll discuss.
5: The California Governor Debate, live Wednesday.

0: Welcome back. Less than 40 days away from the midterms now, and Donald Trump's popularity has hit a new low. And even if it's not sounding alarms at the White House, it certainly is on the campaign trail. You've got Republican candidates backing away from the president, from scrubbing their references to him on their websites to demanding that he end that war and lower prices. So here's why. A new CNN poll shows just 27% of Americans approve of Trump's economy. His approval is in the low 30s, which is the lowest among modern presidents at this point in their terms. And the Wall Street Journal finds that even MAGA broadcasters are tuning him out. Over 70,000 hours of political podcasts and 10 million TikToks, mentions of Trump have plunged nearly 70% from their peak before the 2024 election. I'm actually hearing a lot of freaking out now. It's everywhere. Republicans are legitimately worried that things have gone from bad to worse. And I think a lot of it has to do with what is perceived to be the indifference over at the White House about what they're really facing, and also what the president needs to do to get things back on track. The money is proving to be not enough in a lot of these places. And Trump, again, Trump seems oblivious to it all.
1: Let me push back on that last point a little bit, because I don't know anyone who expects any president to go out there and say, oh, my God, we are screwed. And this is going to be the worst of the worst. Like, he's obviously not going to do that.
0: That's not the expectation.
1: Well, but what do you want him to say?
0: The expectation is that he takes seriously.
1: I think he's taking it seriously.
0: That there are issues that Americans care about, specifically cost of living issues. And that he doesn't get distracted by a bunch of other things.
1: Mm-hmm. He's on the campaign trail, holding rallies, delivering speeches. They just did the midterms. That shows that he is engaged.
0: In this environment, right? Okay, you know the issues.
1: Sure.
0: In this environment, if you were the White House, would your choice be to put out an ad paid for by the United States government that is just a bunch of images of Trump and like flashing on the screen over and over again for 60 seconds?
1: Sure.
0: Or would you put out an ad that actually touts the things that you guys think are the things to tout? Maybe the tax cuts.
1: So political ad, which would be illegal.
0: Yeah, maybe look,
2: pretty much a political
0: he's got a super PAC. He's got $800 million.
1: Yeah, and the super PAC is spending money. The money is getting out there.
0: He's got a ton of money. The RNC is rolling in the dough. They've got a lot of money. Anybody could spend this money. But you could talk about prescription drug prices. You could talk about tax cuts. He ain't doing it.
3: The Kennedy Center.
1: Well, he's not doing it at this point. And I think part of the issue, at least with that particular ad, the more I've been thinking about over the last couple of days, I do think it's more about the concern that the base isn't going to turn out, which is historically what ends up happening when the position, when the party in power is in power, they are not going to win in the midterms. There are some people who don't want to be honest on my side of the aisle about what's going to happen, at least in the House. The House is going to the Democrats. That's not news. It's not a breaking story, unless the numbers are dramatic. The polling doesn't look great, but also the polling told us that Francesca Hung was going to win by a landslide in Wisconsin, that Abdul El-Sayed was going to win by a landslide. The polling has not been very good this year or in previous years because they don't know how to really go after Trump supporters. But I do think internally they're looking at some of the numbers and they're worried about turnout, as they should be worried during a midterm. But he is engaged.
2: I do worry a little bit about hiding behind the fact that, you know, historic midterm results hadn't worked out too well for the incumbent. All of that is true. But in this particular circumstance, the president of the United States has been talking about the Kennedy Center and renaming it and placing his name on buildings. There have been all kinds of conversation about putting his face on the money and all sorts of other things. These things seem completely out of phase with an administration that finds itself brought into power in order to whip the economy into shape, in order to get inflation under control, generally make things better for people. And people are struggling with price increases. There is a great deal of economic uncertainty. Yeah. And you've got the vice president of the United States out there in public saying, give us some more time. Give us another chance. The president ought to be making the case to the American people that he and his party are the right people for the job. And for the most part, it really does seem like he's distracted. And even this most recent ad, like his very bizarre, unusual, unprecedented even midterm celebration of himself, all seem to be focused on just pay attention to me. Just pay attention to the base, who I am.
1: But that's sufficient here. But
2: you don't actually have to care about the circumstances of your life.
1: It's talking to the base that got him elected, because the base of the MAGA movement traditionally doesn't vote or doesn't vote for the Republicans either. So that's what his issue is.
2: Why should that base continue to have faith in him? What has he achieved in the past 18 months or so
1: that suggests he's the guy? No. So I agree that the messaging should be more focused on issues in a general sense, because he does have a story to tell. I think, Abby, you point out some of those issues.
3: I mean, you talk specifically about water.
1: It's not about whether or not someone's above water in a poll. The issues that work for him right now are the issues that work for Americans, specifically around the cost of drugs, which have obviously gone down. We have success at the border. It's a little bit tricky because of some of the polling around ICE enforcement, but there are success stories with the border and on crime. Mm-hmm. Those were driving issues for the base, and there are successes.
0: I just want to show you guys and the folks at home a little bit about what some Republicans are saying about the war, about the economy, about immigration. This is what they're saying to their voters as they're trying to navigate this tricky political terrain.
4: Michigan families are struggling with the price of everyday life. Groceries cost too much. We have to bring prices down. The war with Iran needs to end, and end quickly.
5: Mr. President, some of your immigration enforcement efforts have gone too far. Be careful what your advisors are telling you about immigration policies. The same Hispanics who helped you get to the White House in 2024 feel betrayed today.
0: I mean, you could lie to me and tell me that those were two Democrats, and I might believe you, because that's the Democratic message. End the war, bring prices down, stop doing the immigration raids. What's perplexing, okay, this is going to that, to what we were talking about. They're doing immigration raids in Kansas, where they've got a competitive, a seat that should not be competitive in the Senate, that's up. In Texas, where they've got a competitive governor's race and a Senate race. In Oklahoma. So literally at the very moment that some of these places that should not be competitive are competitive, they're doing a bunch of immigration raids that are unpopular and controversial. The White House seems to be not on the same page as their party right now.
6: Well, I think Republicans should do whatever they can to win. It doesn't surprise me that we see some of these candidates pivoting to more of a general election strategy. That's typically the case. You try and win over the base in the primary, and then you want to make more of a moderate centrist appeal. And so I think that's the message. Look, people aren't super thrilled with the way things are going. And so it makes sense that Republicans trying to win in a tougher election are going to appeal to the average person. And look, I think J.D. Vance's message, at least he's reaching people sort of where they are. And I think Republicans need to continue to hit home on the fact that, okay, look, maybe things aren't exactly where we thought they would be. And in fact, Donald Trump promised prices would go down. They haven't gone down. The rate at which they've increased has not gone up as quickly as it did under Biden. But I think Republicans need to continue to draw the contrast with Democrats and say, look, Democrats are pushing policies that are absolutely going to inflate things higher. They're literally suing the Trump administration right now to make sure that people who are getting green cards can have welfare benefits. That's what Republicans need to keep hammering on, is look at the alternative. Those are all inflationary, really insane policies.
0: That would be an interesting pivot if you're going to try to pivot from that to the price that people are paying at the gas pump. But
3: Republicans are rapidly jumping ship as we're getting closer to the midterms. And the funniest one that you didn't mention was Byron Donalds, the gubernatorial candidate out of Florida, who reportedly scrubbed Trump's name and face from his website, scrubbed all photos of him and Trump from his website. This is like a high school breakup, like when I break up with my girlfriend and I scrub all of my photos off of Instagram.
6: Some references on the
3: There's
6: website.
3: No references of Donald Trump anymore.
1: He
3: Trump is now the toxic
1: convention.
3: Everyone is trying to distance themselves that is in a contentious race. I promise you, when you're listing these issues that Trump is now winning on or whatever, the list narrowed so much so that it used to be inflation, prices, the cost of living, and now all you can list is the cost of drugs as one thing that he may be able to accomplish. He has failed on every single thing he promised, and it's not working.
1: So drug prices are not down?
3: Sure. But
1: okay, so that then when we say he's failed in absolutely everything, that's not
6: true. Poverty, there's a lot of things he can.
3: I'm talking about
6: to,
3: you narrowing it down. The entire
6: people that things are better if they don't feel it. So
3: tariffs made everything more expensive, and now you guys are narrowing it down to one specific field. I think broadly the macroeconomic.
6: Well, typically somebody wants to highlight an accomplishment. Sometimes it's narrow.
3: My point is there are no accomplishments, so you're narrowing it down to the smallest.
0: Next for us, after the American president threatened to annihilate another nation this week, there was a collective shrug around the world. So what does that say about Trump and America's credibility?

0: and streaming live with an all-access subscription.
1: Donald Trump has become the boy who cried wolf when it comes to Iran, and it's hurting his credibility among Americans. He declared that the U.S. has won this war for months and months now, even though it's clearly still not over. He also claims that the U.S. controls the Strait of Hormuz, even though Iran's actions and oil prices prove otherwise. He's made threats using apocalyptic rhetoric for months and months, and this week he threatened to annihilate the nation. He claimed over and over that Tehran is so desperate to make a deal, and nearly 9 months later, there's no deal. So Americans have largely tuned all of this out. A CNN poll shows that just 29% approve of his handling of foreign affairs, and only 26% approve of it when it comes to Iran. A majority of Americans say that Trump's decisions have hurt America's standing around the world. And even bigger majorities say that the actions that he's taken against Iran have hurt the U.S. And even higher than that, 75% say that he has no clear plan to end this war. It is actually insane that the president threatens to annihilate a country at the United Nations and then nobody cares. It just gets glossed over.
2: He threatened to annihilate an entire nation at the United Nations General Assembly, where the foundational principles of the UN was to promote peace and prosperity among nations. It's kind of like when he walked into the White House Correspondents' Dinner, being the most anti-First Amendment president ever. But when I look at this Iran war, 9 months in, I see a complete failure on behalf of the President of the United States. I know my conservative counterparts month after month after month will claim that we are winning or that we're on the verge of something, but the reality is the debt is spiking. We have more deaths being added to the Pentagon website, and there's a complete reversal of what America used to stand for on the global stage. Our biggest enemies right now, according to Trump, are Canada in South Korea. Meanwhile, we see him rolling out the red carpet for Xi Jinping, for Vladimir Putin, and basically inversing reality. I mean, you guys are making faces, but China and Russia are directly helping Iran target U.S.
3: troops. But for you to say that he's more adversarial
2: against
3: Canada?
2: He absolutely is. Wait, are we joking?
3: Are we bombing Iran or Canada?
1: Hold on, Lydia.
2: What you just suggested
1: is outrageous, is literally what the president said. The president and the White House, Scott Bessent included, have said that Canada is more hostile to us than China. That's what they've said.
2: They've said this exact thing. Do you agree?
1: We're not making that up.
3: There's a little bit of hyperbole.
4: But look, there's one country that we're bombing, and I
3: don't think it's Canada.
1: I'm just saying, on the facts, what is Trump saying about Canada versus what is he saying about China?
4: He has called
1: Canada more hostile. That's his language.
4: What's the context of that?
1: It's about trade. What's the context of our relationship with China?
2: But it's not just about
1: his
2: trade.
1: His gripes about China historically have been about trade.
4: But he's also called China the greatest threat.
3: Bear in mind, 10 plus years ago, China wasn't even on the radar as something that we should be alarmed about.
4: He is arguing about the negotiations with Canada.
2: Okay, now you're backing up even more.
4: I'm arguing what the context was.
1: We are not even capable of getting to a negotiation with China. That's how bad things
4: are. We're in the middle of a negotiation. We just had a summit that ended over this.
1: But Jason, we have basically in place with China a truce is how it's being described. Everybody backs down for a second because they can't get to a deal. With Canada, we have a trade agreement that Trump himself negotiated, okay? That he is mad about his own deal.
4: Canada did not violate it.
1: Canada
4: did. They were found to have violated the USMCA under the Biden administration.
1: Okay, and on what basis?
4: It was around dairy trade.
1: Listen.
4: But you understand
1: that there's a process with the trade agreement, that if there are violations, there are processes to resolve it, right?
4: Correct. Yeah. No one's arguing against that. The issue right now,
1: this is the reason we got here, is because Adam correctly points out that Trump has made Canada a worse adversary than Russia and China. Mm-hmm. He has made enemies of Greenland and Europe at the same time.
3: At the same time,
1: at the same time that at the same time that
4: he is
1: cozying up.
3: Greenland, we just signed a great deal with them.
1: The former Venezuelan dictator's deputy, who he has now, you know, created this strategic partnership with,
4: to the benefit of the United States.
1: He has inverted these relationships
3: to China's detriment.
1: What's the argument against that?
4: Well, the argument against that is just taking out of context the statement that was made. There's no one seriously believes that this administration believes that China is or Russia is less of a threat than Canada. They were talking about very specific issues. You can argue with the language and you can say the hyperbole is wrong, but no one actually believes it.
1: What I hear you saying is you can argue with the thing that Trump actually said. And I'm
4: if you take it out of context,
1: I'm taking him at his word.
5: If you look at all of
4: Was he talking about trade?
1: Yeah.
4: Was he talking about trade? Yes,
5: we agree with that.
1: What do you think he's talking about when it comes to China? Is it not trade?
4: It's not just trade. No, the threat coming from China is much different.
5: It's bigger.
1: Did he campaign on China being our biggest economic adversary for three separate campaigns? Was that not what he campaigned on?
4: Yeah, and he still believes that, which is precisely why we had this summit.
1: Next for us, President AOC, Congresswoman Alexandria Ocasio-Cortez, she's questioning if America is actually ready for a Latina president the same week that she doesn't rule out a run for the highest office. We'll discuss that.
0: The California Governor Debate, live Wednesday.

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1: Welcome back. Can a Latina be elected president? Alexandria Ocasio-Cortez has questioned it as she considers a 2028 run. Quote, pretty candidly, I think about my identity. I'm not naive to the fact that we're living under a very regressive administration, and I happen to be a woman and happen to be Latina. And I think that there's a lot of conversation about electability, and I don't kind of shy away from those realities. It's worth noting, a July poll of New Hampshire Democrats had the Democratic Congresswoman as their top choice for a possible 2028 candidate. And as you see there on the list, there are a lot of people who are pretty well known, including the former vice president of the United States, who's at 5% in that poll. Way too early for any of this to be real, but I mean, I have heard a lot of Democrats, this goes back years, basically saying the next president's going to have to be a boring white guy. I mean, okay. That's the feeling among some people.
2: Okay. Well, I found her whole diatribe about I'm a woman and a minority to be really offensive to voters, right? This is a woman who's lived the American dream. She was, I believe, the youngest woman at the time elected to Congress. She's a superstar. She raises all this money. America has been very good to her. And she turns around and says, oh, I think voters essentially are too sexist and racist to empower me. I think that's an incredibly offensive.
1: So you think she can be elected president?
2: Yes, Hillary Clinton actually won the popular vote. Barack Obama won. I think in this day and age, to make that accusation is really unfounded. And especially after her whole shtick that woke one is dead, really, we're still talking about identity politics in this day and age.
3: It is a smart strategy, I think, that she's playing into here, because she's raising the idea that I will not be able to get this generates some sympathy
2: loses,
3: from folks. And if she loses, she's able to say
2: bigots.
3: It's because of racism or sexism. It is a strategy. The fact of the matter is that, to your point, I mean, you're going to show that poll and it's just, I can't, I don't know if clearly she can. Now her specifically, I don't know because of her politics.
1: It is what it is, but I mean,
3: but she's doing better than the boring white people, and she's doing better than some of the others.
1: 2 years away, you know, this gets very hypothetical, right?
3: It gets people talking about her.
1: She's smart to not. You would be foolish to take a poll 2 years in advance to the bank. Right?
3: Oh, for sure.
1: You know, because there are crazier things have happened than these things have completely inversed, and the person running at 1% suddenly surges to the top. Yeah. So, I mean, I think she's actually being wise to not get high on her own supply, so to speak.
4: Yeah, I thought this was interesting. So a YouGov survey reports that about 60% of Republicans answered no when they got asked if they want to see a female president in their lifetime. So I think there is a very real uphill battle that certain women in politics have to face. And you guys can or act like that's not true, but the way that Trump treats women in politics proves that. When it comes to AOC...
2: Okay, he's empowered a lot. I mean... First openly gay Treasury Secretary, first Latino Secretary of State, first female
4: chief of staff.
2: I'm saying if you want to do the identity politics game, Trump actually does pretty okay there, but he does it because they have merit, not because they check the box. Biden literally only picked Kamala Harris. He didn't say, I want to pick the most qualified
1: candidate. But what about what Adam pointed out in the poll is that...
2: I would be curious to see this poll.
1: Look,
2: I don't believe that Americans are that sexist.
1: I believe in the goodness of Americans, too. Trust me. I really do. However, we also live in the real world in which people, for all kinds of different reasons, might say, I don't think a woman should be president. There are lots of Democrats who would say that. There are lots of Republicans who would say that. Let's not pretend that's not a real thing.
5: There are certainly some people who are that way. Is it a majority of Americans who feel that way? I really don't think so. And I'm curious to see the substance of that poll as well. In either case, am I desperate to see a woman elected president in my lifetime? I'm not. But I'm just desperate to see well-qualified people, irrespective of the shape or shade of their genitalia, elected to be president in my lifetime. I think that is the way I would answer that question might show up in the wrong way in the poll, but it's because the question itself is malformed in my estimation. And I think it is a bizarre thing for AOC, we'll do it that way, for AOC to be talking about running for president in this particular way, it doesn't actually strike me as particularly strategic. Talk about the policy goals that you have for the country. Talk about the things that you think you might be able to accomplish. To the extent she can't win elected office, a higher elected office at this point, it has a lot to do with her resume, with her track record, with, quite frankly, her inability to articulate the specific things that she got wrong during Woke One and specific reasons why she moved away from those bad things.
4: I agree. I think that the strongest barrier wouldn't even be her being a woman. I think that America can overcome that. I do think she's condemned a lot of her own past comments that will chase her. I do think there's a very real problem with people not wanting, you know, women to be the president or, you know, making it harder for women in politics.
5: Maybe.
1: All right, next for us, the panel's unpopular opinions. 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
2: We're back, and it's time for your unpopular opinions. Lydia, you're up.
3: There is nothing worse than trying to go to a restaurant or whatever, and you find out there is a parade that is obstructing an entire avenue, basically across the entirety of Manhattan. I hate parades. I hate them in New York City. If you want to have a parade, have it in Kansas. Have it anywhere else where there's wide open space, not where you're inconveniencing millions of people. More parades.
2: I will say, parades in New York are a different animal.
3: Constant. It's every weekend. Yeah.
4: But this is not an unpopular opinion. Let me show you how this is done. People, you ask me, like, what is the best movie of all time? Citizen Kane and all these other things get mentioned. I just want to make the case for Tombstone. This is Kirk Douglas's unbelievable Western film. Westerns are the very best genre and the very best film ever made. It's Val Kilmer as Doc Holliday in Tombstone. You should go watch it, rent it this evening, buy a copy, watch it with your children. Doesn't matter how old they are. You can explain the violence away. This is cinema.
2: I want to see you force your child to watch Tombstone.
4: I might do it tonight.
2: Very interesting.
5: I'm going to watch Tombstone during the storm this weekend.
4: Do it twice.
5: I'd say that my unpopular opinion is that pickles are bad. It's very simple. If I get a burger and the pickles are accidentally on there and I take the pickles off, I can still taste the residual pickle. They're too strong. They're bad. I don't like them.
4: That is a bad take. That's good. Yeah.
2: Jason?
6: Okay, I'm going to talk directly to the audience on this one. Because we're having a conversation, a debate about going to permanent daylight saving time in certain states. If you do that, I will all destroy you. Do you understand that in Pacific Northwest, that would mean in the winter, it would get bright at 9 a.m. That is insane. Our body, our alertness is determined by the sun. That's how the circadian rhythm works. Please do not do this. And unfortunately, I'm going to lose this in Washington State because everyone wants to do it because they get upset during the winter that it gets dark at like 4:30 in the afternoon. I get it, but that's when you're supposed to get up early and enjoy the sun.
2: I don't know. I don't know what the right answer is on that one.
6: I have the right answer.
2: All right, everyone. Thank you very much for being here. Thanks for watching Table for Five. You can catch me every weeknight at 10 p.m. Eastern with our Newsnight Roundtable. But in the meantime, CNN's coverage continues.

0: Hello, everybody, and welcome to the Amanpour Hour. This week, a special show on all the world leaders gathering at the United Nations trying to solve the world's deepening problems.
1: Mr. Mayor, welcome to our program.
2: Thank you so much for coming. It's such a pleasure to have you here.
0: Playing host to world leaders descending for the annual UN summit, New York Mayor Zoran Mamdani sits down with me in City Hall to discuss the midterms, getting on with President Trump, and what he still thinks about the Israeli Prime Minister and Gaza.
2: When it comes to Benjamin Netanyahu, I have described him as I believe him to be.
0: Then, Europe's leader Ursula von der Leyen, as more middle powers seek closer relations amid a fickle America. And Brazil's President Lula da Silva, fighting for people's dignity and refusing to accept interference or intimidation from his big neighbor to the north.
3: He has a way of governing that I'm stronger, I'm the Midas, I'm the richest, I can do everything, and all the others have to obey. It's the stronger law. I don't agree with that.
0: Also on the program, NATO chief Mark Rutte talks to me as the alliance faces its biggest test in decades from Russia. Welcome to the program, everyone. I'm Christiane Amanpour in New York at the United Nations. And this week, the world descended on this city for the 81st summit, where the world leaders come around to try to solve the troubles. A world at war, multiple existential crises from AI to the climate, and the cost of living escalating all over. In today's program, we'll listen to some interesting conversations I've had with the world leaders I met here. But let's start with the politician whose city is playing host, Mayor Zoran Mamdani, the democratic socialist who swept to power at the start of this year and who's captured the world's attention. In an exclusive conversation, we spoke just after he had met fellow New Yorker President Donald Trump, his political opposite, and yet Mamdani has so far managed to thread the needle, as he laid out for me at City Hall downtown.
1: Mr. Mayor, welcome to our program.
2: Thank you so much for coming. It's such a pleasure to have you here.
1: It looks like the president is on his best behavior when he's around you. He is dignified, polite, speaks gently and of substance. It seems like he quite likes you. It's quite a rare thing for a leader to have that kind of encounter with his president. So I just want to know whether you have a trick, whether you have a sort of a way of dealing with him. What do you talk about of substance behind closed doors?
2: Well, I think of the many differences of opinion the president and I have, we have one thing that brings us together, which is a love of

0: 1,000 new homes in a city where a lack of housing is the number one driver of the cost of living crisis. We spoke, as you heard the president say, about the importance of providing stability to Haitian New Yorkers. And as the president said, I feel very strongly about this. I brought this up, and I did so because Haitian New Yorkers are every bit a part of this city as myself and those who work in City Hall, and that I've heard about this not just from them, but also from developers, from hospital executives, from leaders of the industry that power our city's economy, about their concern about the lack of stability in their lives.
1: I just wondered if you thought that you might get to this working relationship when he was calling you, you know, a lunatic radical, probably a communist during the campaign. You were calling him a fascist, amongst other things. Things have changed.
0: Well, I think we've both said that we would be willing to have a conversation if it could benefit the people of the city. And to me, you can hold very disparate opinions and also be able to sit down, because that is what this work demands of us. If I was only willing to speak with people who agreed with me all the time, I would be sitting at home looking in a mirror.
1: I would be remiss if I didn't bring up the big thing that's roiling the media industry, and frankly, could potentially change the media landscape in this nation and affect everybody, including New Yorkers, i.e. the consolidation of media power under one new merger. What do you think about that in terms of how that might affect people who want to get news from various different places, independent news? Do you feel, as mayor, that it's something that affects you, it affects this city?
0: Yes, I think it affects the city. It is something that leaves me incredibly concerned. And while I so appreciate the valiant efforts of our Attorney General, Tish James, in fighting for protections for the workers here in New York City who create so much of the film that we love and adore, I'm also incredibly concerned by the federal government's decision to allow such a merger to proceed. Because as you said, this is the consolidation of media. This is part and parcel of why so many Americans have a diminishing faith in media. And it speaks to a larger corporate consolidation across so many sectors and industries that drive up prices, reduce the breadth of opinion that is shared on these platforms, and leave us with a population that look to these examples of why they can't trust what it is that they see on TV.
1: The midterms are coming up. Again, it's not just important for this country, but the whole world is looking at it for direction of travel. What happens to the United States after the midterms? And everybody understands that you so far have been a bit of a kingmaker. The people who you have backed have won in many primaries, and others of Democratic Socialists of America have won in other key states, key cities. We in Europe have this thing called social democrats. It's not a big deal. They make, you know, coalition governments, and they are in office and they govern, and they have done for decades. Is a social democrat a democratic socialist? I mean, why do you think people here are afraid of it and plan to weaponize it in these midterms? Crazy communists, you know, radical left, the whole lot.
0: Well, I think the attempt at fear-mongering is a long, sad fact of American political life for many, many years. You know, when Social Security was first introduced, it was claimed that it was an attempt to Sovietize the economy. Mm-hmm. And we saw similar things with so much of what is embraced now as a fact of life in the country that we hold dear as our own. And I've seen, you know, over the course of my time in office, I've been proud to describe myself as a democratic socialist when anyone asks of my politics. And I've also found that more New Yorkers are less interested in how I describe myself and whether there's room for them in that description. They want to know, does that mean you will fight for me? Because here in New York City, there has been a fading sense of relevance of politics to the struggles of working people. And I can tell you that, to me, what democratic socialism is, it's to transform democracy from an ideal or a value into something material. It's to extend it from the ballot box into the rest of people's lives. And so in our city, we're focused on what we call pothole politics, where we've paved more than 200,000 potholes in 9 months, 747 lane miles in that same period of time, from here to Nashville is the distance. And we've done that while delivering the first ever free childcare seats for two-year-olds.
2: We'll continue that conversation with the mayor after a short break. More on the midterms, if he regrets saying that he'd arrest Israel's Benjamin Netanyahu, and how his mother inspires him. That's next.

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1: Welcome back to the program. And now for more of my conversation with New York's Mayor Zoran Mamdani, who opened up about personal inspirations and why he thinks his success in New York will actually be replicated across the United States in the coming midterms.
2: You are a sort of a different kind of politician. First of all, I think you're one who is joyful, is smiling. You're a little bit like the Alcaraz of politicians. You know, he shows that he's so joyful on every tennis court. Do you think the way, the demeanor of a politician is important in order to be able to sell policies or give? What inspires your good humor?
3: I have to credit my late grandmother, mm-hmm. who raised me with a notion that smiling was a good thing. It was also what it meant to show your love to those around you. And to me, it's less of putting on a demeanor. It's more about being yourself. Because what people are tired of is a sense of politics as artifice. People want to know that it is actually real and that it's relevant. And what I've found is the reason that potholes are so important to fill, it's not just to make a New Yorker's ride smoother as they're driving through the city. It's also that if they look outside their window and they see a pothole that hasn't been filled, how would they ever believe that you could deliver universal childcare if you can't deliver on the smallest concern in their life? So we talk about here in City Hall that there's no task too small, no problem too big. And to me, I also have the greatest job in the world. So it is a natural thing to smile when you get to be the mayor of New York City, especially in a year where the Knicks have won their first championship in 53
2: years.
3: World
2: Cup matches, and I mean, yes. Everything is pretty sporty. Now, regarding your politics and your king-making abilities, as has been demonstrated here.
3: I'm
2: just saying it.
3: I know, but there's one king of New York, and that's Jalen Brunson.
2: Okay.
3: So I would give that to him.
2: All right. But you know what I mean. The thing is, other Democrats are concerned. Not everybody believes that America is ready on a national level to necessarily elect people who are on the left. And will it translate on a national level? And will the midterms not just be a referendum on Trump, but a referendum on the democratic socialists of America?
3: I think this will absolutely translate on a national level. And the reason that I believe that is, while we are an exceptional city as the greatest city in the world, we also know that the struggles that New Yorkers are facing are the struggles that working class Americans are facing across the country. I often say that there's only one majority in this country, it's the working class, and their inability to afford housing, childcare, even public transit, that is something that goes beyond any one city. And when we think about what have the most successful political programs looked like in this country, one of them comes back to the New Deal. And mm-hmm. if you look at the words of FDR and you read those quotes today, you would be told the same things, that this surely couldn't work on a national level. And yet, in fact, that was a moment in time when the Democratic Party was not only synonymous with workers, but was also incredibly popular with those that it was seeking to support.
2: And do you think they've lost it?
3: I do think it is a sad fact that to find ambition in the Democratic Party, we often have to look to history books. And I'm hopeful that that is changing in this moment, that we understand that it's not enough to simply stand up to federal policies we disagree with. We also have to stand up for an entire working class that has been left behind by politics, that has come to think of politics as a hobby only certain people can afford.
2: You said earlier that you want to work for everybody, for all New Yorkers, and that's your job, and that's your belief. As you know, there's a lot of worry and fear still amongst the Jewish population and the Jewish community of New York and perhaps around the country, very concerned about certain things. Now, we have videos, we see you in Jewish neighborhoods, you're being, you know, welcomed by Hasidic communities, Orthodox, you're also being heckled by some. And the time you said in an interview that you would look into or order the arrest of Benjamin Netanyahu, who has been indicted by the International Criminal Court for what happened in Gaza, even some of your supporters said, you became a bridge breaker then instead of a bridge builder. In retrospect, do you think that that was a mistake to talk about arresting? It wasn't in your purview. Was it a mistake? Do you think you added to the fears of the Jewish community?
3: Well, I have been clear about the way that I see the world And I always owe New Yorkers that honesty. Mm-hmm. And when it comes to Benjamin Netanyahu, I have described him as I believe him to be, a war criminal and an architect of a horrific genocide of the Palestinian people. And I've also been honest with New Yorkers that New York City does not have the authority to carry out the ICC's warrant, which, as you said, has been issued for Prime Minister Netanyahu, and that I do believe that that is something that should be honored, because what we want to see, and we've been talking about this today, is a faith in our politics, a faith in accountability. You know, I recently met the mayor of The Hague here at U20, and the key thing he kept emphasizing to all of us was the importance of the rule of law. And if the International Criminal Court deems someone worthy of an arrest because of a violation of those laws, then who are we to say that anyone should be above that? And I think very clearly that everyone should be held accountable to it.
2: You've probably read that, well, you know that the current Trump administration is trying to destroy the International Criminal Court. Do you worry? Does it matter to this city, to this state, to this country, if the ICC is destroyed?
3: Yes. Yes, I would worry about that, because if we talk about the rule of law, if we talk about a belief in a world that is something more than might equals right, then it means that we also have to protect these kinds of institutions. And I believe firmly not only in the existence of the ICC as an institution, but also in the importance of the United States becoming a party to that same institution.
2: All right, we're out of our allotted time, but I want to ask you one final question.
3: Please.
2: Because I've interviewed your father and I've interviewed your mother because of her incredible films, yes. Neera Nair. Did she have a big influence on you and your campaigning, or the way you were able to be so creative and to be so film-like about it?
3: Yes.
2: So visual.
3: She absolutely did. And it is something I can never truly describe, as the experience of having a mother who is also one of your favorite film directors. And I've often said my favorite film is Mississippi Masala. And for many reasons, one of them being that I wouldn't be alive if it wasn't for it, because that's how my parents met. And one thing that my mother has always said is, if we don't tell our own stories, no one else will. And so what I've hoped to do also in the politics that I'm a part of is to ensure that we are telling the stories that are often overlooked when it comes to the halls of power. And so often those are the stories of working class New Yorkers who have built the city but are being pushed out of it.
2: Mayor Zoran Mamdani, thank you very much indeed for being with us.
3: Very welcome. Thank you so much.
1: And you can see the rest of my extended conversation with the New York mayor on CNN All Access. When we come back, a continent under attack. I speak to the president of the European Union Commission, Ursula von der Leyen, about how the EU is pushing back against Putin's hybrid war and just how far they're willing to go for Ukraine.
4: The California Governor Debate, live Wednesday.

0: Welcome back. Russia is ramping up its hybrid attacks, taunting Europe as it tests NATO's resolve. European leaders are warning Russia is challenging their commitment to supporting Ukraine. On the sidelines of this week's UN General Assembly, President Zelensky met with President Trump again, imploring his partners for more anti-ballistic Patriot missiles. So how will Europe respond, and how far is it willing to go to support Ukraine? I asked the President of the European Commission, Ursula von der Leyen. President Ursula von der Leyen, welcome back to our program. Tell us about Canada, because last week, coming into this summit here, the Canadian Prime Minister came to the Parliament in Strasbourg. You were there. You sort of mouthed or indicated that maybe he could be the first associate member. What did you mean, and what is the reality of how close Canada can get to the EU?
1: I think we have to reimagine partnership. And with Canada, we do have a free trade agreement, CETA. It is working very well since it's in place. It has an increase of trade from the European Union to Canada of 75%. But we can do much, much more. Canada cannot be member of the European Union because of geography. This is the only reason. So in whatever sector, we want to work as close as possible together and have an associate membership of Canada, be it artificial intelligence or be it health, be it quantum or biotechnology, but also the traditional industrial sectors.
0: I spoke to the Estonian foreign minister, and he actually told me yesterday that Europe had been a lazy, fat, old cat, not investing in its own defense. I see you smiling. Do you agree with him? And he credited President Trump for lighting a fire under you all and getting you to spend more.
1: So I think it's what I just said is it was time for us to step up and get our act together in defense. For example, if we take the frontline member states that are under pressure from Russia right now, we see an increase of hybrid threats that are less and less hybrid and less threats. For example, the Leipzig event,
0: yes,
1: where we had military gadget material, where we had Russian operatives on European soil. So we really have to step up and decide together how we are dealing with this. This is the reason why I'm working on an emergency security protocol, which is aligned with Article 4 in NATO, so that we can, any member state can trigger this mechanism, and we can formulate a common coherent response to this kind of new threats that are emerging.
0: Now, what about President Putin, who has, it's been a general article of faith amongst you all, that he need not be brought back into the community of nations until he follows the rule of international law regarding Ukraine, till he stops the war. And yet, President Trump has invited him to the G20 summit. How does that help resolve this war?
1: So, one thing, Russia was always at the G20 table.
0: Yeah, but not
1: Putin
0: since this.
1: Putin did not choose not to come because he was afraid about the ICC. So he did choose not to come.
0: To the US, he was already a member of the ICC.
1: But if he comes, and I've said that already years ago in the G20, I would also welcome the possibility to say directly to him what we're thinking about his war, what we're thinking about his behavior, and what his responsibility is. So this direct confrontation will also be something we're going to take on.
0: And a final question about social media, which you have made very clear that you want regulations around children's ability to be online and to have access. Tell me about where you are with that and what still needs to be done.
1: These technologies have not been developed with the well-being of our children in mind, but with the goal to capture their attention and to monetize their attention. We know the results. There's quite a body of evidence now. Anxiety, loss of sleep, depression, sometimes suicide. We have to do something. And therefore, we've put forward a proposal that says younger than 13 years, no social media at all. Younger than 15 years, no personal account. And in the time between 13 and 15, the parents or the guardian can open a mini account, limited features and time limited to 1 hour a day. Because I think it is not a question whether our children have access to social media. It is a question whether and how social media has access to our children.
0: And I think you're the mother of five.
1: I'm a mother of seven.
0: Seven! On that note, Ursula von der Leyen, thank you so much for being with us.
2: Thank you.
0: And when we spoke to the Estonian foreign minister here, he was very clear. They don't see any imminent threat on their front line from Russia, and they say they will fight back. When we come back, my exclusive conversation with Brazil's President Lula da Silva on standing up for his nation and his clashes with President Trump, and the tight election race he's facing at home in just a couple of weeks.
2: We have a sophisticated relationship with the U.S., and I've said already, it's very important for you not to meddle in the domestic elections in Brazil, as I do not meddle in the U.S. elections.
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1: Welcome back. It is becoming clear a new world order is emerging, one where middle powers are refusing to rely anymore on an increasingly volatile United States. Brazil's president, Lula, has warned that multilateralism is eroding, and he used his time at the podium here to push back against Brazil coming under any great power sphere of influence. Back at home, Lula faces a tight election race for an unprecedented fourth term against the son of the former and now imprisoned president, Jair Bolsonaro. Lula has previously clashed with President Trump over tariffs, and Trump prefers the Bolsonaros. Lula has said, "Do not interfere in our internal and domestic affairs." He spoke bluntly when he sat down with me for an exclusive interview ahead of his UN speech. Mr. President, President Lula, welcome back to our program.
2: It's my pleasure, Amanpour, once again to be interviewed by you.
1: You know, the last time you were on my program, you called President Trump an emperor. Do you still believe he's acting like an emperor when it comes to countries like yours?
2: Yes, it's a way of governing that I do not agree. He has a way of governing that, yeah, I'm stronger, I'm the Midas, I'm the richest, I can do everything, and all the others have to obey. It's the stronger law. I don't agree with that. The longer, the strongest. I think those tariffs, those over tariffs, were based on lies. Brazil has a deficit, trade deficit of many billion dollars with the U.S., and so my trade relation with the U.S. has fallen 9%, the exports to the U.S., and has fallen 8.5% imports from the U.S. to Brazil. Nevertheless, we had a growth average of 10.5% with 57 other countries. We grew with China 20%, with Japan we grew 18%, with Germany we grew 16%, Indonesia 8%. With Vietnam, 14% of our trade, and with the European Union, 23% of trade growth. So I'm not going to just try to cry out about the milk that was spilled on the floor. I'm going to seek other partners to try to buy and sell. That's how I do in politics, too. And I don't want to go to a tariff war with the U.S. and neither with any other country.
1: You face an election in just under 2 weeks. Your economy has only been growing about 2% over the last year or so. People are very concerned about the economy. You are in a statistical tie, if there's a runoff, with your opponent, Flavio Bolsonaro, the son of the previous president. If there was a runoff, they say it's a statistical tie. One of the Bolsonaro sons has been in the U.S. also, trying to, you know, gin up American sanctions and other things against your government. What is your view of that? Is it a risk?
2: Well, first of all, there are a lot of people that are convicted in Brazil, but they are hiding in the U.S. A lot of people, they're plotting against Brazil. That's what I call them, traitors of our country.
1: Do you particularly mean Bolsonaro, Eduardo? Are you talking about them? Hiding, treasonous?
2: Yes, he's one of the traitors of our country. He's inflating the U.S. against Brazil. But the fact of the matter is that I told President Trump the following. It's very important for the U.S. not to meddle in the Brazilian elections. That's extremely important because we have a diplomatic relation with the U.S. for 203 years. It's a sound and solid relationship. And Brazil is not an anti-American country. The people is not anti-American. We have a sophisticated relationship with the U.S., and I've said already, it's very important for you not to meddle in the domestic elections in Brazil, as I do not meddle in the U.S. elections.
1: What did he say?
2: Well, he has already said to a lot of persons that he will not interfere in the Brazilian elections, and it's good that he said that. It's good that he should do that.
1: Do you believe that what the United States did in Venezuela is a step on the route to democracy? Do you support Delcy Rodriguez as the legitimate leader of Venezuela? Do you think Venezuela's independent right now, or is it a client state of the United States?
2: It's very severe, what the U.S. did to the Venezuela. The U.S. conveys the idea that they're governing Venezuela. That's what the message that they convey. Every document that we read, the agreements, it looks like the U.S. is the big boss of Venezuela. The sovereignty of the country has ended. This is not good. It's not good for the U.S. and it's not good for the Venezuela and it's not good for democracy either. The idea is that we should build partnership with Venezuela so that Venezuela, I said the other day, if I was Delcy, the president, I would call for election, national election, so that people could choose who's going to be the next president of the country. Because the way the U.S. is treating Delcy, it seems that U.S. is Delcy's boss. If Maduro made a mistake, he has to be put on trial. He has to be put on trial, and we have to find out. It has to be an investigation. One country can't charge someone else. I'm tired of. Where are the chemical weapons that everybody said that Saddam Hussein carried? Where are these chemical weapons? Where's the nuclear bomb that Iran has? There's no nuclear bomb in Iran. Now they went on war against Iran. And what happened to the world? The world now is paying a more expensive price for gas, fertilizers are more expensive, and the price of foods are going up here in the U.S., and it's going up in all countries. So where is the reason for this war? Well, Trump said, I killed Khamenei, and I ended the war. No, the war was just starting after Khamenei's death. So there's a lack of sense, a good sense of the leaders. You have a UN Security Council that doesn't work, that doesn't gather, that doesn't meet. President Xi Jinping, Trump, Putin, Macron, and the UK Prime Minister, they never gather to discuss these security matters. And we had 70,000 women and children killed in the Gaza Strip, and no one, the council did not gather. The Ukraine war is going on for 5 years, and the UN Security Council doesn't gather. There are many conflicts going on. So we're today experiencing the most amount of conflicts in the history of humanity after the Second World War. What is the use or the purpose of the UN Security Council? There's only 5 permanent members, the ones that have veto powers. There are only 5. Why don't these 5 gather? I phoned Trump. I phoned Xi Jinping. I phoned Putin. And tell them, gather to discuss peace in the world. They're the ones that should stop the wars and go to peace. No, they're just fostering lies. When are we going to end up with all this? So my question is the following. When are we going to end with hunger in the world? When are we going to end with the illiteracy in the world? When are we going to end with the diseases that were already cured in the past? And now some of these diseases cause deaths in the world.
3: President Lula da Silva, thank you very much indeed for being with us.
1: And you can watch that full conversation with President Lula on CNN.com. When we come back, the strength of the NATO alliance is facing a big test, one of the biggest in decades, as some members bear the brunt of what they call Russia's hybrid war now. NATO's Secretary General Mark Rutte tells me how the alliance is responding.

0: Welcome back. As we've discussed, NATO is facing one of its biggest tests in decades, with hybrid warfare spilling across its borders from Russia. The Baltic states are now asking the EU for more support in boosting their drone fighting capabilities, and they are really on the front line, as is Poland. Prime Minister Donald Tusk has warned of an impending attack on NATO territory in the coming months. To understand whether the alliance is prepared to stand up to Russia, Mark Rutte, Secretary General of NATO, joined me right here at the UN. Secretary General Mark Rutte, welcome back to the program.
1: Good to be back.
0: There's a lot of talk right now about what is Russia's relative strength in all of this. So, a new report from Danish intelligence say it could launch a limited military attack against a NATO country in the coming months. As you know, the Polish Prime Minister said it could send drones or missiles within months. One of your NATO deputy commanders says that he's becoming Putin increasingly cavalier, dangerous and risk accepting. What do you say to that? How much concern is there about him really testing the boundaries?
1: We have plenty prepared for this. NATO is a defensive alliance, and my message to anyone in NATO territory is first of all, stay calm. Because we know Putin is not on the right track now when it comes to Ukraine. Russia is losing over 43,000 men a month, seriously wounded or dead in Ukraine. So he's not in a good place. And what he tries to do, of course, is to play us apart. And we should not step into the trap. My second message is, carry on, because Europeans are spending so much more on defense. We have to rapidly do more of that. Make sure we are not only stronger today, but also stronger tomorrow. And finally, we have to make sure that we keep Ukraine full in focus and the support for Ukraine going. We've got it. We've got this. We are prepared. Russia is not strong. And obviously, when it comes to hybrid, we have all the response options we need, not always visible, not always tit for tat, not always public, but you can be assured we defend ourselves.
0: When you look around, and obviously the war on Iran has complicated matters a lot, including using up all the weapons that are needed in Ukraine, what is the biggest challenge over the next, let's say 3 months?
1: Well, again, for the Europeans, for me, it means
0: For NATO.
1: Keep on working what you're doing, that is spending so much more, ramping up your defense industry, making sure we are not only strong today, but also strong tomorrow, understanding that Putin is not in a good place, that he tries to divide us, that he will never be successful at doing that, but also signaling clearly to the Russians, hey, this is a defensive alliance, but if you try something against us, we stand ready to defend ourselves. And when it comes to the Strait of Hormuz, of course, I know the American president and the whole system here in the United States is trying to open the Strait again to bring this war to an end. But I'm still absolutely believing that it is important that the nuclear capability of Iran is severely degraded, that the ballistic missile capability of Iran is severely degraded, because this was a threat, not only to Israel and the Middle East, but also to Europe.
0: What about a former NATO commander before you became Secretary General, who's now the president of Czech Republic, Petr Pavel?
1: Yeah.
0: He told me a few months ago that he thought Putin, because the whole defense industrial system there is geared to this war, that he almost doesn't have a way out, that he has to keep kind of doubling down, and that he might actually try to provoke NATO in a way that some kind of incursion to then show to the world that actually NATO is not going to stand up and it's not going to be united and push him back.
1: Well, I can assure you that when it comes to the United States, the White House, the Pentagon and the State Department, all the allies in Europe and Canada, that if something like that happens, we are ready, we will defend ourselves. And more importantly, Putin knows this, and this is why he will not try it. I believe, not even a small thing. In the hybrid domain, we might see more. And there, again, we have all the response options we need. But to be sure that we can do this not only today, but also prevent this from in the future, we have to continue in what we are doing at the moment. And that is ramping up the spending and the production and supporting Ukraine. That's exactly what we are doing. We will not let ourselves play it apart, divide it. We will not step into that trap. And that is what I'm getting also here in New York from all my colleagues in NATO. Mark, we have to stay the course. This is exactly the right approach.
0: All right. Secretary General, thank you very much.
1: Thank you very much.
0: And when we come back, as the 81st UN General Assembly comes to a close, we heard the challenges weighing down the world. Some bright spots after a break.

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1: A final thought from here in New York as we wrap up this week of coverage from the UN. It's coming to a close, and we have seen and spent this hour discussing a lot of the challenges the world faces. It can, of course, feel overwhelming. It is. And that bodies like the United Nations, we feel, are achieving very little. But it isn't the whole story. As tough as it is, we do want to end with some solutions, some hope, and how things could be working better. Here's what the UN Humanitarian Relief Chief Tom Fletcher told me about shaking down leaders, his words, not mine, to fundraise $23 billion to save tens of millions of lives this year alone.
2: What I'm trying to do here, because we talk about the world being dangerous and bleak and it's all impossible and overwhelming, and I think people feel it's all somehow out of control. We're trying to do something extraordinary in the middle of that. 87 million lives is more people than died in the Second World War, and we're setting out to save that number of lives this year. And as I say, we've reached almost half of that number already, and these are in places like Sudan, South Sudan, Afghanistan, Yemen, Mali, Burkina Faso, globally. And the world is responding. The money is coming in, and it's coming in behind a prioritized strategic plan. We've done the efficiency work to take out the duplication, to take out anything that gets between the taxpayer and saving lives. But my goodness, we've got to work harder to raise that money now.
1: So Tom Fletcher giving us the story. It's not the whole story. The job is still to be done. And he gave me this 10-point chart of what he wants to insist that the world leaders do to make life better for the people who really rely on it. That is all we have time for, though, this week. Don't forget, you can find all of our shows online as podcasts at cnn.com/audio and on all other major platforms. I'm Christiane Amanpour in New York. Thank you for watching, and I'll see you again next week back in London.

0: And I'm Casey Hunt. Welcome to the Arena Saturday. This week, as Election Day approaches and polls show his numbers plummeting, President Donald Trump chose to fight the First Amendment. We saw Justice Department lawyers defending his banning of CNN and others from the White House, while the president himself seemed to not understand that he doesn't call the shots everywhere.
1: It's an honor to be here. I'm surprised that CNN is here covering me.
2: The United Nations allowed us in, sir.
1: You should not be here covering me.
0: A federal judge did eventually allow CNN, Politico, and MS Now back into the White House under a two-week temporary restraining order blocking Trump's ban. But for days, the TV pool was shuttered. All of this occurring at the very same time the President Trump was hosting and praising the communist leader of an authoritarian country and using government money, taxpayer money, to run ads glorifying himself.
3: He's the toughest, most resilient person that I've ever met, and nothing was going to stop him from fighting so hard for the country he loves.
0: All right, my panel's here in the arena. CNN contributor and host of the Carrie Champion Show, Carrie Champion. CNN political commentator and former White House communications director in President Trump's first term, Alyssa Farah Griffin. Former Fox News anchor and founder of Lift Our Voices, Gretchen Carlson. And former Trump campaign manager, Bill Stepien. Welcome to all of you. Thank you so much for being here. Alyssa, that ad that the president is running, you know, the White House defended itself this way. They called it a public service announcement, reminding Americans to love their country and understand what makes it worth defending. The ad is educational and unapologetically patriotic. We should be proud of our country. It does seem like it violates laws and rules we have about what you use campaign and government money for. But it says a lot about what the president, just how bad things are for the president right now.
4: It's unusual on so many fronts. Of course, you've got President Xi here and the juxtaposition of having sort of American propaganda air on American airwaves while you have the leader of the Chinese Communist Party here certainly stands out. But also, Donald Trump has a huge war chest. He has the money to fund political ads to be on TV. The idea that we're using taxpayer dollars to do it makes no sense, and I think cuts to an issue that I find is breaking through ahead of the midterms more than I perhaps expected it to, which is this idea of the president profiting off of being in office. I think people are saying, why is his priority seem to be, how can I get the most for me when so many people in the country right now feel like they're hurting and they're not getting what they need?
0: Yeah, Bill, do you agree with that? That that's a problem for the president?
5: A bit, yeah. I mean, I do think that there's generally a gap between what people care about, the economy, affordability, putting gas in their car, and what they think he cares about. To me, that's the biggest gap that exists and the biggest problem to fix. I was really encouraged to hear him talk at the convention a few weeks ago to start to acknowledge some of the problems that Americans are facing, because I do think that gap is the biggest problem right now.
6: Yeah, but the continuation of calling this all a hoax and, you know, not really feeling the pain of the average American, I think is really resonating with voters. We all know that the economy is the number one thing.

0: everyone take a beat. It always sounds like he's thinking about himself first, because he quite frankly is, and then everyone else second, third, fourth, and fifth. And that's not what he ran on.
1: The irony, though, is he could have done so much more.
0: All unforced errors.
1: All of them.
0: All of them.
1: I mean, this will go down in history as like the most incredible effort to sabotage yourself.
2: Correct. One of the biggest fumbles, I would argue, in like American political history. This man won the popular vote. He won a coalition that rivaled Obama's in terms of diversity, bringing out young and new and disenfranchised voters, and on issues of the economy and immigration. And those numbers have just flipped on their head 2 years in. It's honestly kind of hard to watch as somebody who was in his first term. It's like there was an opportunity there. People believed in you. They put their faith in you, and you could be doing so much
0: better. Well, there's these things that he's doing. Like, you could imagine people are asking him about the economy, and then all of a sudden he's talking about the ballroom or what's going on. You're like, wait, how do we get to the ballroom?
3: Well, and Bill, I mean, the reality is, and Alyssa, you and I were talking about this earlier this week on the air. The president's political team is actually very savvy and sharp, well-funded, right? James Blair is running a serious operation. What is the disconnect between the principal and that team? Because it seems significant.
4: I mean, look, there's always been a little deviation of message, right, from what is being on the air and what's being said. I know I struggled at times as a campaign manager in 2020. You know, message discipline was not always the forte. But the fact is, this is going to come down to a couple races in a couple states, right? The House could have swung back the other way in 2022 by just 1,300 votes per district in five places. So this is going to be a close contest this fall, despite all these factors. I really believe it will be.
3: Yeah. All right. Let's talk and dig in for a second on, of course, we saw the president ban CNN, Politico, and MS Now. Then we saw, of course, a federal judge say that, no, you can't do that. And it took the White House some time to actually comply with that order once it came down. But by the end of the week, it seemed to have been resolved for the moment anyway. And there were, of course, leaders who weighed in. The president then was hosting the Chinese president, President Xi, and the contrast between, you know, all of the Chinese reporters, many of them state controlled, in fact, probably all of them, allowed into the White House while American outlets were banned was quite something. I want to watch what President Obama said earlier this week when he was asked about it. Watch.
5: I am not surprised that the current president wants to ban newscasts that are critical of him, because he's that guy. The issue is the brazenness with which any president could act like this, and the people in his or her own party would not say, no, you cannot do that. That's not acceptable. That lack of guardrails is what I'm most concerned about.
3: Alyssa, where do you think Republicans have been on this week?
2: Shockingly quiet. it was a huge cell phone by the president, because first and foremost, this was always going to be overturned by the courts. We had the precedent of Jim Acosta's credentials being revoked. We knew that the president was ultimately going to lose. But it also meant that he didn't have media coverage for the beginning of this hugely consequential visit with President Xi. He didn't have American cameras there. And this is a president who relies on the media to get his message out there and what he's focusing on. And I also think, like, if he was trying to sort of throw a win to his base would rather see him arguing with reporters in the Oval and being able to see him than just basically off air, which is effectively what he was.
1: Not according to my Twitter feed. I would say that, you know, a lot of them were like, they're getting what they deserve. You know, I do think this was 100% to gin up the base. He has nothing else to work with right now. And one of the basic things that we all know is that you have to have enthusiasm on the Republican side, because Trump is not on the ticket, although I think that's not necessarily a bad thing anymore now. He thinks it's a good thing if he's on it. But this was definitely, to me, a play to the base. We should also remember that President Obama didn't like how Fox News treated him, right? Yeah.
3: And the press pool stood up for Fox,
1: They did. And I was incredibly heartened to see Fox this week stand up for the rest, because that was the line in the sand. Like, if they had not done that, we'd be having a completely different discussion.
0: Yeah, right now that would have been uncomfortable. I agree with you. I don't think there has ever been a president alive who really agrees with the media, you know, or wants to see the media cover them in whatever way, critical or not.
3: Presidents are always upset by that.

0: they're
1: basically universally true.
0: So I'm not even, I have no issue with him being upset at the way he believes he's being portrayed. It is how he goes about it. As Barack just said, President Obama just said, it's like, how brazen are you? And where are the guardrails? And who's saying that you're not allowed to do this? And I don't think, again, we said this at the top of the show, it was such an unforced error. Your base is tired of the shenanigans. They want their money. They want to live a quality life. They don't want to spend a lot of money on gas. And you're running around here playing these reindeer games. If you play silly, silly games, you get silly prizes. And this is just silly.
1: Yeah. Well, let's, as we're closing this conversation, let's also just watch what our American Pope had to say about this.
2: For Israel's man, I keep having these little flames under the other word for some of our colleagues at CNN having difficulties at the White House. I mean, she spoke with freedom of the press. Yeah.
3: Very happy that here you are all about and good coverage. I think is very important.
1: God bless. All right, coming up next here in the arena, a new CNN poll released this week shows President Trump with the lowest approval rating of either of his two terms. The First Lady's assessment of his performance? It's our quote of the week ahead. Plus, this week in history, 1960, Vice President Richard Nixon faces off against Senator John F. Kennedy in the first ever televised presidential debate, kicking off a tradition that later gave us moments like this one.
4: Man's practicing fuzzy math again. There's differences. Under Vice President Gore's plan.
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1: Michigan families are struggling with the price of everyday life. Groceries cost too much. We have to bring prices down. The war with Iran needs to end, and end quickly.
2: That was Michigan's Republican Senate candidate Mike Rogers. He is just one of several GOP candidates who this week attempted to put distance between themselves and President Trump. As the midterm cycle enters its final stretch, vulnerable Republicans seem to be waking up to the pretty tough political reality. With President Trump at record unpopularity, Republicans are now facing an even bleaker economic landscape than they did ahead of the 2018 midterms. CNN polling from this week shows that just 27% approve of the president's handling of the economy, while only 28% would describe economic conditions as good. And even within the president's party, relatively few remain enthusiastic. 50% of Republicans disapprove of Trump's handling of inflation. 59% say that the Iran war has hurt their finances, and nearly half say that he has worsened or had no effect on their economic conditions. Even First Lady Melania Trump weighed in on her husband's job performance, giving this, well, it's a little tepid assessment. It's our quote of the week. He's doing the best that he can.
3: How is the president doing in Trump 2 as compared to Trump 1? How do you see him handling the job differently?
4: He's very focused. He has a lot on his plate. It's very different what's going on around the world now. But I think he's doing the best that he can.
5: Ouch. Not a ringing endorsement from the First Lady. You're doing great, sweetie. Hang in there. Listen, I think she actually alludes to something very important. She's like, it's a different environment around the world. The war of Trump's own making is going to be his biggest downfall. Listen, I'm hawkish. I could support a war with Iran. I could support denuclearizing Iran. If you have a plan, if there's an end date, there's a goal in sight. And for the love of God, they were, of course, going to close the Strait of Hormuz. That would have been the most predictable thing. And this president who ran on not getting us bogged down in forever wars in the Middle East did that and spiked gas prices. This is all his own doing, and it feels completely out of his control at this point.
6: I thought it was actually really refreshing, because imagine if Jill Biden had been asked that question about Joe Biden. I mean, the answer would have been 10 minutes long about him, right? So it was actually an honest reaction, which we don't often hear from political operatives. Yeah. So I took it at face value. And keep in mind, Melania has, on occasion, mm-hmm. come out against the president.
7: Yeah.
6: You know, on her abortion situation.
7: Yeah, her face tells everything.
6: Yeah. Like,
7: she
6: hated the question.
2: She has her own mind.
7: She has her own mind. She is clear to me. She is always 100% honest. You can just look at her and feel what she's feeling. Mm-hmm. And we have been very polite in the way in which we have talked about it and covered it. But she doesn't lie. Her face does not lie. So her saying he's doing the best he can, she is aware of the reality. Mm-hmm. He is making too many mistakes, and I'm sure she probably has shared with that to him.
6: You know, but behind closed she doors. Could still, during pillow talk, if that's happening, she could still say to him a couple things, like, you know, you should improve the economy. You should talk more about that.
7: I'm sure.
6: She could play a role. Maybe she is.
7: I wouldn't doubt it, but is he listening? It's a whole nother. Yeah. Clearly, you asked this question.
2: He does listen. I mean, he cares very much. It's very clear. We've seen a number of instances that he cares very much about what opinions she is worried about. If she is worried about something, he is worried about.
5: Well, and reportedly, sure, she was instrumental in getting him to care more about Ukraine. It's been an issue that she's been more involved in and gotten forefront and in front of him. So I credit her for that.
2: Yeah. Bill, the political environment, though, I mean, what she is essentially referring to there, right, and why those comments are so telling, seems to really have taken a turn in the last week or two. And I'm interested in, we heard from a couple other Senate candidates, John Husted, current senator from Ohio, saying that the war needs to come to an end quickly. Ashley Hinson, running for Senate in Iowa, she says also Republican Iowans are being squeezed. We shouldn't have to foot the bill. Politico is writing about Florida, which has been a, you know, real Republican stronghold. A lot of they quote someone as saying a lot of former colleagues are bracing for the worst there. How bad is it out there right now for Republicans? And is it too late in the game for them to turn this around?
8: When I was the White House political director in 2018, the last Trump midterm, we wanted to obviously retain the House. We actually picked up seats in the Senate. You gave candidates leashes to run their own races, to win their own races. If you need to create some separation and deviation, have at it, but you better know what you're doing. I think there's a difference between running smart and running scared. I think you saw some ads in South Florida this week, which I think were people running scared.
2: The Salazar ad, is that what you're talking about?
8: Salazar ad.
2: So there was a congresswoman from South Florida, the Miami area, looking straight to the camera and talking about immigration policy, really breaking with the president.
8: Taking on the president by name. And I thought that was running scared. And I think there are candidates running around the country who run smart. Brian Fitzpatrick, where I live, in Bucks County, Pennsylvania. His own brand, he keeps it local. Breaks with the president when he has to, but the White House wants these candidates to win by any means necessary. That was the case in 2018. That's the case now.
5: But it does seem like there's something happening that might be seismic when you have even Byron Donalds, a diehard Trump supporter, somebody who's been in lockstep with him, removing references to the president from his campaign site. I think he put them back up afterward. But I mean, deep red Florida. So if he's nervous, that's a big problem.
8: Keep in mind, a lot of consultants run these same races, right? So if you see one candidate changing a website, others are doing the same thing. They're being run by the same people.
5: Yeah.
2: Yeah. Bill, if there are... The evidence that we walked through at the beginning here talked about Republicans breaking with the president, because that is really the bedrock that we have not seen move for President Trump, right? Even through all of the, travails and his loss to Joe Biden and what happened on January 6th, those numbers have really held for him throughout. Do you think that weakness is real this time, and why? Is it going to be different?
8: Like, you see this in the second half, the second midterm of every presidency. You saw this in 06 with Bush. You saw it in Obama's second midterm election. People are nervous. These candidates all want to be back. They think they want to survive the president, last longer than he will. This happens. I think the story here is that Trump's support has been so historically strong, not that there's any deviation, because that happens every time.
6: Yeah, but let's be honest here. The Republicans could have all done themselves a favor in these reelection bids had they come out against Trump on some of these ridiculous things that he has done, right? And we are all waiting for some of these Republicans to break with him on those
2: issues.
6: Well,
2: but the thing has been, and this is the thing about the support that, Bill, that you're saying, right, the unusually high level of support for the president among Republicans, is that these other candidates haven't been able to win with him, but they haven't been able to win without him.
6: Exactly.
2: Right? Like, they can't break with him because that would hurt them with the base.
6: Yeah, but now, when you're looking at these poll numbers, and we've seen them cratering for the last 6, 8, 10 weeks, you would think we would have more. I was actually expecting to see more of it, that you would have people who really want to save their own skin at this point.
5: I think by and large, a lot of Republicans lost their identity in the Trump era, and to your point, don't know how to win with him and without him. I think of the 2022 midterms when he was technically in his first post-presidency, but Republicans did very, very poorly. And it was like, do we align with DeSantis now? Do we try to go a different direction? But they ultimately went back to him because that's their safe space. And we'll see if that works this time.
2: Yes, we will. All right, coming up next here in the arena, remember Al Gore's lockbox? Mitt Romney's binders full of women. Ahead, we're going to take a look at major moments in the history of televised presidential debates and the one that started it all. Plus, artificial intelligence was front and center this week at the UN and during Chinese leader Xi Jinping's state visit. So, is AI going to kill us after all?
9: It doesn't matter whether people put the risk of catastrophe at 10% or 1% or 12% or 0.1%. None of these levels are remotely acceptable.
10: I believe that this is the most important global security issue facing the world.

0: to $79 at Cardia.com or Amazon.
1: It doesn't matter whether people put the risk of catastrophe at 10% or 1% or 12% or 0.1%. None of these levels are remotely acceptable. If AI is to be democratic, the most important decisions cannot be made by labs in San Francisco alone.
2: I believe that this is the most important global security issue facing the world today. No leader, no company, and no nation can manage this alone.
3: This week, two titans of artificial intelligence publicly urged the United Nations to come together for a global response to AI safety, urging nations to unite despite their differences to put guardrails in place before the technology breaks out of human control. President Trump, who discussed AI during his summit with Chinese leader Xi Jinping this week, remains resistant, however, to the idea of international governance. In his own speech to the UN, Trump said the U.S. will reject any quote-unquote globalist scheme to control AI. Now, whether or not global guardrails are the right solution, CNN polling from this week shows that U.S. voters across party lines overwhelmingly want to see their government to do more to regulate the technology's rapid growth. Americans are feeling far more fearful about AI development than they are hopeful or excited. Carrie Champion, the sort of big picture implications of this and the way that people are answering these questions and responding, it's showing up in different ways, data centers, et cetera. But there does seem to be fundamentally this sense that people feel like they are losing control over their own futures to this technology that they don't really understand.
4: Well, the first is that a lot of people just don't understand the technology. People are using it as a replacement for Google, and that's fine, and that feels safe. But then you hear something every day, or you watch how they keep references to old conversations that perhaps if you've been using it for the last 2 years, they can pull up something you said 2 years ago. Mm-hmm. That's just scary to me. The idea that someone can have all of my information available at their fingertips should concern everyone. The other problem is that we have built an economy of skepticism. And when you see two titans in AI coming together and say, hey, guys, we need global guardrails. Everyone's like, well, hold on. What do you mean? Why are you actually now coming together? And I understand why it always feels that way. I'm not saying that I'm afraid of it, but I do know what you don't understand fully. That makes you stop and pause and say, should I be concerned for my future, my kids' future? All of the things.
3: Yeah. Well, so Bill Gates, who you may know, is the founder of Microsoft, had a warning about how worried we should potentially be that was just flat out on its face alarming. Let's watch.
5: AI is certainly powerful enough to drive events that, cause a billion deaths. So even though it's pretty hard to get to 100%, there's never been a weapon as powerful.
3: I mean, the way he says that.
4: Just a billion deaths.
3: Hey, yeah,
4: totally. Just a casual billion deaths.
6: Totally. Different. The way they talk about this so cavalierly. By the way, I would remind you that a lot of these guys have bunkers and are planning for futures. I would say this. There's a way to avoid being alarmist, but being realistic. I worked in the Pentagon. I'm aware of the capacity that our AI capabilities had when I was there in 2019. Yeah. That's advanced quite a bit since I've left. But there is a need to keep up with China and the future economy in ways that AI is going to enhance all our lives. It could help find cures to cancer. It could help, completely modernize the economy. But I do think when industry is saying we need regulation because we are actually scared of where this is going, the government should listen to that. But there's a right and a wrong way to do it. I'm actually very heartened by the Senator Klobuchar's Senator Cruz legislation they're working on. That seems like very narrow, specific, basically kill switch, controls, some pauses on certain AI development. But what you don't want to do is just stop the competition altogether.
7: I think what was so scary about this, though, in the last couple of weeks was that it seems like it just came out of nowhere.
4: Yeah.
7: Like all of a sudden it was like, AI is going to kill you. And we had like a week to prepare for that.
4: Right.
7: And so I think to a certain extent, it really scared a tremendous amount of people. But I think it also had the same reaction of like, could that really be true? And so some people were skeptical of it. I think if you want to talk about it politically, this could have been a huge win again for President Trump. He just had the Chinese leader here. They could have come out of these meetings and said that we came together on something, even though we're very far apart on many other things, and we're determining that we're going to work on this together as two world powers. He wants the Nobel Peace Prize. He could get it.
8: This is all about politics, right? You talk correctly about how this came out of nowhere. I think that coincides with President Trump saying that he does not want any regulation. I think the other side then popped their heads up and said, we want regulation. I think my concern here is you've got people with white hair and AOL accounts who are on the ballot this November, including Klobuchar in Minnesota, trying to make policy. And no good public policy comes in the 6 weeks before election
3: day. You say it's all about politics. So this issue brings together Steve Bannon and Bernie Sanders, right? Which is, you know, that sort of populist kind of horseshoe, if you will. President Trump is in some ways an outlier, right? I mean, you see politicians on all sides of both parties. You know, they are seeing what's going on in their communities with data centers. And in some ways, it's the most bipartisan issue that's emerged in recent years. Like, why is the president in such a different place from so many others?
8: I think he understands the importance and how reliant the economy is on this, right? 3.6% of our GDP is driven by AI construction, data center construction. Back in the late 90s, fiber optics only consumed 1.1% of our GDP. So this is three times as powerful. And with the economy as shaky as it is right now, even slowing down this, I think, is largely what's driving President Trump's policy.
4: Critics will say it's because he's going to be able to make money off of it. He can monetize off this some way, somehow. That's what critics will say about why he is on the opposite end of this conversation. I think that when you talk about legislation and you say there should be a kill switch, I'm sorry, I just heard that they're rogue and they can do whatever they want. Yeah, and by the way, we're past that because they're just now telling us. Do you know how long ago this probably happened for it to finally reach this stage where they're deciding to bring the public into this conversation? We're probably late. It's done. It's past the point of no return, if you ask me.
6: But I also think that the president should separate two issues here. The data center conversation, he, by the way, needs to come up with a better message because there's a lot that you can lean into. It's brought down property taxes and communities they've been built in. It's necessary to fuel the future economy. You can have guardrails to protect environmental standards, all of that, and say, but the super dangerous next generation frontier AI that could kill us all is something that we have to have guardrails on. There's a way to separate those issues, and I don't see him doing it right now.
3: Yeah. All right. So to come here in the arena, 66 years ago this week, the first televised presidential debate in American history. Ahead, we're going to look at some of the historic moments that TV debates have given us since.
9: Governor Reagan, again, typically is against such a proposal.
10: Governor, there you go

0: I have sat in the National Security Council. I have been in the cabinet. I have met with the legislative leaders. I have met with the president when he made the great decisions with regard to Lebanon, Timoy Matsu, other matters. The president has asked for my advice. I have given it. Sometimes my advice has been taken. Sometimes it is not.
1: Abraham Lincoln came to the presidency in 1860 after a rather little-known session in the House of Representatives and after being defeated for the Senate in 58 and was a distinguished president. There is no certain road to the presidency. There are no guarantees.
2: All right. 66 years ago this week, Republican Vice President Richard Nixon and Democratic Senator John F. Kennedy squared off in the first ever televised presidential debate in our country's history. The event, perhaps most remembered for highlighting the stark visual contrast between the candidates. Kennedy, sharp, youthful, energetic. Nixon, pale, sweaty. Just look at this famous photograph of the then vice president wiping his face with a handkerchief. It is worth noting here that he was recovering from a knee injury. But still, the debate ushered in a new era in American politics where crafting that image on camera became a key, if not the key, ingredient to waging a successful campaign. My panel is back here. Bill, you've worked on debates with candidates. What did this moment, it was such a fascinating one, and it really is a fulcrum for how our campaigns and our political life changed.
3: I went back and looked. 8 minutes was the length of the opening statements from the candidates.
2: 8 minutes.
3: Wow. 8 minutes. Oh, we recall what the opening statements were in 2024. Yeah. There were zero opening statements. So there was a much more thoughtful, substantive, specific debate, actual debate back then. But I also think who was on the stage mattered, right? If that was Al Gore versus, you know, Bob Dole, we probably wouldn't remember this as the historic first, and maybe they would have canceled future debates.
2: Yeah, John F. Kennedy's a unique figure for sure. Let's watch some of the most well-known or best-remembered moments from debates throughout our history. Take a look.
4: Governor Reagan, again, typically is against such a proposal.
5: Governor, there you go again.
6: And you don't care about anything but making money. There will be a giant sucking sound going south.
7: Man's practicing fuzzy math again. There's differences. Under Vice President Gore's plan,
8: no puppet,
9: States,
8: no puppet.
9: And it's pretty clear.
8: You're the puppet.
10: The question is, the question is, the radical left,
8: will you shut up, man? Listen.
11: Dealing with everything we have to do with, look, if we finally beat Medicare.
8: They're eating the dogs, the people that came in. They're eating the cats. They're eating the pets.
2: Alyssa, we didn't even watch Binders Full of Women from Mitt Romney. How quaint was that?
12: I mean, the slow degradation of our politics. By the way, I was first struck by the fact that Richard Nixon actually looked young to me by today's politician standpoint. I was like, oh, that's a young, youthful man up there. Honestly, I mean, probably because I was covering it for CNN, the Biden-Trump debate actually stands out to me as one of the most significant historical.
2: Yeah, probably the most consequential.
12: I mean, I remember Van Jones moment. Crying, David Axelrod had his head down, Scott Jennings was popping champagne. Every emotion was there. But it is incredible that the visual matters so much, but the sound bites matter even more. No one's giving 8-minute speeches anymore. If you get your moment on TikTok, you win.
13: Except if you go back and look at the reactions from the 1960 debate, everyone said that Nixon won if they listened to it on the radio.
14: Oh, yeah. Right?
13: So that was just sound. But if they watched it on TV, Kennedy overwhelmingly won. And I would just say that, you know, we all know this was the beginning of how important the visual medium was to political campaigns. I'll share a quick story about when I was first starting at Fox News and President Obama came in for his first book, Audacity of Hope. And the aura that he had when he came in the room was something that you can't describe, but you visually understood. But more importantly, all of the young people at Fox News were lining up to get their book signed by the Democratic presidential candidate. And that was the minute the light bulb went off in my head, like the visual, the aura, that's pretty much all that matters.
2: Yeah, well, I remember actually the very first presidential debate that I covered was the first debate between Mitt Romney and Barack Obama in 2012. And I was actually a member of the pool. I was working for the Associated Press. And so we had seats in the arena, right? A little bit far away, but still you could see. The point being that we would be in the room if anything happened. But what happened to me as a reporter, and this is what I learned, is that I experienced it in the room, and America experienced it on television. And in the room, you could not see that the two men were next to each other and that Obama was clearly so irritated and annoyed throughout that it became the driving dynamic of the debate. And that is the fundamental reality of how television has impacted this over the years, that if you, and now I would never analyze a debate or cover it from a political perspective if I wasn't watching it on television.
5: If you weren't watching, because
2: never did it again. I never made that mistake again.
5: When I think about the moment that I believe Barack was, you talk about how you saw him come in and the kids were lining up to get an autograph and have him sign their book. I remember when he gave that impromptu press conference because his then pastor at the time had been going on camera and saying that he's not the man that I thought he was, and he was kind of selling out. And he had this really honest conversation. And at this moment, and I'll be candid, I thought Hillary would be the nominee. Yeah. And she had this, he just had this very candid moment about how his mom is white, his dad is black, and I got in an elevator and I know what it feels like for people to judge me by what I look like. He said, but I just got to be honest with you. And here's the thing about race. And he talked about race in such an honest way. And I was like, well, there's our next president. Because that's what the country needed at that moment. And you can feel that spectrum. He changed my opinion right away. Whatever I thought was going to happen, I knew. And it was a visual moment. And you can feel how honest he was. And same, the same could be said for Biden. As you said, you know, Van Jones is crying. David is like, we were in Scott's popping champagne. Yeah, you're like, we're all at home like, cringe. This is so awful.
12: And the juxtaposition. But also, it's interesting that most modern presidents are 6 feet or taller. There is something to that commanding presence. I mean, Donald Trump's very tall. He's a big guy when you're standing next to him. Barack Obama, 6'2". George Bush, 6'1". There's something in the American psyche. We want that projection of strength and of power. But I also wonder if that's worked against women. We've yet to elect a female president. And I've interviewed Hillary Clinton many times. She's got aura about her. She's got
2: a very commanding presence.
12: Yeah. But it is remarkable we haven't.
5: Well, you know why? Because I feel like women, there's something, even another level, in my opinion, about the vanity of and the aesthetic of it all.
2: Yeah, the aesthetics and also the line you have to walk because
9: you're too pretty, you're not pretty enough.
2: The command presence becomes potentially a double-edged sword as well. It's very, it sounds like we could talk about this for quite a while. I'm sure we will. All right, coming up next, something totally different, man versus machine.
14: And Doug.

0: work deserves the easy comfort of John Deere and Skechers.
1: All right, welcome back. Right now, in the arena, it's man versus machine.
2: For the first time in history, a human faces off against a 6-foot-tall robot.
3: I'm scared too, okay?
4: I'm knowing you, Frankie.
5: Dude, I'm scared for you.
1: This week, a human man took on a humanoid robot in a cage match fight. I am sorry, what? Have none of you, do none of you remember the Terminator? Okay, the man, this guy, I guess, is a TikTok personality, and he is known for his wild stunts. The robot is, of course, a robot. It's remote controlled. It's 6 feet tall, 165 pounds, and it is made of pure aviation-grade metal. The robot is made by a company called REC. As you can see from the viral video, the human definitely got wrecked, as the kids say. Like, okay, like, we did the segment on AI killing us all.
6: Meanwhile.
7: Let's watch this robot pummel this man.
1: Meanwhile, like, why? Who thinks this is a good idea?
8: If we could train AI people on influencers first, that would be a good
1: idea. Right.
9: Oh. I was going to say, what people will do for fame. Like, get beat up now.
7: I don't get.
9: It's ridiculous.
7: It's like, what is the point? I guess, like, as the kids say, it's something that's fun and interesting. This comes from the world of gaming. I'm assuming this would give life to this, so people want to see it in person. So you take it from, you know, doing it in front of your television to watching it in person, and there is an appetite for this. But of course, maybe out of our genre, our age bracket, I'm not quite for sure.
1: I'm definitely not cool enough.
7: To me, it's just like, there's a world where. I fear, not that it will kill us, but I fear that this will be more normal than not, you know? Because remember, when was the time? Who thought we all be dancing on TikTok?
9: People made a lot of money there.
7: I'm not, but my point being is that at any given moment, people are dancing every day to a routine on TikTok.
1: People have been dancing, in fairness, longer than they've been fighting robots.
9: I heard the creator of this robot say that humans like watching other humans get wrecked. And I was like, we do? Like, that's a young thing.
1: I mean, it's a man thing.
9: Maybe. I love sports, but not boxing. Like, I don't like to see other
1: But a lot of people love boxing.
9: Yeah. I know. Okay.
1: Like, and MMA. I mean.
9: Well, I'm not going to be watching.
1: I'm with you. But, like, you know, some of the greatest, like,
9: I guess.
7: MMA's the
1: fastest sporting events in American history have been, like, boxing.
9: Bill?
1: Races, right?
8: Could replace a mechanical bull.
10: Yeah, right, bars, exactly. Right? That's the new thing to prove.
7: Okay, so there it is.
1: I just don't trust
10: it's
1: the
10: metal.
1: Robots.
10: It makes no
1: whatever
10: sense.
1: The robots, robot people, robot taxis, like, forget it.
7: You don't want
1: none
7: any of
1: it is for me.
7: Have you gotten the you got in the car that drives?
1: Absolutely not.
7: You haven't tried it?
1: ETF, no way. Okay. Absolutely not. All right, guys, thank you so much. Thanks to all of you at home for watching. You can see The Arena every weekday right here on CNN at 4 p.m. Eastern. You can also catch up by listening to The Arena's podcast. You can follow us on X and Instagram. We're at The Arena CNN. Enjoy the rest of your weekend. Thank you so much for spending part of it with us. The news continues next on CNN.

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1: A journalist is making news. I'm Michael Smirkanish in the Philly Burbs. Nicole Hannah-Jones is a highly honored and controversial writer for the New York Times. Her 1619 project won the Pulitzer Prize, and she's been awarded a MacArthur Fellowship, better known as the Genius Grant. The latest piece she wrote has everybody talking about her and her parenting. It's a lengthy article in the New York Times Magazine that some see as a mea culpa. It's entitled, In Fighting for Every Black Child, Did I Betray My Own? Hannah-Jones has long been known for her reporting on racial discrimination in American education. It's been her beat for over 20 years, going back to her first newspaper job in North Carolina. 10 years ago, she wrote a very personal story for the New York Times Magazine, choosing a school for my daughter in a segregated city. That daughter, Naja, was the child on the cover. The story caused a sensation. It led to speaking invitations and book offers. She became a hero to some, though others thought what she did was absurd. Still, say what you want, Nicole Hannah-Jones didn't just talk the talk, she walked the walk. Back then, Hannah-Jones sent her daughter to a public school with a large representation of low-income African Americans when she could have chosen public or private schools that were considered superior. Her reasoning was that we have bad public schools because upper-middle-class parents keep their kids out of them. If more of these parents with plenty of money and clout sent their kids to such schools, the schools would improve. That was the theory. So Hannah-Jones did what she saw as her duty. She puts it this way in the new article. Her role in this struggle meant upending the status quo and sending her child not to a wealthy white school, but to a poor black one. And now, 10 years later, Hannah-Jones sees the results of her decision, and she has regrets. The school didn't improve, and her daughter could have gotten a better education. Her daughter is aware of the situation. Hannah-Jones' essay starts with an anecdote where Naja asks her point blank, did you know my school was bad like this when you decided to put me here? And later in the piece, in a very emotional moment, Hannah-Jones admits to her daughter, I feel like you got cheated, and I'm sorry for that. To which Naja replies, sometimes I wish instead of always thinking about other kids, you would have thought about me. I never really got the education that I wanted. And that's the one thing that most seem to agree on. Naja's school and others like it aren't good enough. The article is filled with anecdotes demonstrating how the school fell short. Some examples. A third grade teacher who was regularly absent and the substitute teacher didn't teach, and sometimes there was no substitute teacher. Lunchtime, with kids running around pushing and hitting each other while the adults do nothing. Naja's homework not even being graded, so Naja wasn't as good in math as she thought, and her writing had many uncorrected errors. Hannah-Jones sending emails to the school about her concerns and not getting any response. As a piece by Coleman Hughes in the Free Press notes, Hannah-Jones' article helps demonstrate these aren't schools so much as government-funded daycare centers. And even when Naja switched schools, when going from elementary to middle school, the problems continued. In these later grades, Naja didn't even receive homework, though she wanted some, and teachers spent too much time dealing with kids who were acting out. After her daughter expressed frustration with where she'd been sent, Hannah-Jones let Naja choose her high school. She wanted to go to one of the city's 8 prestigious specialized schools, but she didn't have the test scores to get in. She ended up applying and getting into a top school that was predominantly white and Asian. Though with her educational background, she struggled for some time, not being as academically prepared as her classmates. Hannah-Jones ends her piece saying she's sorry that her daughter had to bear a cost for her mother's beliefs, but the problem still remains. She still blames the bad schools for an unfair segregated system, but it's worth noting that the New York State spends more on education per student than any other state. And according to the piece in the Free Press, Naja's school spent more than $50,000 per pupil, far more than the national average. Further, according to the New York Post, teachers in that state with a master's degree and 8 years' experience

0: remotely in a job where they don't work the entire year. And of course, let's not forget, they are rarely fired for incompetence. Of course, there are many sides to this debate, but we should not forget the words of Naja's middle school principal, Emily Page. Hannah Jones found her gifted and compassionate and quotes her in the New York Times as saying, "It is important to not, in our pursuit of being anti-racist, lower expectations, because this is what happens, right? It's racism under the guise of anti-racism." In any case, there's a lot of debate as to what is the proper solution. At least we can all agree we've got a problem. Here's our poll question today at Smirconish.com with this case in mind. Should parents who can afford a better school send their child to a struggling one to help improve it? Joining me now is Danielle Belton, former editor-in-chief of HuffPost and The Root. She's written about her own experience in black and white public schools and why she says no single family can fix an unequal school system. Danielle, thank you so much for being here. It occurs to me that Nicole could afford to send her daughter to a better school district. Most families can't. Why not let the education money follow the child so that everyone gets a choice?
1: Well, I mean, the reality is our schools are unequal and very unfair in this country. I mean, a lot of it's contingent on where you live and the amount of money that you make. And the New York City schools are very sui generis. Like, the reality is that, yes, more money is spent in New York than there are in other areas. But for whatever reason, because of the systemic issues that are in place, they're not actually going to the education, proper education of these students. These problems have multiplied over the years. I mean, this is not a new problem. Absenteeism is a huge problem in New York City schools. And a lot of parents choose to send their kids to private or specialized schools instead, when in reality is everyone should have access to good public schools, because that's where our tax dollars should be going to.
0: So I'm all for that. I'm the product of a public K through 12 education. My father was a public school teacher turned guidance counselor. And you've written, and I've read what you've written about your mom and your own experience. But what occurs to me is that your parents had choice. Naja's parents had choice. But a lot of those poor kids who are trapped in those schools just don't have the choice that you did or that she did.
1: Well, I mean, you can't solve a systemic issue as an individual. You know, like, we're the people who are trapped in these poor areas that don't have access to better schools have so few options. Our society is not set up for these parents to ultimately win and find solutions that work. So, I mean, my mother and what she did with our schooling was remarkable, but she was able to do that because she had a husband who had a good job. She could be a stay-at-home parent, and she was a former educator herself who understood how the system worked. And she used that to her advantage. But she shouldn't have had to do that. You know, I think we all agree that no one should have to go through the lengths that my mother had to go through to make sure that children got a proper education. And Nicole Hannah Jones shouldn't have had to go through what she had to do to ensure, or what she was hoping that she would be able to do, by sending her daughter to an underperforming school and thinking that her education and her resources and her efforts could change that school. Our systems are just very
0: inequitable. What would you say to Nicole Hannah Jones, who is obviously now wrestling with the result of this, thinking that she put her own cause ahead of her own child's best interest? You would say what?
1: I would say to her that she had the best intentions. She wanted to revolutionize something that is almost impossible for one person to do alone. Even my mother, she did this with other mothers. She did this with school officials. She did this with administrators. She essentially worked as a community organizer in order to transform the school that I attended. One person can't beat a system that is designed for students to fail.
0: I get that it's a complicated dynamic. I wish in her essay there'd been more conversation about accountability, unions, protection for teachers. Those who are ill-equipped, who are inadequate, they need to go. We can agree on that, right?
1: No, completely. I mean, it's always been an issue where you have teachers that are poor performers within schools that are kind of ensconced in the system. And there should be avenues to get those teachers out and get better and higher performing teachers in. But we have to look at the totality of the system. The entire system is tremendously flawed. And it starts at the top and goes all the way down to the bottom. But this is not the reality for every public school in this country. This is a very unique problem in the city of New York.

0: you know, I went to schools in St. Louis, Missouri, in the county, and many of them were quite good. And they were accredited. They had fantastic teachers. But even at those schools, you would occasionally run into teachers that were just there pretty much because it was a nice, stable check. And so it's important to be able to differentiate and know the difference and push out those teachers who are low performing.
1: It's an important conversation. Danielle Belton, thank you so much for being here. We appreciate your thoughts. And to everybody at home, hit me up on social media. I'll read some throughout the course of the program. This comes from the world of, let's see it, X. This is an example of suicidal empathy. Child sacrifice addition parents who can afford it should send their kids to the best schools possible. I happen to agree with you. It'll be interesting to see which way the results turn out on the poll question today. I'll answer the poll question. What would I do? I'd send, and we did send our kids to the very best schools that we were able. There's something noble on the part of Nicole Hannah-Jones in wanting to, you know, take one for the team, so to speak, here, because this has been her mantra. But you can tell if you read that lengthy piece, she's wrestling with the, you know, the personal cost to her daughter. It's not easy. And I've made my views clear. I think that the poor kids who are back in that elementary school where Naja attended and the middle school where Naja attended need to have the same level of choice, vouchers, whatever opportunity might exist to exercise the frame, the same portability and latitude to get out as Nicole Hannah-Jones did or Danielle Belton's parents exercised. I want to know what you think. Go to the website. Yeah, it's a unique poll question today, isn't it? Check this out. Here it is. Should parents, back to school time, it's perfect timing. Should parents who can afford a better school send their child to a struggling one to help improve it? Up ahead, technology was supposed to save us time. Instead, it has given us more messages, more tasks, and more decisions. Could the secret to getting more done be doing less? And in a big win for President Trump, the Supreme Court said yesterday states can now conduct sweeping reviews of voter rolls with a citizenship data collection tool. I've got thoughts on what this means 38 days before the midterm election. Plus, who are the real rich in America? Who really runs the American economy? Is it the big tech, big banks, big oil? Or maybe not. University of Chicago economist Eric Zwick, co-author of The Everywhere Millionaire, joins me. And don't forget to register for my newsletter when you're voting on the poll question at Smirconish.com. You'll get the work of prized illustrators like Jack Oman.

0: many tabs do you have open right now? And I don't just mean on your computer. I mean in your life. Emails, texts, meetings, errands, subscriptions, and a constant stream of notifications demanding a decision. Technology was supposed to give us more time. Instead, every new convenience seems to create another task, another message, another thing to manage. Most productivity advice tells us how to fit more into our day. Jim VandeHei makes a different argument in a new book that he's just co-authored. Simplify. Do 50% more with 50% less. His premise is simple. The answer is to do too much with less. I spoke with Jim about why the tools designed to make life easier have left so many of us overwhelmed and what we can do to stop getting back and to get back some of that time. Jim, the book is great. I love Simplify. You didn't ask me for a blurb, but if you had, I think I'd have said, Marie Kondo had me clean out my closet. Now Jim VandeHei wants to use the same principles on the rest of my life.
1: I love it. I think it's true, right? The whole idea is decluttering. In our case, we're trying to help you declutter every part of your life, every part of your work. And the magic of it all is if you do it, if you just have a system that forces you to look at the different parts of your life, get rid of the stuff you shouldn't be doing, don't want to be doing, you can bring 25 to 30% of your life back and do the things you actually want to do that you want to amplify.
0: It seems so counterintuitive that this world of technology, of the internet, of artificial intelligence makes us waste so much time. You'd think that it would make our lives easier, but that's the situation. Our parents didn't have these problems.
1: No, I mean, we have two problems, right? We have the fact that we're all distracted and frazzled because we're getting so many emails, so many texts, so many alerts on our phone. And now you have artificial intelligence, which maybe over time will make us more efficient. In the short term, it's just creating more work. Now everybody can send an email. Everybody can do a presentation. Everybody can do a product design. So we're all getting hit with more, more, more. And I firmly believe, and I've seen it in my life, I've seen it at Axios, if you don't have a system that forces you to look at everything you do, why you do it, what can you get rid of, you're just going to keep doing the things you shouldn't be doing, don't want to be doing, the things that don't add value, the things that don't make you feel good about yourself. And the minute you get rid of those things, you just feel this like weight drop, but then you also feel this clarity of mind because you're doing the things that you're good at, that you should be doing, that you want to do.
0: So something tangible that came from Simplify for me, I went on an unsubscribe bonanza. So much email that comes to me, maybe because of a purchase that I made a long time ago that I've just never taken the time to get rid of all of it. And I've got to say that one step has improved my productivity on a daily basis. Give me something else from this book that I can do.
1: I love that because like anybody watching this might say, well, like, is that really going to change your life, cleaning up your email? But that's just one thing. And look at the psychological effect it had. Imagine doing that across 10 or 20 parts of your life. One of the most useful chapters in the book is taking any individual, no matter where you're at work, whether you just started out of college or whether you're running a company, and just do a simple exercise of what are the three things you need to do that you're uniquely good at to crush your job and make sure that your boss agrees. What are the three things you do that you think are dumb, don't want to do, shouldn't be done? And I guarantee you, you'll be shocked how many of those things your boss says, yeah, let's not do that. Or you're right, someone else could do that better. And then what are the three things you do that could be automated, that you could just turn over to AI or to some technology? You do that, you remove all the stuff that's a drag during the day, and you're doing the stuff that you want. You could apply the same thing to email like you did. You could do it for even the things that you have to order around your house that maybe you run to the store to do every 2 months. Well, you do it every 2 months. Imagine you put that on auto order from Amazon, never had to think about it. That's hours of your day and stress about what deodorant, what toothpaste. Oh.
0: Yeah. Well, and I love the discussion about clothing and the reminder of, you know, Obama, President Obama stepping out one time on that. What was it? Tan. Reagan wore brown. Obama, I think, wore tan. And you make a point that some people simplify by Steve Jobs, you know, wearing the same uniform every day.
1: Yeah. Again, and the reason when you talk to those people, we did for the book, talk to Rachel Maddow, who does it. We talk about Barack Obama in the book. The idea is they're trying to take away a decision point. And like me, like I'll get stressed out. Do I want this shirt, that pants? Like not even, I'm clearly not even fashionable and I'm wasting time on it. But the idea is to combat what we call cognitive fatigue. Like the science is not disputable. Every decision that you make makes you worse at making other decisions that you want to be making. Our brains just aren't made to make endless decisions. So the more that you could take off your plate, the better decisions you're going to make on the things that actually matter.
0: So just one note, if I may, I worry that your hell yes standard with regard to social commitments and invitations is at odds with my desire to see us mingling. Can you square the two?
1: Yeah, I mean, the hell yes is like Mike Allen, one of the co-authors, co-founders, thought about this idea. You know something you should do if you're jazzed about it when you hear it. If you're like, oh, maybe I'll do that, or I guess I'll have to do that, that's usually a good sign that, hey, could you maybe not do it? I agree with you. We're not arguing you should spend less time with people. In fact, I would argue get rid of all that stuff you shouldn't be doing so you can spend more time with the people that you actually care about, because that is where you're going to get the most meaning in life. That's where you're going to feel the best about yourself, probably where you're going to get the best ROI in life on time spent, is doing things with people you love or like in situations that bring you joy.
0: The book is called Simplify. Do 50% more with 50% less. Nicely done. Thank you, Jim.
1: Appreciate it. Have a good one.
0: Still to come, more of your social media reaction. And yesterday, on Friday, the Supreme Court let the government resume using a database to check voters' citizenship. I agree that only citizens should vote, obviously. But what if the government's own records can't reliably tell us who is a citizen? And from car dealers and contractors to restaurant and franchise owners, more on how these Main Street entrepreneurs are quietly building fortunes across the country and what their success reveals about economic mobility and the American dream. I want to remind you, go to my website at smirconish.com, answer today's poll questions. 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You'll get the work of illustrators like Eric Alley.

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1: 4imprint for certain.
2: 2 weeks ago, I sat here and I made what I thought was a simple point about the president's executive order on elections. The order assumes the federal government can tell who is a citizen and who isn't. My point was that it can't. This country has never had a complete, reliable list of its citizens. There is no list. Yesterday, the Supreme Court weighed in, and I want to walk you through what happened because the story is confusing. First, some housekeeping. There are two separate court fights going on, and it's easy to conflate them. The first is the one that I talked about before, the post office case. Under a new postal rule, a state that wants to mail ballots would first have to upload every voter's name and address into a federal portal. If you're not in the system, your ballot gets bounced back. A federal judge in Boston blocked that. Earlier this month, the Supreme Court refused to lift her order, with only Justices Alito and Thomas dissenting. So, for this election, the post office will not be deciding who gets a ballot. The second case is the one the court decided yesterday. It's about a database. The database is called SAVE, and it's run by the Department of Homeland Security. For years, SAVE had a narrow purpose, checking whether non-citizens were eligible for government benefits. It couldn't even look up someone born in the United States. Last year, the administration changed that. It connected SAVE to the Social Security Administration's master file, which holds records on more than 300 million people. Now, a state election official can upload a spreadsheet of voters, potentially millions at a time, and get back an answer for each one. Citizen, not a citizen, or unable to confirm. In June, a federal judge in Washington shut that down. She ruled that the government had violated federal privacy law, and she wrote that the states were, quote, actively removing United States citizens from voter rolls based on inaccurate information. Yesterday, 39 days before the midterms, the Supreme Court put her ruling on hold. The government can use the database again while the case plays out. Why? Well, the majority said that a 1996 immigration law gives Homeland Security the power to get citizenship information from other agencies, including Social Security. In other words, the government is probably allowed to do this. The three liberal justices dissented. Justice Ketanji Brown Jackson wrote that the court had never before interpreted these laws and that the majority focused on the government's harms while ignoring the harm to lawful voters. Now, here's what I want you to notice. The court answered the question, is the government allowed to do this? It did not answer the question, does it work? And that's still my concern, because the Social Security file is not a list of citizens. It's a list of Social Security numbers. It was built to pay benefits, not to decide who can vote. And here's the problem in plain terms. Say that you came to this country, got a Social Security card, years later became a citizen. Social Security may still have you down as a non-citizen. Nothing updates that record automatically, and you're not required to report the change unless you apply for benefits. That's not my characterization. That's the government's own records, which say citizenship information, quote, might not be current. Homeland Security's own privacy review warned that the system, quote, may produce inaccurate results. In fact, the very woman whose case gave the challengers the right to sue fit that description. She's a naturalized citizen, registered to vote in Louisiana. Social Security's records didn't show her citizenship, so she would have had to prove it. The Supreme Court acknowledged that in its opinion yesterday. And as we've seen how this performs, in Travis County, Texas, a quarter of the people flagged as non-citizens had already proven they were citizens. In St. Louis County, Missouri, at least 81% of the system's responses were wrong. And the government has never told us its overall error rate. So what happens now? Well, to be fair, probably less than you might fear, at least this November. Federal law bars states from mass purges of their voter rolls in the 90 days before a federal election. States aren't required to use the SAVE program, and many won't. Even Justice Jackson, in her dissent, said that the short-term impact will likely be minimal. But minimal isn't zero. States can still check voters one at a time, and the court said so. When SAVE flags you, the government's instructions say election officials must contact you and ask for proof of citizenship. So that means that some citizens in some states are going to get a letter in the next few weeks asking them to prove what they already are. Some won't have the paperwork handy. Some won't respond in time. And there's something else I worry about. In a close race, a number like the database flagged 4,000 possible non-citizens, that can become an argument for challenging the result, even if most of those flags are wrong. Which brings me back to the post office. For this November, that plan is on hold, but the lawsuit continues. And Justice Kavanaugh's main objection was timing, that there wasn't enough time before the election. If the idea comes back, the states will need a list of who gets a ballot. And the only tool the government has built for that kind of check is the one the court just cleared. So let me repeat what I said before. I'm not against verifying citizenship. Only citizens should vote. And according to Reuters, U.S. states may have mistakenly registered 30,000 non-citizens to vote since the year 2000. These self-declared non-citizens were added to voter rolls because of software glitches and clerical errors. And yesterday's ruling won't fix that. They didn't create a list of citizens. They let the government keep using records that its own documents say are unreliable weeks before an election. The court said the government may check. It didn't say the government knows the answer. There is still no reliable list of citizens. Here's some social media reaction to today's program thus far. Sasquatch Seeker. Oh, okay. Voter fraud is nothing new. Dead people have been voting in Chicago since the 20s. This move is about evening the playing field. If a person does not have a social security number, they should not be. No. The standard is not, do you have a social security number? The standard is, are you a citizen? And I disagree with you. It's a solution in search of a problem. Does stuff happen? It does. Does bad stuff sometimes happen on election day? It does. It's the nature of our system. We're creating a pop-up Starbucks, to quote David Litt. He had a great summation of this in a book that he wrote a couple of years ago. And then we expect it to function with non-paid or low-paid workers without any incident. There's always going to be incident. But statistically speaking, it's inconsequential. I'm not defending any of it, but it's inconsequential. If you want to solve the problem, then go ahead and build a citizenship list. But the very people who are behind this sort of slapdash method of putting it together will be the first who will oppose that. Another social media reaction. What do we have? There are no bad schools. There are only bad teachers, bad students, and bad parents. Good students and good parents deserve school choice. Richard, I made that point. My takeaway from the Nicole Hannah Jones piece is that ultimately, she exercised what she was able to do, which was stuck through the elementary process and the middle school process, and then said to her daughter, pick your school. You pick it and we'll go with it. Now she abandons the model of we're going to stay in a minority school, and she goes to a school that was largely comprised of white and Asian. But those poor families left behind at elementary school and in middle school in this comparison, they didn't have the choice. They didn't have vouchers. They didn't have the ability to take their dollars and exercise what would be in their best interest. So that's observation number one. Observation number two is bad teachers need to be fired. And observation number three is that teachers need to be involved. Danielle Belton, who was my guest in the A block of the program, her mother was totally hands-on, and it made a difference in her education. That's it in a nutshell, at least according to me. Make sure you're voting on today's poll question at smirconish.com, which relates to that story. Should parents who can afford a better school send their child to a struggling one to help improve it? And still to come on today's program, it's been 30 years since the book The Millionaire Next Door came out. Do you remember that? You'll remember that the person with the real money was your unassuming neighbor, not the one with the flashy car. Well, new data and a new book, the co-author of The Everywhere Millionaire or Multimillionaire, reveals who's got the real transformational wealth in America today. Make sure you're signing up for my newsletter at smirconish.com when you're voting on the poll question. You'll get the work of illustrators like Rob Rogers.
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0: Who spends $60 million on a wedding? In 2023, Bob and Paula Brockway of Coral Gables, Florida, flew guests to Paris by private jet for their daughter's five-day wedding celebration. There was a party at the Palace of Versailles, fireworks at the Eiffel Tower, Adam Levine performing the couple's first dance. So how did the family make its money? Not through Silicon Valley, not on Wall Street. Car dealerships. That surprise opens a new book called The Everywhere Millionaire. Economists Owen Zidar and Eric Zwick spent roughly a decade building a data set covering 8 million people who started businesses since the year 2000. Their research identifies a class they call the stealthy wealthy. The authors estimate that about 3 million private business owners fit this profile. Their average net worth, about $25 million. And according to the book, they collectively hold more than 13 times the wealth of the Forbes 400. They often run businesses that hide in plain sight. Car dealerships, restaurant chains, medical practices, construction companies, and local franchises. Zidar and Zwick say these owners typically built their fortunes the old-fashioned way, years of hard work growing a business. And the vast majority, about 70 to 75%, are self-made or first-generation wealth builders, with roughly 25 to 30% coming from multi-generational family businesses. Money and property can pass from one generation to the next, but can the knowledge and the judgment required to run a successful business be inherited just as easily? I spoke with co-author Eric Zwick, professor of economics and finance at the University of Chicago's Booth School of Business on my SiriusXM program.
1: You and I are having this conversation against a backdrop of a lot of concern about artificial intelligence. The Magnificent Seven seem to be driving the stock market. Everybody who's listening to us or will watch this interview certainly is aware of the Forbes 400. But the Everywhere Millionaire says if you're solely focused on those earners, you're missing a bigger story. Fair?
2: Absolutely. Like the mental map of American wealth, so we call them Everywhere Millionaires because we want to get that map of the country in people's heads. And if you put the Forbes 400, where they live, those people on the map, it's very coastal. It's increasingly tech focused with the tech billionaires and so on. But the actual map of wealth in America, sort of far more abundant and closer to home for most Americans than people realize. So there's a car dealer or an HVAC empire, a franchise owner in every congressional district. Collectively, this group, the Everywhere Millionaires, they hold more than 10 times the wealth of the Forbes 400 combined. So in some sense, they're really the real rich in America.
1: I underscored that in the book. The Main Street millionaires have more than 13 times the wealth of the Forbes 400. Professor, define rich as you're using that word, and most importantly, define Main Street millionaire.
2: So our concept of Main Street millionaire is somebody who has a net worth of at least $5 million who owns a private business. So there are about 3 million people that we estimate in 2022 have about that level of wealth and that structure. As you move further up the wealth, so on average within this broad class, their net worth is $25 million. You move further up to sort of the decamillionaires or somebody with $50 million in net worth or $100 millionaires, the more likely they are to be a private business owner, the more likely they are to resemble this Main Street millionaire class. And so the same story holds. And then there are, you know, tens of thousands of people with hundreds of millions of dollars running these mundane businesses all across the country.
1: Is the American dream alive and well?
2: We think the American dream is much more alive than people think. So I think people run around. It's really, really hot in the conventional narrative. The American dream is dead. You just got to become an influencer or start an app or you have to be born rich. That's the only chance you have. We think there are paths to real wealth that are far wider than the standard stories of, say, going to an Ivy League school and then going to get a job in a big company suggest, or that you have to be rich to race to the top. It turns out that people with sort of average test scores are more likely to build highly successful businesses than earning a comparable fortune as a salaried worker. So as a path from the bottom to the top, those paths are very much open. They're much wider than people realize. And I think that's a lesson that we draw from the big data, and then we draw from the stories that we tell, too.
1: There's such pressure to get into the so-called elite schools. You took a look at the elite schools and whether they are generating the Main Street millionaires that you write about. What's the answer to that question?
2: that entrepreneurial path is much more common and seems to be much more superpowered than the Ivy League school. Another way of thinking about it is if you don't happen to have that top test score, you know, there are a lot of chances and opportunities available. Most folks that start these successful businesses do not come from the top of the SAT distribution. That's just not what the data look like.
1: Professor Zwick, you say the best way to be rich is to be born rich. However, I learned, pardon from you, a Scottish proverb, which I love. The father buys, the son builds, the grandchild sells, and his son begs. Explain.
2: Yes. So it's unfortunately the case that when you think about what gets inherited, what's easy to inherit, cash in the bank maybe is easy to inherit. Maybe a house or a plot of land is easy to inherit. A business, not so easy to inherit because you got to know what you're doing. You got to know how to run it. One way to summarize it in a statistic is if you're a kid born in the top 1%, 40% of those kids will fall out of the top 1%. So there's no guarantee that being born rich is going to allow you to stay there.
1: I'll leave you with a final thought, and thank you for being so gracious with your time. It's a book that parents ought to read and ask their children to read. But I think so often we're inclined to push toward the education. Oh, go get the highest degree possible and so forth, and not stop to think about the power of being an entrepreneur and opening a business and aspiring to be one of these everywhere millionaires. Thank you for writing it. Thank you for being here to discuss it. I thought it was terrific.
2: Thanks for having me, Michael. It's a pleasure to be here.
0: Checking in on social media reaction, and they figured it out. They work hard and they don't waste money. Mary Jane Thomas, I thought one more passage. Indulge me from the book. I love the Scottish proverb, but I also like this. You probably know a Main Street millionaire, even if you don't realize it. They're coaching your child's soccer team, sitting next to you at a community fundraiser, chatting with you at a neighborhood barbecue. They might be the dentist who expanded his office to a regional network of practices, the commercial HVAC contractor whose trucks you see around town, or the owner of that local restaurant chain that keeps opening new locations. They're hiding in plain sight as ordinary people who run businesses woven into the fabric of everyday life. I think we have such a tendency to ignore the fact that these are the people on main streets all across the country, red states, blue states. It's not just Silicon Valley and Wall Street. And they've got a combined, you heard the statistic, a combined value of 13 times the Forbes 400 list. That's the heart, the lifeblood of the economy in this country. You still have time to vote on today's poll question. Head to Smirconish.com right now and answer this. Should parents who can afford a better school send their child to a struggling one to help improve it? Register for my newsletter while you're there. You know why? Among other reasons, you're going to get the exclusive editorial cartoons from the likes of Steve Breen. Check that out.

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1: Okay, there's the result of the poll question so far. Pretty decisive, eh? Should parents who can afford a better school send their child to a struggling one to help improve it? Decisively, 89% of, it's now 27,000 people say no, they shouldn't. I like the total of votes as well, because I was a little nervous about this poll question. It requires knowledge of this instance. It's not some hypothetical. We're talking about the Nicole Hannah Jones case, which got a lot of buzz in some quarters. So, yeah, if you haven't voted, you can keep voting on today's poll question. Social media reaction. What do we have to today's program? From Facebook, this liberal used her child as a guinea pig. Pretty harsh. In furtherance of her broken ideology, and her child suffered. This is all you need to know about liberals and liberalism. Now I feel like compelled to defend her, but I can't. I mean, I can't defend the decision she made. I said at the outset of the program, she walked the walk and talked the talk. It was not just theoretical for her. She really tried to put it into action, but it didn't work out because her daughter's education suffered as a result. She had choice. I said this earlier. She had choice and was able to ultimately, for high school, move her child. It's a shame that those poor families trapped in those underperforming elementary and middle schools couldn't do likewise. They ought to have the right to do so. The bad teachers need to get fired. The good teachers need to be rewarded. And parents need to fulfill their responsibility and not leave everything on the shoulders of educators. There it is. Bing, bang, boom, in terms of how to fix this problem. If you missed any of today's show, you can always listen anywhere you get your podcasts. We thank you for watching.

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1: Happening right now, a strong and rare early season nor'easter has the East Coast in its grip. Strong winds, punishing rain, and coastal flooding battering cities throughout the weekend. Tens of thousands of people are already without power, and hundreds of flights have been canceled. And news just in, President Trump has rejected Iran's latest proposal to reopen the critical Strait of Hormuz, just days after Iran's top diplomat made the fresh offer. And later, the Pope in Paris. Huge crowds greet the pontiff with cheers and waves along the Champs-Élysées, his message to French Catholics, and what the Chicago-born Pope said about the White Sox's recent miraculous victory.
2: This is CNN Breaking News.
1: Hello, everyone. Thank you so much for joining me this Saturday. I'm Frederica Whitfield. We begin with this breaking news as a powerful nor'easter slams the East Coast, unleashing heavy rain, wind, and waves that are threatening significant coastal flooding and beach erosion. Vulnerable homes and businesses could be inundated, impacting tens of millions of people from Virginia to New Jersey and all the way up the coast as far north as Maine. In Atlantic City, this morning's high tide sent water levels to their highest point since Superstorm Sandy back in 2012. The storm prompted this dire warning from New York Governor Kathy Hochul.
3: Between the vicious rip currents, the heavy winds, and the mammoth waves, conditions are extremely dangerous. Anyone who goes in or near the water this weekend is literally gambling with their life.
1: All right, Allison Chinchar is in the CNN Weather Center tracking the forecast. Allison, I mean, the storm is expected to stall, but, you know, how long will these conditions go on like this, though?
4: It could be days because, again, as you mentioned, this storm is not really moving all that much. And because of that, it means it has a tremendous amount of time to dump a tremendous amount of water in some of these states. There you can see that low pressure. There it is right there just off the coast of New Jersey. We've already got some of those outer bands that are kind of spreading inland, bringing rain. Now, for some areas, it's sprinkles. Others, it is very heavy downpours. And it's going to be off and on like that for a lot of these areas throughout the rest of the day today. So you can see some light showers right now in Boston, slightly moderate, say, around Providence and Newport. Pretty dry right around downtown New York right now, but you can see those waves over near Montauk. Those are sliding west, so you will start to see the rain pick up into Manhattan as we go a little bit later into the afternoon and early evening hours. This is the area where we have that excessive risk of rainfall for today. So all of the areas where you could be looking at the potential for flooding. Now we'll fast forward to Sunday. Notice, well, it doesn't really change all that much. It's many of the exact same areas tomorrow that we will see today for the potential for flooding. And then once we get to Monday, it does shift a little bit farther to the north for the main concern. But take a place like Boston, for example. You are in that threat every single one of the next 3 days. So today, tomorrow, and even on Monday, as a lot of those showers and thunderstorms will linger. So here's a look by tonight, say around 11 o'clock. You've got some of those heavier rain bands across the Cape starting to slide up into Newport, Rhode Island. New Jersey getting a little bit of a break, but it's temporary because you'll see by the time we get to, say, around 6, 7 o'clock tomorrow morning, you've now started to get a lot more heavy rain across portions of New Jersey, Pennsylvania, New York, but you still also have the heavy rain for Massachusetts, New Hampshire, and even into Maine. So this is going to be the pattern here off and on throughout the rest of the day today and even into Sunday and Monday until this storm finally starts to begin to move up the East Coast and give some of these areas a break. This means through Tuesday morning, you're looking at widespread areas of at least 4 to 6 inches of rain. Some spots could pick up 8, 9, or even 10 inches total. Oh,
1: this is the whole long haul. This is going on and on and on. All right, Allison, we'll check back with you. Thanks so much. Meantime, let's check in with CNN meteorologist Derek Van Dam, who is in Massachusetts, where, can we say, the conditions are deteriorating?
5: They've gone far beyond deteriorating. That was this morning. It's gotten bad. Look, it's not comfortable out here. This is a really powerful nor'easter. We've got a little bit of protection here with some seawalls. One of them that has been decommissioned, you can clearly see how broken apart it is. The newly built seawall to my right here is one that's getting its first test with a very powerful nor'easter that's bearing down on the northeast. I mean, let's just boil it down to what it is. Anywhere where the Atlantic meets the coast across southern New England all the way through the mid-Atlantic, you're going to have problems, especially

0: homes here. Now, look, this is a part of Massachusetts that gets hit hard from these nor'easters, the coastal storms that bomb out over the coast. And so we are susceptible to a lot of wave action here. Just the geography, you kind of see it. It looks like a bit of a catcher's mitt, kind of catches all that wave action. But what sets this one apart is that we've got a lot of combining features all at the same time. Astronomical high tides. We've got this consistent northeasterly wind that's coming off of a long duration off of the Atlantic Ocean. And we've got our high tide cycles that we're going through. The fact that this storm just sitting and spinning for days on end means that we've got an Atlantic Ocean that's extremely angry, and it wants to push all of that wave energy onto shoreline, and it gets exacerbated, meaning it gets worse as it heads towards those high tides, the astronomical high tide made true by the fact that we have a full moon here. The rain is pelting us, a lot of sea salt in the air as well, because the wind is picking up those the waves and spraying us occasionally. But that is really the scene that we have seen here in Scituate, Massachusetts, a place that's no stranger to these nor'easters. Frederica.
1: Right. Oh, okay, Derek, we'll check back with you. Something tells me the next time we see you, you might be on a little bit higher ground, given that those swells and that water continues to rise. Meteorologists Allison and Derek, thanks to both of you. I appreciate it. All right, new today, President Trump is rejecting Iran's latest proposal to fully reopen the Strait of Hormuz. He called the deal unacceptable and said Iran was, quote, losing badly. CNN's Julia Benbrook is joining us now from the White House. Julia, what was Iran offering in this latest proposal?
2: Yeah, well, as you outlined, President Donald Trump says that he has rejected this proposal. He called it, quote, unacceptable. Iran's foreign minister, although the details are still scarce, has said that this proposal did nothing more than what was in the Memorandum of Understanding, that agreement that was signed by both the United States and Iran back in June, but was scrapped shortly thereafter. Iran says that this recent proposal, it would look to immediately reopen the Strait of Hormuz in exchange for some longstanding demands it has had of the United States. Now, the Strait of Hormuz, that critical waterway that has been a key area of focus during this now nearly 7 month long conflict. There's a lot of conflicting reports when it comes to who has control of all of it. Trump says that the United States does have full control of the strait, and he says that they have eyes on every inch of it. Now, he spoke about that part specifically as he departed the White House just a few hours ago. Take a listen.
3: Said, let's close it and cause a problem for the world. And then I came along and we put up the greatest blockade ever in military history. It's a wall of steel. I would put it up. And guess what? They don't have any money now because they wanted to close the strait. And I said, that's fine. We're going to close it on you. But everybody else is able to use it.
2: For several weeks now, there have been no U.S. strikes against Iran. But these latest comments, this discussion surrounding this proposal, it all comes just days after Trump spoke at the United Nations General Assembly. And he said that he was in deciding mode when it comes to Iran. He said that he believes that it's possible that there's an agreement that comes right after the midterms. He suggested that Tehran is working to put some political pressure on him. But in that same speech, as he said that there could be a deal in just a matter of weeks, he also said that he was considering annihilating Iran. He said this specifically, that he could drive Iran into, quote, hell with no chance of survival. Now, of course, following those first joint U.S.-Israel strikes against Iran, Trump said that this would last for a number of weeks. Again, it has gone on for nearly 7 months now, and poll after poll leading up to the midterms have shown that Americans are not happy with the way Trump has handled things so far. In fact, a recent CNN poll found that just 26% approve of the way he's handled this conflict.
1: Mm-hmm. All right, Julia Benbrook at the White House, thank you so much. All right, still ahead, a major ruling from the U.S. Supreme Court. It's handing the Trump administration a big win on voting rules, what it could mean for you when you head to the polls for the midterms. Plus, another hurricane turning off the coast of Hawaii, threatening the islands with dangerous flooding and devastating mudslides. And legendary artists and iconic sounds, all for an incredible cause. We're taking you inside the historic music festival that has been helping America's family farmers thrive for decades. Stay with us.

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1: All right, with fewer than 40 days until the midterm elections, the U.S. Supreme Court just handed President Trump a big win in his quest to root out non-citizen voters, despite little evidence that it even occurs in a widespread manner. But the opinion made it clear the program can only be used for individualized checks of a person's citizenship and not for mass purges. Meanwhile, for the third time, the Supreme Court has blocked a controversial map in Missouri that was designed to net Republicans another seat in the House. Joining me right now to discuss these two court decisions and their potential impact on the upcoming elections, Brittany Gibson. She is a politics reporter for Axios. Brittany, great to see you. So let's start with this court decision allowing states to use a controversial DHS citizenship database to review voter rolls in the search for non-citizen voters. What can you tell us about this ruling?
2: Yes, absolutely. So I think it's been rightly categorized as a win for President Trump because there was so much litigation just simply on this use of the database, which has been around long before Trump, I should say. But it comes with some caveats. So the first is that there is a law that prevents any major changes to voter lists within about 90 days in an election. And as you just said, we're about 40 days out. So this should not impact voters who are registered and maybe could be flagged potentially between now and the November elections. And then the second caveat I would say is, as you just mentioned too, that this can only now be used for individual checks. And so if people were following this story earlier in the year, the reporting of hundreds or thousands of voters getting flagged at once, that was typically happening when states were throwing their whole voter rolls, their whole list into the system, you know, without any kind of prior investigation of like, oh, we think this person might be a non-citizen. Here's our batch of checking. So now that it's individualized, you're less likely to get those huge flags of there might be thousands of people not eligible on our rolls.
1: Yeah, and that's a big concern among many individuals and particularly Democrats, too, who have expressed their concern the administration might use this, you know, to carry out, you know, purges of the masses of the voter rolls. But is it clear in the decision to prevent that from actually happening?
2: I mean, I think this time will tell, partly because this litigation is going to be ongoing. And you mentioned some of the Democratic aligned groups that are still litigating this, still, you know, want to be a check on the use of this system. Democracy Forward, their president and CEO, released a statement right after the SCOTUS decision saying this case is ongoing. We still have concerns about the Privacy Act and how this could impact American citizens when this database is going to be used. A lot of this ties into what data is going to be put into the SAVE database. The Trump administration has tried to expand it to include Social Security administration data, which would be a huge escalation, you know, a total change of the database, frankly. And so this will be ongoing. Whether it gets starts to be used in a batch format post-election, I think time will tell.
1: All right. So let's now talk about the Missouri ruling, which blocked a Republican effort to use a new congressional map that would eliminate one of the two Democratic-held districts in the state. What can you tell us about that?
2: Yes. Well, I think the court rightly wrote, and anyone who thinks about it for, you know, the bureaucracy of an election would feel this, I think, too. There's not time to change these maps between now and Election Day. Overseas and military ballots have already gone out. I believe the court ruling said that this would cause electoral chaos. And I think voters mostly know election offices are not known for being flush with unlimited budget. Last way, again, about 40 days between now and the deadline to vote on Election Day. And so it would just not be practical to change congressional lines for voters right now.
1: Yeah. All right. Let's talk now about this new ad, a TV ad. You know, the White House has been has released and is promoting President Trump and his policies that says it is paid for by the U.S. government. Take a listen and a look to the ad.
3: This is only the beginning of the golden age of America.
1: So while the ad does not mention any particular race or even candidate, it is running on television spaces ahead of the midterm election. So does this, and it's called Love Me, does this Love Me, you know, ad, the U.S. government paid for. Does it strike a propaganda kind of tone? If so, is government money even allowed to fund something like this?
2: I guess the short answer to that is yes, and the evidence is on TV screens and in the advertising now. It's not strange for the federal government to pay for public service announcements, to, you know, pay for advertising to inform people of something with the government, whether that's on TV or digital or what it might, whatever it might be. And we have seen the Trump administration push the boundaries of how political these public service announcements can be before. Viewers might remember last year, DHS Secretary Kristi Noem had a multi-million dollar ad campaign that was ostensibly to promote the self-deportation program that the Trump administration started, but began with a thank you to President Trump, very glamorous shots of her. It was viewed as political advertising. And in fact, it was the most expensive political advertising campaign last year, more than the off-year elections in New Jersey and Virginia. And it really got a lot of visibility. And I would put this in a similar category. It's very promotional, President Trump. It's his image again and again to a song that says "Love Me" right before the election. So it's not odd necessarily to see the government spending money on a national ad campaign, but the subject matter, it looks political.
1: Mm-hmm. All right, we'll leave it there. Brittany Gibson, great to see you. Thanks so much.
2: Thank you for having me.
1: President Trump, you won't see much of him there because he barred CNN from traveling on Air Force One to handle press pool duties. And in that role, CNN was scheduled to cover him on behalf of all of the major networks. No outlet has been tapped to replace CNN. That means there will be limited coverage of his trip. All right, some pretty remarkable pictures coming out of New York. People kayaking down the street in Queens as a massive nor'easter thrashes the coast, and millions of people are in the path of this dangerous storm, and conditions are deteriorating, pushing tides in some areas to their highest levels in nearly 15 years. We're on the ground tracking it all next.

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1: All right, returning to our breaking news, a powerful, slow-moving nor'easter is hammering the East Coast this weekend with punishing waves and high wind. This was what it looked like on Long Island Beach, New York, earlier today. The storm is canceling events and snarling traffic both in the air and on the roads. And check out these folks. This is actually in Queens where people are kayaking. There's so much standing water. CNN's Gloria Pazmino is joining us now from Queens. So, all right, we're a little drier where you are. Well, it's not coming down. It doesn't mean this storm is over. What are people, you know, preparing for there?
2: That's exactly right, Fred. In fact, I'm standing on that exact same street where those folks are kayaking from this morning. And I want to get to that in 1 minute. But first, I want to talk about all the cancellations we are seeing in the area. So far, a little between a half an inch to an inch of rain has fallen across New York City so far. But because we are expecting the weather to continue to get worse throughout the day, we have seen several cancellations, including a concert at MetLife, the AC/DC concert, a music festival that was scheduled to take place in Queens. We, of course, know about the Ed Sheeran concert that was supposed to take place in Massachusetts. They're getting hammered by the storm. And also here we are seeing cancellations at Central Park for the Global Citizen Festival. Now, I want to bring you back to where we're standing right now, because we are here in Howard Beach in Queens, and as you can see, it is bone dry here on the street where I'm standing. But just a few hours this morning, this street was completely flooded. Now, you saw the video of the people running around on the kayaks. You also see that people are walking through there. They have water nearly up to their knees, so it really gives you an idea of just how quickly things change around here. That was during high tide this morning. That tide has moved out of this area here, and it's completely dry. The rain has stopped, but we are expecting that to shift in the next few hours. High tide is expected again around here about 8 o'clock this evening, and we might start to see some flooding up to 2 hours before that. So it's very important that you don't take the current conditions right now as any sign that we are out of the storm just yet. Now, this is an area that has been historically devastated by floods. It was just 14 years ago during Superstorm Sandy that this area was absolutely devastated. So you can see that folks around here are kind of used to this. In fact, this is one of the areas that floods pretty significantly when New York City gets bad rain. I want to show you that folks are prepared, right? I spoke to our friends here at this grocery store earlier this morning. They told me that the water came up to their step. So just enough for them to not have that water go inside. And in fact, they're open for business right now. And you can see that the businesses here on this block have been preparing. They have the sandbags out. They're ready for what's to come likely this evening. The wind is starting to pick up, but again, we are expecting conditions to deteriorate as the hours go by. High tide expected again shortly after 8 o'clock, and flooding likely to begin at least 2 hours before that. So certainly listen to officials, take the warnings, and be prepared, because in the next few hours, we are expecting a lot more flooding. Fred?
1: Wow. So many hurricane-like similarities in the storm, but this is a nor'easter. All right, Gloria Pazmino, thanks so much. Right. We'll check back with you. All right, speaking of hurricanes, Hurricane Nolo is expected to bring heavy rain to parts of Hawaii as people there brace for the third major storm in 6 weeks. The Big Island of Hawaii is expected to get the worst of it with flash flooding and dangerously high surf. Hurricane Nolo is not expected to make landfall, but will pass to the south of the islands as it strengthens. And this is happening as the Big Island is still recovering from the devastation caused by Hurricane Lala last month. We'll continue to monitor the storm throughout the hour, and you can check on it 24/7 by downloading CNN's new weather app. And you can find a link to it at cnn.com/weather or the iPhone App Store, or just use the QR code at the bottom of your screen. Lots of options. All right, if you want a real taste of Texas, then you have to hit the highway. That's exactly what world-renowned chef David Chang is doing in his new episode of The Detour. Our own Sarah Seidner caught up with Chang to talk about it. Take a look.
3: We're moving on to another one of your trips, but in the meantime, shouldn't we be?
4: Yes.
3: This
4: yes.
3: is like your specialty. Let's go.
4: This is our vegetarian noodle. This is ginger scallion ramyun. Then we have some kimbap, and this is a Korean, like mostly school lunch dish for kids.
5: It's really good.
3: All right. You go to Texas, 3 or 4 cities. You're with a buddy. Who'd you go with?
4: Cristela Alonso. Listen, I'm friends with a lot of comedians, and they're not funny in real life. But Cristela is hilarious. Unfortunately, a lot of our conversation was inappropriate for CNN to air. I have never laughed so hard. And that's what a road trip is, too. I think it's about laughing and just talking about random stuff.
3: What did you discover in Texas about barbecue? It seemed like you found all kinds of versions that a lot of people might not know exist.
4: Part of this was this crazy theory. I was like, as Texas turns purple, I was like, I wonder if that's going to be represented in the barbecue. And sure enough, it was super interesting to see how barbecue was evolving slowly but surely. You have all these immigrants coming to the Dallas-Fort Worth area or to Austin or to Lockhart. You have people that have lived in Texas historically that have never like used barbecue as an expression of their culture. Certainly gonna rub some people the wrong way.
3: You found halal barbecue?
4: Yeah. There's something about opening up in cities in Texas where people are really open to new things. That's what blew me away, was a state like Texas that I would consider to be a little bit more closed-minded. I couldn't have been more wrong.
3: So you're rediscovering America here. What sits with you after going to so many different places?
4: America is a story of change. Anything that you except to be true or American came from something else before you. It's a story of progress, of immigrants. What I love about food is something that wants to survive, and it's going to be delicious, and it's going to mix with different cultures and different techniques. And all you have to do is be a little bit open to what that delicious might be.
3: The truth is, and you said it, everything's fusion at this point.
4: You're fusion.
3: I'm definitely fusion.
4: Korean guy growing up in Virginia shouldn't be a thing.
3: But it is.
4: Yeah.
3: Speaking of your upbringing, what's your origin story?
4: So many people of my age, the kids of immigrants that came to this country, if you provided any kind of cultural thing that was different, you were going to be made fun of. Having my parents not knowing a country, not speaking a language, that's a crazy proposition.
3: It's really hard.
4: The silver lining in that, it gave me something to say. I had no idea that it would be something that so many other people could relate to.
1: Oh, so fascinating. 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
1: All right, getting back to one of our top stories today, President Trump is rejecting Iran's latest proposal to fully reopen the Strait of Hormuz. Iran had offered a new round of nuclear talks and a quick reopening of the Strait of Hormuz if the U.S. lifted its naval blockade and other economic penalties. The offer was floated during the gathering of world leaders in New York at the U.N. General Assembly. With me now is Bobby Ghosh. He is a geopolitics analyst and author of Ghosh World. Substack. Good to see you, Bobby. So Iran's offer, doesn't seem too different than, you know, previous proposals, but it also seems this might have been potentially a good off-ramp for the president. And all of this in a week when we heard President Trump, you know, saying and underscoring he has some tough choices to make on this Iran war, including annihilation. The Iranian president, in his speech, did not back down, going as far as to say that they're not terrorists. They were the victims of terrorism after the U.S. attacks. So Iran made its proposal. The U.S. is rejecting it, but maintains that it is having constructive indirect discussions with Iran. So, I mean, does this look like a war ending after the U.S. midterms, as the president has underscored, or even that there might be a conclusion soon, or is this going to carry on forever?
2: Well, unfortunately, the only conclusion you can reach from all the jumble of facts that we've been getting is that this war is not about to end anytime soon. There will be pauses. There will be talks about talks. There will be talks about talks about talks. But when it comes to actually making a breakthrough in negotiations with either of the two sides, making the kind of concessions that the other side needs to see in order to stop the war, I don't see that happening anytime soon. Remember, this offer is just for a 7-day intermediate period, which would then lead to more discussions about the nuclear deal. It's not really a deal. It's, as I said before, it's about opening the possibility of discussions towards the deal. So this is a triple bank shot, if I can make that analogy. So The Iranians have not changed their negotiating terms in any meaningful way, nor has the United States. Both sides are painted into the opposite corners of the room and are unable to break out of their corners. And as long as that remains the case, I don't see the war ending anytime soon.
1: Oh, gosh. Okay, so the U.S. is involved in different ways in a couple of wars here, the Iran war, you know, at some directive from Israel. And then in providing weapons and diplomatic assertions in the Ukraine-Russia war. So what gains do you see the U.S. might have made during this U.N. General Assembly gathering on either one of those conflicts?
2: Well, there has not really been any gain. This UN gathering, typically the UN gatherings are talk shops, right? People from all around the world come together, get to go on the stage and make a speech, and then some sort of negotiating takes place off the center stage in the margins. In that respect, nothing new this past week. But the thing that I've been speaking to friends and colleagues and contacts outside the United States during the course of this week to try and get a sense of how they see the thing playing out in New York. And unfortunately, for much of the world, the United States looks like it's in an incredibly weak position. The president seems unable to lead his own country, never mind lead the wider world or lead the Western world or lead the liberal world. He just seems unable to lead. All he's doing is rehashing, reheating old rhetoric. Even that thing he said about annihilation. The only new thing is that he said it on the dais of the United Nations. He's been saying that and using those words over and over again. So it's the same old and same old, and that's the problem, that nobody outside the United States, and frankly, very few people in the United States, see any forward motion in anything. Look at the China, the Xi Jinping summit. A lot of pageantry and a couple of pandas, but when it comes to actual deals, buying Boeings or buying more soybeans or more opening up the Chinese market for America's products, no actual announcements of any fact, of any progress.
1: Do you see that there were missed opportunities here with the General Assembly gathering? I mean, I hear you, you know, on on this with China, but even as it pertains to the Israeli, you know, Gaza conflict. The Palestinian leadership was denied visas to travel to the U.S. That didn't stop Mahmoud Abbas from having that recorded message. And then Netanyahu, a number, dozens of delegates would walk out while he was speaking. I mean, this gathering of all these world leaders is an opportunity to advance diplomacy. What kind of missed opportunities did you see here?
2: Well, all kinds of missed opportunities, to lead the way on global anxiety about AI, global anxiety about climate, about specific things like the war in Iran, like the mass destruction that's taking place in Gaza. But, you know, there can only be progress if the host, the United States, is willing to lean in and use the leverage it has in order to make other countries come to the table, whether it is to negotiate and make a deal with each other or whether it is to follow America's lead. If the United States is unwilling to lead, and the president, as I said before, seems unwilling to lead, if the United States is unwilling to lead, where is the rest of the world meant to go? Who's going to follow? And there's nobody else taking that position. Nobody has the strength and the credibility to do so, but no one's even trying. It's not that the Russians are trying to lead or the Chinese are trying to lead. You have a world that is essentially now leaderless, and that's not a good position if history has taught us anything.
1: All right. Great to have you, Bobby Ghosh. Thank you so much.
2: Anytime.
1: Still ahead in the CNN newsroom, military families are raising fresh concerns about President Trump's planned D.C. arch. Plus, Americans' feelings on the economy are near a historical record low. Why it could reshape the battle for Congress. And it's a product sold at gas stations, convenience stores, but specialists warned that it's potentially as dangerous as some controlled substances. The new warnings about the dangers of kratom after two students at Ole Miss were found dead.
3: The California governor debate, live Wednesday.

0: the Champs-Élysées in Paris to see Pope Leo. The pontiff was greeted by waving flags and chants of long live the Pope as he rode by in an open-top Pope mobile. And he also stopped along the way, as you saw right there, to bless babies before celebrating an outdoor mass, which was attended by nearly 800,000 people, throngs of the faithful receiving communion from priests who are lined up along the iconic avenue. They're the ones that are under those white umbrellas. CNN's Vatican correspondent Christopher Lamb is traveling with the Pope. I mean, Christopher, what a spectacular view. But you were actually there. Tell us what this experience was like and how excited people seem to be.
1: Well, Frederick, it was pretty extraordinary. I saw people on each other's shoulders, climbing up trees to try and see the Pope. He's been generating a lot of interest whilst he's been in France, and the Mass in the centre of Paris was really an extraordinary sight to witness. This American Pope is someone who the French are really keen to see and hear from. And after that Mass in Lourdes, that Mass in Paris, he then has come to Lourdes, where I am now in the southwest of France, a very important Catholic pilgrimage site where Leo has been leading a prayer service. This has been a jam-packed schedule for Leo to follow. He's been focusing very much on encouraging young Catholics or young people who are interested in becoming Catholics. The church in France has seen a rise in conversions recently. And as the journalist travelling with him, we've been on board the plane with the Pope, and on the way out from Rome to Paris, he came to the back of the aircraft to greet us, and he joked about the Chicago White Sox, who he is, of course, a big supporter of. This is what he had to say.
2: 2 years ago, they were just had the worst record in baseball's history. Sometimes call it a miracle. Do you have anything to do with that?
3: No comment. Great Chris. Things happen in Chicago.
1: Well, Frederica, Pope Leo will be meeting bishops tomorrow and with abuse survivors here in Lourdes for what is a very important and historic visit to France. Frederica.
0: Yeah, historic indeed. This is the first papal visit to France in some 18 years. All right, Christopher Lamb, thank you so much.

0: Tonight, country music greats including Willie Nelson, Neil Young, and John Mellencamp are all in one place for the 41st year of Farm Aid. The annual music festival raises money for family-owned farms around America. CNN will bring you performances live this evening. But ahead of that, Bill Weir is live for us already at Virginia Beach to give us a preview. And it looks like a pretty good crowd already, or at least they're trickling in.
1: Oh, Federica, I wish we had smell-o-vision right now, because the pork chop sandwiches coming out of the Patchwork Family Farms from Missouri, it's killing me. It smells so good. We're surrounded by people who steward the land and the animals for all of us, and there have been better times to be farmers. This, of course, was started way back 41 years ago when Bob Dylan was performing at Live Aid. You remember the big mega concert to raise money for victims of famine in Africa, and Bob Dylan's on stage and he said, you know what, maybe we should have one of these for the farmers, because at the time they were going through rough mortgage foreclosures, the suicide rate was really high, and literally within months, Willie Nelson actually heard that. He was after a show, he heard that and said, let's do it. Within months, they threw this thing together, and it's still going. And, you know, you remember when we used to have, you know, the kind of big disasters, they were infrequent enough for us to have, like, telethons and really sit with them for a while? Well, this is the one that has stayed, because the farming challenge in this country, the crisis, frankly, has only gotten worse, especially now with tariffs, with the price of diesel. It's really tough to run a family farm these days. So this is all the proceeds from this. All these artists are working for free tonight. All the proceeds are going to help the farms. And here we are inside the Veterans Memorial Home Loan Amphitheater in Virginia Beach, on stage, just wrapping up. Sierra Farrell, amazing Americana singer out of West Virginia, who grew up busking from Seattle to New Orleans, living in a van, riding the rails for a while. But she just finished up. We've had a really interesting, diverse lineup so far. We got Jesse Wells coming up. He has really made a name for himself as sort of a modern protest singer. John Fogerty-like voice, does amazing stuff. We got, well, who else? Margo Price is coming up. Willie tonight with his family. 93 years old, Fred, is expected to play a full set, and after last year, it'll make you laugh, it'll make you cry. We hope people dial in for tonight.
0: Wow, he and everyone is unstoppable there. So glad you brought us there, right there, close to the arena. I now feel like we are with you there at Farm Aid. We'll keep checking with you, though. Bill Weir, thank you so much. And, of course, watch Farm Aid live right here on CNN tonight, 7 o'clock, and streaming with an all-access subscription.
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0: Hello again, everyone. Thank you so much for joining me. I'm Frederica Whitfield. And we begin with the breaking news. A powerful nor'easter slamming the East Coast, unleashing heavy rain, wind, and waves that are threatening significant coastal flooding and beach erosion. Vulnerable homes and businesses could be inundated, impacting tens of millions of people from Virginia to New Jersey and all the way up the coast as far north as Maine. In Atlantic City, this morning's high tide sent several levels to their highest point since Superstorm Sandy back in 2012. CNN meteorologist Derek Van Dam is in Massachusetts, where conditions are certainly going downhill. You're now on a little higher ground. You know, you were right there in the surf moments ago, last hour. But look, I can see the wind is still kind of whipping things up. What's up?
3: Oh, yeah, absolutely. It's a relentless northeast wind, right? That's one of the defining parameters of a nor'easter, is the direction of the wind. But we're just getting it full blast, right? We're getting the taste of the ocean because it's taking the waves, spraying that up and over the seawall. We're in Scituate, Massachusetts. This is an area that's no stranger to nor'easters. You can see the classic, you know, New England style homes here, especially in and around Boston. But I want to show you what's protecting these beautiful, beautiful homes from the fury of the Atlantic Ocean. I'm going to take my talented photojournalist here, Tom. Yeah, he's going to come up these stairs with me, but just a little bit of a walk and talk. This is a newly built seawall, and this is what's protecting the beautiful homes here from the raging fury of the Atlantic Ocean, which, you know, you go back 3 hours when high tide and the astronomical high tide was coming in with this persistent northeasterly wind, and the waves were crashing up to the second story of these homes. It was very, very dramatic to see that, but this newly built seawall is really proving to be worth all the money because the previous seawall had to be decommissioned because that obviously is not going to cut it when it comes to these stronger storms that are impacting the Northeast. You can see how that's just falling apart. But let me tell you about why this area is so susceptible. There are communities up and down the coastline. I mean, anywhere the Atlantic meets the land from southern New England to the mid-Atlantic, they are seeing the impacts from the storm. My cameraman, my photojournalist, he's going to wipe his lens because we're getting battered by these winds and, of course, the pelting rain, which, by the way, is coming down at about a quarter to a half an inch an hour with some of the bands that are coming in. But you can probably hear the wind in the background. This storm is knocking out power. We know that across the coastal communities here of New England. But it's also taking down trees. Last report I saw in New York and parts of Long Island, there's over 600 reports of downed trees and downed tree limbs as well. So that's going to be a threat going forward because this storm is just sitting, still churning off the Atlantic, and it's not going anywhere anytime soon. I mean, this is going to be with us through the entire weekend, and therein lies the problem, because a persistent northeast wind like it is now, almost tropical storm force, is going to continue to drive up the angry ocean that you see here into the coastal communities. We're going to have the relentless rain that's going to make it very difficult for trees when it's saturated in the ground to stand any longer because the wind just does not give up here. It's pelting us. We get the taste of sea salt every time some of the spray from the ocean comes in. But boy, we are sure happy to be on higher ground here on this seawall, Frederica, because, you know, at any moment, one of these rogue waves can be a menace here across the coast.
0: Yeah, that's a tough nor'easter indeed. Thank goodness for that seawall.

0: endure for days.
1: Yes, and that's one of the big concerns with this. We've talked about it. It is a rare storm for September, mm-hmm. and one component that you saw even from Derek's live shot is the wind. And here's why this is important, because when we usually get these nor'easters, say October, November, December, what's missing from the trees? All of the leaves. But since all of these trees have their full canopies, it allows for more drag on the trees. It makes them more susceptible to being uprooted and coming down. And that's why you're likely having so many reports of these trees coming down across much of New England. Here's a look at this. Again, this low pressure system has not moved that much in the last 24 hours, and it's not expected to move all that much in the forward 24 hours. You can see these rain bands coming in. New York getting a little bit of a break right now. Not the case for Boston, Newport, portions of Providence, and even around Hartford. A break a little bit in portions of New Jersey, too, but that is going to change as we go through the next several hours. Here's a look through Tuesday morning. Widespread totals of 4 to 6 inches. Some of these areas could get 7, maybe even as much as 8 inches of rain. For places like Massachusetts and Rhode Island, that is a month's worth of rain in roughly 72 hours. Here's a look at the forecast. By 11 o'clock tonight, now you start to see some of the heavier rain bands sliding in across Massachusetts, portions of New Hampshire. Then by tomorrow morning, say about 7, 8 a.m., now you're looking at or areas of upstate New York, New Jersey. Now that's where the heavy rain bands are going to be. It's going to be this off and on nature, not just for the next 24 hours, but even through early Monday, you're still going to see a lot of the heavy showers that are in many of these areas. And we talked about the wind. Again, you've got these wind advisories and high wind warnings out for numerous locations. This is not just for today. These will linger into tomorrow. And in some cases, especially up around Boston, this will likely linger into early Monday as well.
0: My goodness. All right, the long haul. Allison Chinchar, thank you so much. All right, happening right now, President Trump was in Knoxville, Tennessee today to watch a football game between the University of Tennessee and University of Texas. But you can't see much of him here on this network because the president barred CNN from traveling on Air Force One to handle the press pool duties. And in that role, CNN was scheduled to cover him on behalf of all the major television networks. No outlet has been tapped to replace CNN, which means limited coverage of his trip. CNN's chief media analyst Brian Stelter is joining us right now. Brian, I mean, walk us through this latest media ban and the status of this standoff.
2: Yeah, big picture here. The president is trying to control news coverage. He is picking a fight with the people who are telling unpleasant truths about his administration. Today, yes, it happens to be CNN, but tomorrow it could be any other news outlet. So we continue now for more than a week to see the president taking these unprecedented steps that CNN and other outlets have called illegal and the First Amendment attorneys have said will eventually be defeated in court. We know that that ban about the White House grounds, that rule from the court was handed down a couple of days ago and taken into effect. So reporters from CNN, Politico and MS Now are back on the White House complex. But today, the White House tried something different. The president rejected the plan, the schedule for CNN to be the TV pool correspondent. So the president not allowing CNN on Air Force One, not allowing CNN on this trip for this football game. And no, the football game is not the most newsworthy event on the president's schedule this month, but it is still important to have the press with him at all time. So there have been some still photos from the game today. I know he gave an interview to a conservative radio host, and that is sort of an example of the broader point here. The president wants to pick and choose who is able to be around him, who's able to report on him, who's able to document his presidency, and that is simply antithetical to the First Amendment. Here's what the president wrote on Truth Social this morning, and I want to kind of break down the way that he framed this. He said, "Why should perpetrators of fake news, like CNN and MS, be allowed access to a very sacred place, the White House?" He went on to complain about negative coverage. But the two key words there are fake news. Do Americans really want the president to decide what is real and what is fake? What is positive or what is negative? I think the answer is no. Of course, the answer is no. But the president has used that fake news phrase for almost a decade in order to try to drive a wedge to delegitimize news coverage and to convince his fans that what is really going on is not going on. So to me, that phrase fake news really sums up this battle. He wants control. He wants to decide what's real versus fake. But of course, most Americans don't want that. So we don't know what's going to happen over the long term with TV pool coverage. But at least today, the other networks have continued to rally together and refuse to go along with this ban. So that's why there's no TV pool coverage. And Fred, I just want to remind folks what the five networks in the country, the five major networks, said in a joint statement earlier this week. This is NBC, ABC, CBS, and Fox News coming together and saying, quote, The public has a vital interest in receiving accurate, independent information about

0: its government. No administration should restrict a news organization because it objects to its reporting. And as always, those reporters, they just want to get back to doing their jobs. Fred, I know you know this as well. I know this. We don't want to be the news today, but we do have to let viewers know when this is going on.
1: Right. And we'll continue to cover the news, even if it means having to go a few different directions in order to gather the information in a sound and safe and fair manner. All right. Brian Stelter, thank you so much.
0: Thanks.
1: All right, still to come, gas prices are rising as consumer confidence sinks. What's driving the decline and how it's affecting spending and why economic anxiety is crossing party lines? And later, new questions about kratom after the herbal supplement was found during the death investigations of two Ole Miss students.
2: CNN Newsroom is brought to you by...

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1: The economy is still a sore subject with many Americans. A new survey from the University of Michigan shows consumer sentiment fell to its second lowest level on record, taking a 7% dip from last month. The sentiment comes amid skyrocketing gas prices, increasing interest rates, and cost of living concerns. Joining me right now is Joanne Hsu, Director of the Surveys of Consumers at the University of Michigan. Great to see you. So what does this 7% dip in consumer confidence tell you about how people are making decisions about spending?
2: At the end of the day, we've had several months of declines now after an earlier summer uptick when gas prices seemed to come down a little bit. But consumers are now quite worried that their cost of living concerns aren't going to be going away anywhere soon, particularly with these increase in fuel prices and gas prices. They just don't see any relief in sight. And with this in mind, consumers are going to be choosy about how they spend their money. They are going to be looking for value. They're going to be careful and they're going to be choosy with how they spend.
1: Choosy about the big ticket items from cars to, you know, houses, or is this inclusive of everything from a drive-through, you know, cup of coffee to groceries, clothes?
2: I think that's anything that's discretionary, that it isn't a critical purchase that you need to get through your day, get through your week, is probably on the table right now. When we ask questions on, is it a good time to buy a house? Consumers invariably say no, both because of really high prices and increasingly because of high interest rates. Consumers are just really concerned that prices are just really high right now, unbearable for them, and they are really looking forward to a time in the future where purchasing power will be more powerful.
1: And then there's a separate breakdown based on political persuasion. Republican sentiment in September is 20% lower than in January, while Democrats are down 13% over the same period, according to the surveys. What's behind this?
2: The data are pretty clear about what's going on here. At the end of 2025, beginning of the year, consumer sentiment was kind of on an upward momentum. People were feeling a lot better after the government shutdown ended at the late last year. But that trajectory ended with the start of the Iran conflict. In the beginning, you know, Republicans were willing to withhold judgment. They had some confidence that the conflict was going to end very quickly and that gas prices would come down. But now 6 months on, people aren't really sure about that. So across the political spectrum, it doesn't matter if you're a Democrat, a Republican, or independent, everyone broadly agrees that the economic outlook has weakened since January.
1: You all have been tracking consumer attitudes for years. The survey has been around since 1952. So when you look at the responses this go round, what trends are standing out most to you?
2: Essentially, since the pandemic, the last five or so years, consumers have been very loud and clear that the dominant factor influencing their views of their economy is undoubtedly cost of living. That's factor number one. Factor two, inflation was the highest inflation that we had seen in decades. Now, inflation has come down. It's picked up again in recent months, but consumers are still really frustrated by the persistence of high prices. And on top of that, there are some worries about labor markets as well. You know, 3 years ago, labor markets were incredibly strong. When inflation was hitting its peak, consumers are worried that that's not going to last and that labor markets are going to weaken. And so with tariffs, with the Iran conflict, and with all this uncertainty around AI's role in the economy, consumers are just very wary about the future.
1: All right. Joanne Hsu of University of Michigan, thank you so much for being with us.
2: Thank you very much.
1: Still to come, this weekend's nor'easter is putting New York City's flood defenses to the test. Ahead, we take a closer look at how climate change has made the city's growing flooding problem even worse.

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1: Stunning new drone video just coming into CNN of waves crashing over a seawall in Brant Rock, Massachusetts. I mean, quite extraordinary there. Part of a powerful, slow-moving nor'easter that is hammering the East Coast this weekend with punishing waves and high wind. This was the scene in Long Beach, New York, earlier today. The storm leading to canceled events and snarled traffic both in the air and on the roads. And then check out these people in the Howard Beach neighborhood of Queens. They're kayaking through the flooded streets earlier today. Rising water is becoming more of a problem for the Big Apple, in fact. CNN's Gloria Pesmino reports.
2: It's become a common sight in New York City. Stranded cars, waterfalls inside train stations, and pedestrians wading through flooded streets. The Big Apple was soaked by more than 8 inches of rain in August, a record for the past 5 years.
3: Why is that happening?
4: Yeah, it has been a bit of a crazy summer. We had to kind of activate our emergency flash flood plan almost like 30% more this summer than any other year. And what we believe is happening is it's climate change, the intensity of the rainstorm.
2: A massive amount of rain in a short amount of time, and America's largest city can barely keep up. The city's sewer system is designed to handle up to 1.75 inches of rain per hour.
4: If you think about New York City's system, built over 100 years ago, we're seeing storms that are at 2 inches. 2.5 inches, 3 inches. So it's really overwhelming the system.
5: It's crazy.
2: That means water is going up into the streets and down into the subways. New York City's annual precipitation has increased about 20% since 1960. And as the planet warms, the atmosphere holds more moisture, fueling heavier, more frequent downpours. 5 years after the remnants of Hurricane Ida dropped a record amount of rain, flooding basements and killing more than a dozen people, some New Yorkers are still dealing with constant flooding.
6: I thought, oh, this is just a great city, you know, a concrete jungle. We don't have flooding here.
7: We've been trying to make sure we have everything we need off the floor, but also all the supplies to make sure we can barricade the doors.
2: Since Ida, the city has invested billions in flood protection, upgraded sewers, expanded stormwater systems, and improved emergency alerts. But officials say fully addressing the city's flood risk could take decades.
8: You're doing good work.
2: In the meantime, New Yorkers are taking action. Nick Nyack launched a City Sponge, a website to help neighborhoods deal with flooding.
8: We have to absorb more water as a city. We have to figure out ways to do that, but also to help people absorb the information because it's confusing.
2: In a race against the clock, the city continues to upgrade stormwater infrastructure and protections against coastal flooding.
9: New York, we're readying our coastlines.
2: This $43 million investment will help oversight of more than 100 floodgates along South Street in Lower Manhattan.
10: When a major storm is on the way, floodgates will flip up into place, creating one continuous barrier that helps keep water out.
2: And there's green infrastructure. Thousands of rain gardens to collect stormwater runoff, and massive underground tanks to capture millions of gallons of stormwater and sewage during heavy rains.
4: This is helping to capture the water.
2: As the city tries to make progress, more extreme weather is likely on its way.
8: No matter if you believe in climate change or not, you don't want water in your place. It's undeniable.
2: Gloria Pasmino, CNN, New York.
1: And don't forget CNN's new weather app. It has all the insight you need about conditions in your area and beyond. You can get it now in the Apple App Store. All right, still to come, my military family say they are concerned about the new direction for President Trump's proposed triumphal arch near Arlington National Cemetery.
11: I'm not looking to go to the things that are viral.
12: Workshop

0: Military families are raising new concerns about the president's proposed triumphal arch near Arlington National Cemetery. Veterans and Gold Star families say they are alarmed over plans to possibly add an open-air observation deck, which was not part of the original design. CNN Washington correspondent Sunlin Serfati brings us the story.
1: Veterans and military families I spoke to feel like this observation deck on the proposed arch is incredibly intrusive. There are typically between 24 and 27 funerals each weekday at Arlington. These are very choreographed, down to every precise little detail ceremonies, providing this beautiful ceremony in the hopes that it would give respect to those who have fallen. Now, Gold Star families and veterans we spoke to say they find this deck, which is planned for the fifth floor of the President's Arch, 166 feet in the air, they feel that it would give tourists an intimate view of the grounds, potentially giving those tourists a bird's eye view of this incredibly private moment of this funeral. Here's what some veterans and Gold Star families told me.
2: The observation deck is rubbing people the wrong way, I believe, because you're up there to see the cemetery. And what's actually going on the ground are people are being buried. So it's a moment where you don't want to have lots of people watching you. When a family is grieving and they're being handed a flag, they'd rather be the only one there.
3: They go overboard to make it very personal for every family. So I think that just knowing that anybody that you don't know or isn't part of the family is watching it kind of takes away from that, definitely. I can't think of any other place that would be more inappropriate to have an observation deck than looking out over a cemetery.
1: And I posed these concerns to the White House, and they responded saying that they, quote, believe the arch will enhance the visitor experience at Arlington National Cemetery for veterans, the families of the fallen, and all Americans alike. But the White House did notably not answer CNN's questions about whether there would be protocol changes for military funerals at Arlington to protect these families' privacy. According to documents that we obtained, the administration has suggested, however, a series of very short-term steps that can potentially alleviate disruptions to ceremonies during specifically the arch's construction, like controlling temporary construction lighting, coordinating with Arlington to avoid construction during funerals, and restricting work hours during high noise during services. But they did not answer whether there would be more permanent protocols for funerals and the tourism at the arch when and if the arch is in place. Sunlin Serfati, CNN, Washington.
0: All right, still to come, a controversial herbal supplement has been at the center of the investigation into the deaths of two Ole Miss students. What parents need to know about them.
4: The Detour with David Chang, Sunday at 9 on CNN.

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1: 800-821-4000.
2: We're learning new details about the tragic deaths of two college students at the University of Mississippi. Investigators are trying to determine if the deaths are connected to a widely available but unregulated herbal supplement. CNN's Randy Kay explains.
3: Possible OD. I do not believe the subject's breathing. Trying to start CPR over the phone.
4: A dispatcher in Lafayette County, Mississippi on Monday, responding to a possible overdose at the University of Mississippi, Ole Miss. The university identified the victims as two students, Aiden Hamilton, a freshman from Englewood, Colorado, and Robert Strang, a junior from Atlanta. Investigators are looking into whether the deaths are connected to kratom, an opioid-like herb that can produce both stimulant and sedative effects. While there is no evidence confirming kratom was the cause, packaged kratom sold from a retail store was found in both investigations. That's according to the Lafayette County Metro Narcotics, a multi-agency law enforcement unit.
5: Here the autopsy is going to be key, which is, was it an overdose involving only kratom, or were there other aspects to it in terms of other substances, whether they were legal or illegal?
4: Mississippi's governor said in a statement that the state's Department of Public Safety and Bureau of Narcotics are working with local law enforcement to expedite toxicology reports. The head of Mississippi's Department of Public Safety told CNN, "Until those investigations and toxicology testing are complete, we cannot rule out foul play."
6: College is supposed to be where we grow and like gain new experiences. It's not supposed to be where our lives end.
4: Officials have asked people to avoid kratom.
5: You can buy it in gas stations. You can get it in convenience stores without having to jump through any hoops to do it that make it seem harmless and safe.
4: A spokesperson for student Robert Strang's family issued a statement saying, "We are heartbroken by the loss of our dear son, Robert, and are trying to process this unimaginable loss." A statement released by the university from Aiden Hamilton's family read, "Aiden was a bright, wonderful young man who was taken too soon. He is greatly missed." WTVA reported that several fraternities and sororities have placed black ribbons outside their on-campus houses. That station also said campus vending machines offering free Narcan have been emptied. Narcan can help reverse respiratory depression from a kratom or opioid-like overdose.
5: In a case where there's a kratom overdose, whether Narcan will help that directly, it will certainly, in all likelihood, help it in the cases where it's a combination of kratom and other opioids.
4: Just last week, the state attorney general's office trained students at Ole Miss on how to use Narcan to help save a life.
7: Kratom isn't illegal in Mississippi, but the AP has reported that Oxford, where Ole Miss is located, banned related products back in 2019. Meanwhile, the CDC reports that calls about kratom-related poisonings increased more than 1,200% between 2015 and 2025. Randy Kay, CNN.
2: All right, let's talk more about this. With me now is Dr. Deval Desai. He is a physician, an author, and hosts the Seen in Full podcast. Great to see you. So investigators have said that they have not found evidence, you know, connecting the deaths of these students and kratom. But this herbal substance was found a dangerous or potentially, you know, lethal substance. And do you feel like doctors' offices, hospitals are equipped enough to know about this potential?
8: You know, it's something I am very worried about right now. The problem is we have so much access to things like kratom, the gummies, all the things that are so easily available, not only to adolescents, college-age kids, but also adults, whether it's a gas station or store. So we don't know exactly what's out there. It's not regulated well right now. And we are seeing this with this tragic case out of Mississippi. As you suggested, we don't know if kratom was the ultimate cause. They could have been laced with other substances, but it's part of the concern here. And I don't think we are as equipped to test as fast in our blood for kratom or our urine for kratom as we are other drugs like marijuana, cocaine, which we can get those metabolites faster. So as these substances keep presenting themselves, it is more and more challenging where history matters. We need to know what people are taking, why they're taking it. And in
2: a supplement, however, Narcan, which is something
8: correct.
2: That addresses a potential narcotic overdose.
8: Yeah.
2: would be effective in treatment or are assisting?
8: It will assist. So kratom, the psychoactive components, first part of it is on those opioid receptors, so acting like oxycodone, fentanyl. The other part is actually a stimulant acting on the other neurotransmitters. So it really confuses the nervous system. But there is argument with that, with the opioid receptors. Narcan, which is free and accessible to everybody, hence those machines are out of it now, is potentially helpful.
2: All right. And that is good that it is available.
8: Yes.
2: When it's available.
8: Absolutely.
2: All right. So I also want to turn to another very important story from this week. A White House task force says it will remove 760,000 enrollees from Obamacare. It cited fraud and so-called ghost enrollees without providing any data. So what will it mean that 760,000 people will be unenrolled from Affordable Care Act coverage, in your view?
8: There's going to be a downstream effect. So first and foremost, fraud has to be eliminated, but we cannot say all 760,000 people are fraudulently under this coverage. Mm-hmm. And patients need to know what they have, the type of coverage they have. If you have this type of insurance, just because you have a card right now does not guarantee you still have active coverage. So the best thing you can
2: do is... Meaning you could have been removed, as we're hearing, unbeknownst to you.
8: Yes.
2: You go to a doctor's office, hospital, ER, et cetera, present your card.
8: Yeah.
2: Okay, so then what do you think proactively... patients should
8: log on to the marketplace, log on to that plan, see and make sure it's active. If it is not, call the number immediately, likely on Monday, and figure out what's going on, why it's not active, and what I need to do to get it activated again. Remember, if we have patients without insurance, people are still going to get sick. There is a downstream effect. Lack of access, lack of health care, ultimately you're going to get sicker, you end up in the hospital. Somebody is paying for this, and the cost will be bigger. So there will be downstream consequences.
2: What are your concerns about this issue, that people would be unenrolled? Flu, things like COVID, things like other communicable ailments, because we're inside more, places are colder. What are your concerns about people who are going to be lacking health care coverage?
8: Right. So, Frederica, simple things like flu shot, getting your COVID booster if you're getting that. Those types of things that you think your insurance is covering, all of a sudden not covering it. You're paying out of pocket. An acute visit, let's say you're having a cough, fever, thinking you have pneumonia, that you show up, your insurance isn't covering it. You need a chest x-ray. All these things will be consequences. And what happens with those consequences? Patients don't seek care right away. Perhaps wait till you're too sick because you have no choice, you can't afford it. End up in the emergency room, which is already saturated. Keep depleting resources, and the costs keep going up. So this is not the solution.
2: These are your concerns for patients. Now, what about your concerns for healthcare providers with all of these people are now removed from eligibility coverage?
8: I'm an advocate for the frontline healthcare workers, physicians, nurses, therapists. We are all continuously being asked to do more with less. So the more patients that get through the system who have lack of insurance, lack of coverage, they need more resources, need more time. You're not necessarily getting more staffing because you have higher volume. Mm-hmm. So the more we do that, the more burnout, the more problems exist for our frontline team, and that's taking away from more patients and ultimately taking away the joy in practicing.
2: Yeah. These are big concerns. Dr. Deval Desai, thank you so much. Appreciate it. Appreciate you being here. All right, straight ahead, a music festival with an all-star lineup to help support American farmers and their families. We'll take you there live next.
0: The California Governor Debate, live Wednesday.

0: Tonight, country music greats, including Willie Nelson, Neil Young, John Mellencamp, all in one place for the 41st year of Farm Aid. The annual music festival raises money for family-owned farms around America. And John Berman, another lucky dog who has front row access. He's there in Virginia Beach bringing us the festivities. John, what's it like? What's happening?
1: Fred, right now, actually, Fred, I'm up the bleachers here with all the people, with about 15, 20,000 of my closest friends. The concert is full on. This is Mike Campbell and the Dirty Knobs. He used to play with Tom Petty. So good. So much fun. But we're waiting on Willie Nelson, Neil Young, John Mellencamp, Dave Matthews, Margo Price, Nathaniel Rateliff. Such an all-star lineup here at the 41st Farm Aid. This is my second Farm Aid. I'm so lucky, I feel, to be here. But I've met people who've been here 3, 4 other times. I've seen people been here 15, 20 times. Farm Aid's raised $90 million for farmers since it started in 1985. You know, last year's concert, which was the first one to be broadcast on CNN, viewers helped raise some $600,000. It's so important to help farmers right now. They're going through a lot. Farm bankruptcies last year were up 40%, and this year they're rising at a higher rate. Diesel prices, as everyone knows, diesel prices up more than 60% this year. They're still rising. I talked about the great lineup on stage, but the real stars here are the farmers, right? These are the Jamesons who I met at Farm Aid last year. I bumped into them again this year here, and the Jamesons, you guys have been farming, your family has been farming the same land since before the Civil War?
2: Yes, sir. We sure have since 1855. We've been farming the same land.
1: And what do you farm? What do you grow?
3: So my grandfather, he still does the commodities, soybeans, row crops. And then we do fresh produce that with Legacy Taste of the Garden, a variety of vegetables, and some small livestock, chickens and turkeys.
1: So, look, Farm Aid was founded some 41 years ago to help farmers in need. This year, farmers are maybe in just as much need, if not more, than they've ever been. What are some of the biggest challenges you all are facing? John, I'll come to you for that. What are the challenges you're all facing?
3: Challenges that we face? Well, we face a lot of challenges. Our system needs to be updated. Just as the highways and stuff haven't been updated in 50 years, neither has our food system been updated. We need to update so that we can be able to get fresh produce, fresh food to our communities and have that so we can easily aggregate it out to make it easier for the farmers and stuff.
1: We talked a lot about diesel prices. We've watched diesel prices shoot up since the war with Iran began. How are diesel prices affecting you guys? Indiana, right? You're from Indiana. How are the diesel prices affecting you?
2: Say that again?
1: The high cost of diesel, the diesel prices.
2: Wow, that's really putting a hurt on us. That's really putting a hurt on the farmers because we're in the middle of our harvest season. So trying to harvest, we already got hit with the fertilizer. Now the diesel is hitting hard. Really hard because of the margins that we make on our crops anyway. The higher price in diesel is really going to be affecting all of our harvests this season.
1: D'Anthony, talk to me about Farm Aid. What does Farm Aid mean to you and your family?
3: Hey, man, Farm Aid is everything. As you can see, they make me feel like a rock star, and I kind of went with that idea. But, man, this is love. I love it. They make me feel great. They treat the farmers like, you know, we're here for a reason, and I love it. I love being here.
1: Well, I got to say, meeting the Jamesons for a second year in a row has been a real highlight for me. All kitted out, rock star, Farm Aid kit. I've got my Farm Aid shirt from last year. I'm going to go down and get myself another one right now. But the most important thing is, if you guys out there can help out, please, you know, give to this cause, give to this concert. Laura Coates and I will be on TV starting at 6:45 p.m. tonight. We'll be broadcasting the whole end of the concert live. That's John Mellencamp, Dave Matthews, Nathaniel Rateliff, Neil Young, and Willie Nelson and family. I promise you, you are not going to want to miss it, Fred. It is going to be fantastic. It's so loud already. I can't believe they're going to turn it up
0: even
1: more.
0: Well, that's a fantastic lineup, and I love that you ran to the Jamesons again. Amazing work that they continue to do, as well as so many American farmers who are all benefiting in a great way because of this incredible endeavor, Farm Aid. Thank you so much, John. Of course, we're going to be watch Farm Aid live, CNN tonight, 7 o'clock, and streaming with an all-access subscription. And thank you, everybody, for joining me. I'm Frederica Whitfield. The newsroom continues right now with Omar Jimenez.

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1: Welcome to the CNN Newsroom, everyone. I'm Omar Jimenez in New York. Right now, we are following three major storms that are hitting the Northeast, Hawaii, and off the coast of Mexico. Wide range here. So we've got this early season nor'easter slamming the Northeast, unleashing heavy rain, wind, and waves that are causing flooding, even beach erosion as well. You see how powerful those waves are there. Meanwhile, millions of people are impacted from Delaware to New Jersey, New York City to Massachusetts and Maine. Tens of thousands of customers are without power, by the way, as heavy rain from the hurricane is ramping up, threatening Hawaii with potentially life-threatening flooding and mudslides, Hurricane Nolo there. It's Hawaii's third dangerous brush with a hurricane in just 6 weeks. Also, Category 5 Hurricane Polo is still roaring off the coast of southern Mexico and is expected to make landfall in Baja California Sur on Monday. Dangerous surf and rip currents are expected along portions of the northwest coast of Mexico for the next several days. So we've got a whole team together to cover this severe weather. Danny Freeman is in New Jersey. Derek Van Dam is in Massachusetts with meteorologist Allison Chinchar covering the forecast. But Danny, I want to start with you first. What are you seeing out by you now?
2: I'll tell you, Omar, this storm has been one of the most bizarre storms I've ever covered because it keeps going in these cycles. Earlier today, Omar, there was so much flooding all across Atlantic City where I am. This entire road down here, Omar, as far as you could see, it was flooded. Cars were trapped. They could not get out. We saw one person that was stuck and had their hazards on and was waiting for city crews to come help her. It was really intense, again, just a few hours ago, but then the tide receded, and now this road is almost completely clear. So the main star of the story for this particular storm has been the ocean and has been the tide. And you can see, actually, we're looking at what looks like, does that look like a Coast Guard ship, I believe? Out there, just looking at the inlet and where the ocean comes into this part of Atlantic City, this boardwalk here. The ocean really has been the star of this show, Omar, because everyone has been watching the tide and the tidal flooding. The wind has been intense. Right now it's not raining, but everyone on the ground here has been saying, and officials have been noticing, that as the tide goes out and in, that really is how the flooding goes. So we are currently in a lull. That's according to Governor Mikey Sherrill. She said that in an update not too long ago. And that's why she and local officials here on the ground and up and down the coast, they're telling folks, now's the time to move your cars, to get them out of the way, because at around 6 p.m. and as we get closer to 8 p.m. tonight, when that high tide comes back in, that's when we're likely to see another round of flooding, another cycle of flooding here. So once again, we've been saying this really, Omar, for the past 24 hours. There are moments of calm before the storm, and then we're going to see likely another round of flooding. And also, Omar, as Allison and others have been noting, we're likely going to see another round of rain down here as well, which only compounds the flooding risk as well. So a lot going on down here. This is the calm moment. I just spoke to a woman that just walked up here. She was taking the chance to actually get outside after she was pretty much locked into her place earlier when there was so much floodwater around. But she knows she's going to have to get back to her house, Omar, because that second round of flooding is likely coming in just a matter of hours.
1: And as you've been talking, Danny, we've been showing the radar to see how this system has been affecting the Northeast and showing some pretty powerful waves out in Massachusetts, which is where our Derek Van Dam has been throughout all of this. I can tell it's raining there, some wind as well. But what have you been seeing in your time out there in Massachusetts, Derek?
3: Omar, more than just wind, this is tropical storm force strength. I mean, it's pretty wild to think that this is a non-named storm. It's a nor'easter. It's got different characteristics but similar impacts to a tropical system. But, I mean, if the producers in the control room have a satellite image that they can pull up perhaps on one of the routers, I mean, it looks like a hurricane from space. There is a defined eye to this thing. It is still gathering strength. It is still feeding off the waters, the Gulf Stream waters, which is just off the east coast of the U.S. We're here in Scituate, Massachusetts. This area is no stranger to powerful nor'easters, but the duration of this storm is what's setting this apart from previous nor'easters, because it's kind of backing up. It's using a term called retrograding, so it's moving to the west, and as it kind of sneaks into that little pocket right there near the tri-state area, it's going to drive in the Atlantic Ocean, which is here over my left. Let me show you around because it's pretty gnarly out here right now. The wind, careful. Yeah, it's very rocky here, obviously. We are on the Scituate Lighthouse, and you can see just how turbulent the ocean is right now. My cameraman's going to wipe the camera because it is just pelting us with rain. But what we're experiencing here is sea spray that leaves a taste of salt in your mouth, every couple of seconds because it's direct from the ocean. And because the water is coming in, or the wind is coming in from the northeast, it has been for days, and it will continue to do so as the storm sits and spins right off the coast of Long Island. It is going to drive in the Atlantic Sea, the Atlantic Ocean here during multiple tidal cycles. And I find this very fascinating here. This pier that you're seeing right now, a couple of people braving the elements out there, not the wisest idea because rogue waves can easily take people off. I mean, look at all the overwash that's coming, and this is low tide right now for us. High tide doesn't actually occur here until 11:30 this evening, so we're going through that cycle right now. But this is the Scituate Harbor, and look how much

0: or rather the ripples in the water because of the intense wind. Those boats out there, hopefully they're moored in well. This storm has so many components to it, from the potential of taking down tree limbs. We know that there's been hundreds of reports of trees down in and around New York City. That is a danger, but it also can take down power lines along with it. So we've got people without power. It is largely impacting the coastline. Anywhere where the Atlantic meets the land, from southern New England into coastal New Jersey, we're going to have issues, and we've seen them unfolding in real time with this powerful nor'easter that's still cranking up across the Atlantic right now. Omar, it's pelting us in the face, stinging every time these little rain bands hit us. There's a newly issued flash flood warning just to our south, and if you had an opportunity to see the radar, right over Massachusetts, there is a gigantic slug of rain that's associated with this massive rain shield that's coming in from the nor'easter, and that's producing flash flooding around parts of the county, or at least the potential for that. So I was just actually looking at my radar a moment ago on the CNN weather app, and we can zoom right into that area. Look at these kids! Oh my goodness, hey, careful, careful, buddy. I'm surprised that small little dog doesn't get blown away. Wow, all right. People braving the elements out here, but maybe not the best idea, right? That dog does not want to move and probably is not very happy that he's here right now. Omar, we're in the middle of what feels like a hurricane, but this is a nor'easter. People are coming out to sightsee because, you know, in Scituate, Massachusetts, they've been through worse, but it's still impactful. And we know the further down the coastline you go, it's dangerous.
1: I mean, I think listening to the wind in your live shot, it's about as close to feeling the wind as you can possibly be as you watch it through a screen here, as we all watch it through a screen. But to just see it, to hear it, and to see those folks, to see the looks on their face as they were bracing from the wind, this is serious as this event continues. Dara Van Dam, stay safe out there. I want to bring in Allison Chinchar because she's been following all of these developments from the CNN Weather Center. So, look, we see what it's looking like on the ground there for Derek. Pretty intense at points, especially along the coast. What is the forecast for the region looking like as this weekend continues?
2: Really, I hate to say it, but much of the same. And the real reason for that is this low pressure system just is not going to move all that much over the next 24 to even 48 hours. So these same areas are going to get pummeled by more and more of these bands as they continue to spread inland over the next 2 days. So right now you can see the heaviest rain right in areas where Derek was, across Massachusetts, Rhode Island, and Connecticut, getting a little bit of a break in parts of New Jersey and upstate New York. But all of this is going to be off and on throughout the next several hours as more of these waves continue to spread out to the west. Now, here's a look at the forecast for the excessive rainfall. This is where you have the greatest risk of flooding for today. Notice when we fast forward it into tomorrow, it looks very similar to the map does today. And again, that's because it just simply isn't moving all that much. So these same areas are going to be impacted. By Monday, it does finally shift farther off to the north. But take Boston, for example, in the threat for today, in the threat for tomorrow, and in the threat once again on Monday. Here's a look at the forecast radar. By about 11 o'clock tonight or so, you're looking at the heavier rain bands across Massachusetts now starting to spread back into New Jersey. By tomorrow morning, really heavy rain across Boston and New York. Same thing for around Providence, Rhode Island. And even as we head into Monday, still looking at those rain showers impacting these areas.
1: All right. Allison Chinchar, really appreciate it. But also Dara Van Dam, Danny Freeman, you all stay safe as you monitor the impacts firsthand for us. We'll check in with you throughout the day. Meanwhile, though, you can check them out plus more on the CNN weather app, which gets you the data you need before the storm so you can plan your day with fewer surprises. You can get precise insights and expert coverage when you download the app on iOS today. Still ahead, President Trump has rejected Iran's latest proposal to reopen the Strait of Hormuz. So what does this do to the timeline of trying to end the war around the midterms? We'll talk about it. Plus, mortgage rates hitting a grim milestone this week. We'll tell you how it affects those in the market to buy a new home. And then later, we're counting down to the Farm Aid Festival, where a legendary lineup is hitting the stage for a good cause. You're in the CNN newsroom.
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0: tomorrow night at 9 on Food Network.
1: President Trump says he is rejecting Iran's latest proposal to reopen the Strait of Hormuz. Now, Iran's foreign minister announced earlier this week that Tehran had submitted a new offer to the United States that would have opened the critical waterway. But President Trump says the proposal was, quote, unacceptable. So a lot to talk about here. I want to bring in retired Brigadier General Peter Zwack. Now, General Zwack, we don't know exactly what conditions were included in this latest proposal as announced by Iran, but Iran's foreign minister said it was nothing more than what was part of the previous U.S.-Iran memorandum of understanding signed what seems like centuries ago, but it was just earlier this summer. That initial deal, as we all know, fell apart. But since then, the countries have been at this impasse here. What do you think it is going to take to see any movement here diplomatically?
2: Yeah, this is part of a long, fairly agonizing chapter going all the way to June, where we and the Iranians have been back and forth on negotiations and deals and almost deals. And here we are again at a really, really critical juncture in the mission. It's going to take time.
1: You know,
2: which is what I said 4 months ago.
1: Yeah, I mean, there are a lot of answers that you could copy and paste at this point over the past few months or so, because while individual details and some rhetoric has changed, the stalemate has remained. And some of that rhetoric, for example, we heard from the president where he said he was weighing whether to, quote, annihilate Iran's regime, as he said at the United Nations. But I want to get your perspective on the Pentagon's Inspector General report released earlier this month on the effects of the Iran war that acknowledged the depletion of some key U.S. munition stock and destruction of critical U.S. assets. But realistically speaking, what options does the president have right now in terms of escalation and doing so in a way that is enduring?
2: First of all, the report, I mean, it touches on what I think many believed was going on throughout the summer. We are enmeshed, I'll use that word, in a campaign, a situation we just flat out didn't expect to go this way. We've taken some, we've lost some personnel, which is tragic, and we have found some problems and inconsistencies with our arsenal. We've all been reading about the air defense, which is almost a crisis when you measure that to what's going on in Ukraine. So there's a lot of, I think, once we get through this, there's going to be some real introspection to figure out what we're going to do to sort out these problems and the personnel problems. The sailors on board the carrier and that, you know, so there's a human cost as well that we hopefully will learn from.
1: You know, and that was some of what that Inspector General report actually looked at, detailing how Iranian strikes have forced significant changes to how U.S. troops operate in the region, which includes the withdrawal of Army medical helicopters from Iraq and Kuwait. So most medical evacuations have actually been carried out by ground to local treatment facilities. How do you assess the logistical impact this war has had on our military? I know you mentioned the aircraft carrier before, but what is that logistical impact that you're looking at?
2: Well, what we saw, I mean, at least right in the area of conflict, battle, we had crippled, I'll use that word, our Navy support base in Bahrain. And it basically got knocked out in the early stages. And so we're having to really get the bulk of the supplies, and they made workarounds in Diego Garcia, which is over 2,000 miles away. And there are other, and we are the finest military in the world as far as logistics, but we have to do some very, very quick workarounds. And again, these are lessons learned, God forbid, if we ever get into something like this again.
1: No doubt. I mean, and these are things that I mean, many are learning and documenting in real time. General Peter Zwack, I really appreciate the time and perspective on all of this.
2: Thank you, Omar. All of you take care.
1: Of course. Right, meanwhile, tens of thousands of people are without electricity as they deal with a powerful nor'easter. After the break, we're going to talk to Connecticut's governor about how his state is dealing with this rare September storm system.
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1: Let's get you updated now on the big storm that is battering much of the Northeast coast right now. The nor'easter is bringing heavy rain and very strong winds from New Jersey to Massachusetts. Coastal flooding as well reported in some areas as we look at tens of thousands of customers in the region that have lost power. The high tide sent water levels in Atlantic City, New Jersey to their highest since Superstorm Sandy 14 years ago. And Connecticut also right in the thick of it. So I want to bring in Governor Ned Lamont, who joins us now. Governor, your state of Connecticut is right in the middle of all of these effects that we've been talking about. What are you hearing from your teams right now across the state?
2: Yeah, it's a wicked nor'easter. That's what it is. It's a combination of heavy rains that saturates the soil, you know, 30, 40, 50 mile an hour gusts that topples some of the trees, that takes out power. We have tens of thousands of folks without power. And combine that with a full moon. That means when you get a high tide, it's an extra high tide. So along the shoreline, you're much more likely to have flooding. We haven't gotten the worst of it yet. That's supposed to come in about 8-10 hours, but we're ready.
1: What is your principal concern at this stage?
2: Electricity. Sure. If people are smart and they stay home as much as they possibly can, don't drive over a flooded area. People are smart. I worry less about that. Now we're watching the power wires carefully because the branches go down, electricity goes off.
1: You know, you mentioned a little bit about the concerns over tides, over the flooding, with some of the worst you expect to come over the next 8-10 hours or so. What are you telling folks who one, might be thinking or might just think, all right, we've been through storms like this before, I'm going to go about my weekend normally? How are you distinguishing what we're seeing here versus maybe what might be a typical weekend thunderstorm?
2: Well, we've had some rain bombs over the last couple of weeks and couple of years where you get a ton of rain in a very short period of time, sudden flooding, stormwater damage, a little less likely now. Now it's a more consistent, but we're telling people we've done this before, Connecticut. You know, stay at home, charge up your phones, take care of any elderly neighbors, keep an eye on them as well. And right now, most of our roads are open, but for our folks, you can call the local emergency number and make sure roads are open and you're going safely. And don't drive over a flooded road and don't touch any broken poles.
1: And as we've sort of been showing, not just for Connecticut, but other places as well, this is going to be a slow moving storm. So rains, winds in many places expected to last into Monday. What are you telling your teams there in the state in terms of anticipating either wind damage, flooding, loss of power? How are they preparing to deal with what could be some pretty significant effects here?
2: Again, we have a lot of trees. We have a lot of aerial wires, electric wires. So we work very closely with our electric utilities. We track them. They've got extra people ready to go, ready to get this taken care of. But in the middle of a rainstorm with heavy winds, you've got a lot of catching up to do. Our guard is standing by. Municipal police trying to rescue people as needed. It hasn't hit yet. It's a lot tougher down in New Jersey and New York right now, but Connecticut is ready.
1: And you mentioned you were already seeing some power outages, if I'm not mistaken. How extensive are they to this point? What exactly are you seeing?
2: Oh, my God. Well, Hurricane Sandy and some of the bad ones going back in time, you had hundreds of thousands. We've gotten the low tens of thousands right now. But, you know, it's wicked. You'll have a tree come down and take out a house. So we have isolated instances that are really severe. And we haven't gotten the worst of it yet. So be careful, people.
1: And as you and your crews sort of prepare for what's to come again over the course of tomorrow and potentially even into Monday as well, I know you said power outages, principal concern, you got flooding. You feel prepared for this, it sounds like, Governor.
2: We're prepared for what we can prepare for. And sure. Right now we look like we know where this storm is going. But watch out. Noon tomorrow, high tide, winds and rain. That will probably be the peak risk time. And those high tides could create a lot of shoreline flooding. So watch out.
1: All right. Well, Governor, stay in touch as you all go through this. We're in touch with a lot of different states as they're dealing with this nor'easter. Appreciate you taking the time tonight.
2: Right back at you. Thanks.
1: All right. Meanwhile, mortgage rates hitting their highest level in nearly 2 years, and the cost of the most important fuel in the world continues to rise. After the break, we're going to talk about the financial moves people should be considering with really no sign of relief in sight. We'll get into it coming up.

0: tomorrow night at 9 on Food Network.
1: We are 38 days away from Election Day. Who's counting, though? The rising cost of living probably tops of minds for just about everyone going to the ballot when the time comes. Just this week, we saw mortgage rates top 7%, which is the highest in nearly 20 months. And then you look at gas prices, they just keep going up in many cases. AAA says the average price for a gallon of regular is now $4.49, while diesel is at $6.48. Let's talk about it with Rick Newman, the founder, editor, and publisher of the Pinpoint Press. He's also a former columnist for Yahoo Finance. So, Rick, look, Americans paying more at the pump and to buy a home. When you look at sort of the numbers landscape that are out there right now, what sticks out to you? What do you believe maybe is most significant to pay attention to?
2: Well, everybody is familiar with gas prices at around $4.50 a gallon. I mean, they've been that way for the last several weeks. Diesel prices are just as important and maybe even more important. I mean, most people don't pay much attention to the price of diesel, but we've never had diesel prices in the range that they're in now, which is $6.50 per gallon. And even though most people don't fuel their own car with diesel, trucks run on diesel, farm equipment runs on diesel. So that means that is just going to bring higher food inflation. It's already happening because they've been elevated since the war started back in February. But we're going to get even higher food inflation during the next several months. Anything that travels by truck, which is most consumer products, that is going to go up. Those costs are going to go up because of diesel fuel. And of course, this could not be happening at a worse time for President Trump, just 5 weeks before the midterms, as you mentioned. So Trump has a problem.
1: And, you know, you talk about those diesel prices, not just elevated. These have been record high diesel prices that have continued to set records on themselves for day after day after day. The 648, technically down from the record that was set at a little under 653 a little bit earlier this week. But we're still talking about extremely elevated levels here. When you look at that price of diesel, what are the chances you see it falling between now and the end of the year? Is that journey down the same as the way up in terms of price?
2: I mean, tell me what's going to happen in the Iran war, and I'll answer that question. I mean, it really is kind of that simple at this point. And even if we had an overnight cessation of hostilities and somehow Trump and the Iranian mullahs solved this problem and we got the oil flowing through the Strait of Hormuz again, you would still see higher than average prices for diesel for a while. And that's because there are just backlogs at refineries. I mean, refineries are running basically at full capacity at this point. And diesel has turned out to be the one thing that is really getting crunched. So if we got through the war, we'd see prices come back. But, you know, food has been harvested with diesel at record high prices. Products have been shipped with diesel at record high prices. And, you know, all those companies have to recoup their costs. So that means inflation for months ahead, even if oil prices start to come down.
1: Yeah. And then let's talk housing on top of that, because mortgage prices also sky high right now. You know, buying a home is out of the question for a lot of people for a number of different reasons. We were talking about some of the economic factors as well. But what should those who want to buy a home right now do with rates this high?
2: I mean, here's an idea. Maybe just put off the idea that you have to have a house at such and such point in your life and start investing money in financial assets. I mean, become a shrewd investor. I'm not saying gamble it on crypto, but I mean, you can build wealth by investing it. You don't have to buy a house. And what I think people need to be thinking about in terms of mortgage rates, I mean, you said mortgage rates are sky high. That is true relative to the last 20 years or so. But the last 20 years have been an unusually low interest rate environment. I mean, mortgage rate at 7%, that's actually the historical average if you go back to the 1970s, 1980s, and 1990s. I mean, the 1990s were a really good, really prosperous decade, and mortgage rates were around 7 or 8% then. So the mortgage rate itself is not the problem. The problem is we don't have enough housing. So as anybody who's looking for a house knows, house prices are already elevated. That is because there's just not enough housing in the United States, and home builders don't want to build relatively inexpensive homes. They want to build mansions. So very complicated problem. It will revert over time. So if you're dying to buy a home and you just don't see it happening, just save your money, invest smartly, and keep paying attention because it'll come around.
1: That is the optimism we want to hear. It'll come around for prospective home buyers out there. Hold on, Rick Newman.
2: Notice I didn't put a date on that.
1: Yeah, exactly, exactly. If I had a crystal ball, I don't know if I would say it on here. I think I'd invest it somewhere else, but you never know. Rick Newman, good to see you. Thanks for taking the time.
2: Thanks, Omar.
1: All right, meanwhile, as farmers face some of that growing economic pressure that we were talking about, FarmAid is aiming to raise money and awareness for them through music. And then after the break, we are live from the festival with one of the people taking the stage. We'll show you. We'll talk to him. You're in the CNN newsroom.

0: We are just a few hours away from the 41st Farm Aid Music Festival. Legendary artists, including Willie Nelson, Neil Young, John Mellencamp, are going to take the stage to raise money for family-owned farms around America. And CNN will bring you those performances live. Bill Weir is in Virginia now. So, Bill, what have you been seeing? People already starting to line up?
1: Oh, yeah, it's filling in. It's really an amazing vibe at Farm Aid. We did it last year for the 40th anniversary. Incredible musicians coming here and doing this for free to help the farmers and sort of vent maybe some frustrations of the day. And if you love the Neil Youngs of the world, who do not hide their emotions, you're going to love our next guest. This is Monrovia. You have an amazing story. Great to hear your set.
2: Yeah, thank you for having me. I appreciate it, man. It's been fun.
1: This young man was born in Monrovia, Liberia, was adopted by Christian missionaries when you were 7, and then you were raised from Florida to Montana, and you have what you call like a Afro-Appalachian sound. Your voice is so pure and beautiful. What does it mean to get invited by Willie to something like this?
2: Oh, man, it's an honor. I mean, when we first pulled in and we got to sit in the opening session, it's emotional because you see somebody that's loved their art, built this community, and that's all you can ask for as an artist is to have something that you can look at the end of, you know, whatever your life and be like, I've done something good, you know, so it's an honor, man.
1: I noticed you were wearing a t-shirt that said Monopolies Taste Awful. And, and Dr. King's shirt, not shying away from the political message of music and the power of that. How did you come by that? What is it you hope that your message says in your music?
2: Yeah, you know, I don't think I set out to be a very political artist. When I first entered this place and got noticed and things like that and the fans started to grow, I was just kind of talking about healing and journeying. But I think if you're an artist and as you grow and you get this, people are looking to you. Your fans are wanting to see if you experience the same things they do. And we're all humans. No matter how rich you are, the experience that's happening is for everybody. And so I try to be honest in those things with my music and never feel like I'm far away from the realities of the world and of the fans and the people. It's really important to me. So if it's political, it's like, all right. But really, it's just about understanding that this is real. This is what's happening, and I'm a part of that.
1: You said something beautiful, Ms. Page, about the responsibility of making sure the next generation doesn't have to make the same mistake.
2: Absolutely. Yeah, we carry these things forward, so it's important.
1: It's great to meet you.
2: Yeah, thank
1: you. Got
2: you
1: a
2: so
1: new
2: much.
1: Fan of me. I appreciate it. Yeah.
2: Hey.
1: Thanks for coming on.
2: Thank you, man.
1: Lucas Nelson on stage right now, Willie's son, part of the family, and of course, John Mellencamp. Dave Matthews is going to be here. Neil Young. Very sort of righteously angry Canadian. He'll have something to say tonight. And then Willie, 93 years old, playing a full set. So stay with CNN. Just lock it in and feel the vibes.
0: Willie's still playing after all these years. It's incredible. Bill Weir, Monrovia, tell him thank you as well. I'm going to go listen to some of his stuff. You can also watch Farm Aid live on CNN tonight at 7 and streaming with an all-access subscription as well. So stay tuned for that. But in the meantime, we've got some news to cover where in Atlantic City, for example, water levels reached their highest point since Superstorm Sandy. But how bad could it get? We'll get into it coming up. You're in the CNN newsroom.
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0: tomorrow night at 9 on Food Network.
1: It could be a major advancement in detecting cancer early. An FDA advisory committee voted in favor of a blood test that can actually detect more than 50 types of cancer in your bloodstream, but there are limits to this test. To investigate, CNN chief medical correspondent Dr. Sanjay Gupta bought and took the test himself.
2: You automatically see this bright lump right here, kind of lighting up like a light bulb. This tumor was sitting there, not causing a problem. And what's funny is when I met my thoracic surgeon for the first time, he walked in, he shook my hand, and he said, "You might be the luckiest unlucky person." Wow. Unlucky because I had the positive result, but lucky, he said, he never sees tumors this small.
3: Katrina Furlich and I have been friends for years. She credits her luck to a blood test that aims to catch cancer at its earliest stages. They're known as liquid biopsies, multi-cancer early detection tests that can identify 50-plus cancers by searching for DNA fragments of the disease in your blood.
2: I didn't have to live through any cancer crisis. I was able to intercept that crisis.
4: Many doctors do preach the gospel of early screening, and the numbers sort of bear this out. Between 1975 and 2020, there were almost 5 million cancer deaths that were averted due to routine prevention and standard screenings. The problem is this: most diagnosed cancers do not have a recommended screening test. As a result, many of those cancers are caught later and they're harder to treat.
5: You're a friend, you're a fellow neurosurgeon as well. We're the same age. Should I get this test, do you think?
2: Do you like the idea of catching cancer early?
4: I do like the idea of catching cancer early, but at the same time, I'm still not sure that I really need to be doing a test like this. And here's why. These tests have what's known as a high positive predictive value. If it comes back positive, I likely have some form of cancer. But at the same time, if it comes back negative, I'm not really that confident that I don't have cancer.
6: After doing this for over 5 years and almost 10,000 liquid biopsies, less than a dozen cancers detected.
5: So it's not picking up as many cancers as you would like.
6: 100% it's not picking up cancers.
3: Dr. Vaishali Shukla runs a cancer screening program for first responders in Arizona. Now, they are often younger than the 50-year and older population that these tests are designed for. But studies also suggest firefighters have higher rates of cancers because of their jobs.
6: We went out in 1 week, we drew 500 firefighters, we did all of their blood, and not one came back positive. And no one wants to come in to get their cancer screenings because everyone had this sense of security.
7: I think what the picture you're painting is someone goes, gets the GRAIL test, comes back negative, and they think, hey, I'm good to go. I don't need to get the colonoscopy or the additional screening tests.
6: It took a lot of work on our part over the next 18 months to 2 years to get all those members to come in and get their colonoscopies or whole body MRIs. We ended up diagnosing another 14, 15 cancers.
8: But that's also something we need to measure. Like, how much will that happen? Will people continue with usual cancer screening?
3: Dr. Alex Crist used to chair the federal government's advisory group on screening recommendations. I asked him how a group like that would think about these tests today.
8: When we're talking about cancer screening, we're looking at, are you less likely to die from cancer? Will you live longer? But also, you know, could it improve your quality of life?
3: It's a lot to mentally wrestle with as I take my own test. A negative finding does not mean I'm in the clear. It also doesn't mean that I should skip my routine cancer screenings. Even the test makers say that. And importantly, we don't yet have the studies to prove whether or not these tests save lives. That will need a lot more people and a lot more time. But then there is the story of Katrina.
2: In my case, the benefit was that I needed the most minimal treatment. I found it at the earliest stage.
4: It's been pretty nerve-wracking these past few weeks waiting for these results. I mean, here's the thing. There are over 600 FDA-approved cancer treatments. But we can't take advantage of them if we don't know that we have cancer and find those cancers early enough. In my case, came back negative. No cancer signal detected.
1: Absolutely fascinating there from Dr. Sanjay Gupta. Meanwhile, in the sports world, let's talk some playoffs baseball because it is just days away. And whether you want to call it divine intervention or a papal miracle, Pope Leo's favorite baseball team, the Chicago White Sox, they made it to the playoffs. They become the first team in history to make the playoffs after losing 100 games in each of its previous three seasons. And so the Pope had to be asked about it.
9: Well, Father, I'm sure you're pretty aware that last night the Chicago White Sox made the playoffs. 2 years ago, they were just had the worst record in baseball's history.
10: 2 years in a row.
9: Sometimes call it a miracle. Do you have anything to do with that?
10: No comment. Great things happen in Chicago.
1: Great things happen in Chicago. Look, there is a celebratory mass in honor of the Pope at the White Sox home stadium earlier this year. Pope Leo actually attended the World Series the last time the White Sox were in it, but that was way back in 2005, way back when he was known as just Robert. But pay attention to the storyline. That was a real, real turnaround for the White Sox. Next hour of CNN Newsroom starts right now.
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1: All right, everyone, you're in the CNN Newsroom. I'm Omar Jimenez in New York. We're going to start this hour with the breaking news. Three major storms hitting the Northeast United States, Hawaii, and off the coast of Mexico. The Northeast is facing an early season nor'easter. We are talking heavy rain, wind, and huge waves like what you just saw hit basically the roof of that home there. But it's also causing flooding and some beach erosion as well, impacting tens of millions of people from Virginia to New Jersey and all the way up the coast as far north as Maine. Tens of thousands of customers are without power as almost 2,000 flights are delayed and more than 420 canceled. And then all the way over in Hawaii, heavy rain from Hurricane Nolo is ramping up with potentially life-threatening flooding and mudslides. This is Hawaii's third dangerous brush with a hurricane in just 6 weeks. Also, Category 5 Hurricane Polo is still roaring off the coast of southern Mexico and is expected to make landfall in Baja California Sur on Monday. There, we've got dangerous surf and rip currents expected along portions of the northwest coast of Mexico for the next several days. A lot of weather to look at in a lot of different places, but let's start with how this nor'easter is hitting the northeast. CNN's Danny Freeman is in New Jersey for us, and meteorologist Derek Van Dam is in Massachusetts. Derek, you look like you're dealing with a lot of wind. We're going to get to you in 1 second. Danny, I want to start with you first. What have you seen there, and what are you seeing now?
11: Well, Omar, I can tell you, we also are dealing with what feels like an intense pickup in wind over the past hour or so as we get closer to nightfall here in Atlantic City, New Jersey. So many parts of the Jersey Shore have experienced flooding throughout the day. But now, as the governor of New Jersey says, we're in a bit of a lull before the next part of the storm comes. But let me just show you this right here. Omar, this is the debris that has been covered all over this area of the boardwalk. This was all in the water, the sea debris, and now it all has been washed up here. And as you can see, with this wind, it's carrying here. It's carrying out here very much so. Also, I'll note that this whole area, Omar, just a few hours ago, this whole street was flooded. But the main risk that we've been seeing here all along the Jersey Shore, and especially in this part of Atlantic City, has been tidal flooding. Tidal flooding has been the main risk. So when the tide came in and was high tide earlier this morning at around 8 a.m., then that whole street, this whole area, got wave after wave of seawater coming in and really impacting these communities. Now the tide has gone out, and it's been amazing walking around. I mean, areas where we saw cars that had to be abandoned are now totally bone dry. But officials here in Atlantic City and across the state of New Jersey, especially in those eight coastal counties where there's still a state of emergency, they are warning that later on tonight, when the tide comes back in, the risk for flooding is going to come back as well. And you can see, this is the water right here. It's still very choppy. It's still very intense out there on the water. You can still see plenty of debris as the birds get moved around. And as we've been out here, Omar, the water has been creeping back in. 6 o'clock is the time that officials here are looking at potentially a bad time where the flooding can come back in because of this tide coming in. And then 8 o'clock tonight, that's when the tides are expected. But you can see these seawalls here, Omar, they're starting to get battered again. We've been here for the past 24 hours, and we've seen when the high tide comes in, these seawalls absolutely get hammered with intense, powerful waves, and we're likely going to see that again tonight. So what officials here in Atlantic City and really all across the Jersey Shore, they're telling people, if your car was out here before, get them out, get them to higher ground, because the flooding is going to likely come back in just a matter of hours, Omar.
1: something to watch as the day continues. And Derek Van Dam barely holding on to his hat out there in the wind and rain in Massachusetts. Can you just give us a sense for what you are feeling? Because it looks like a lot right now.
12: Omar, we've just gotten a new slug of heavy rain and a slug of very intense winds, so much so that I had to bring out some professional equipment for this hit, because we're regularly clocking tropical storm force winds, so sustained 39, 40 mile per hour consistently. Remember, a tropical storm is 39 miles per hour, but this is not a tropical system. This does not have a name attached to it. There is no hurricane, even though when you look at the satellite loop, it looks like a hurricane. You go on social media, there's a lot of discord right now going, you know, meteorologists and people, experts saying, hey, is this a tropical entity or is this a classic nor'easter? And there is some real science behind that that I won't get into and I won't bore you with the details, but we're splitting hairs here because the impacts are the same, right? These wind gusts are so intense that it's getting the taste of sea salt with the Atlantic Ocean directly behind me, but it's also accelerating these drops of rain. Are you guys okay?
13: Yeah.
12: All right, be careful. Don't go any further than this.
13: Okay.
12: That's very dangerous. There's a lot of onlookers that'll come out, and people from Scituate, Massachusetts, who have been through these powerful coastal storms before. My photojournalist, you know, excuse us, we're in the middle of some pretty intense conditions, obviously. He's going to wipe the camera lens to keep this visible, and I hope that that microphone is protected in a way. But this just shows you the fury of this nor'easter and how the power of this long, incredible fetch. I just lost my AirPods. Okay, CNN, you're going to owe me some new AirPods on that one. Look, it feels like the backwash of a jet engine, okay? So we're getting these accelerated particles of rain from the rain bands, that slug of rain that's caused a flash flood warning to myself. But it's also stinging my face and almost like Mother Nature giving us a kind of a free facial, right? Like scrubbing my face with this intense, almost pinpricks all over our bodies. So needless to say, this storm has packed a punch, and all along the coastline, anywhere from where the Atlantic Ocean meets the land, from southern New England all the way to coastal New Jersey, those coastal communities are feeling the brunt of the storm as it backs up into the catcher's mitt of the tri-state area.

0: magnitude and this intensity, backing up and moving west, getting a long duration northeasterly wind that's clearly clocking over tropical storm force, pushing up the water from the Atlantic Ocean and driving in the water through multiple high tide cycles. That's why we have coastal erosion. That's why we have coastal flooding. And that is why we have power outages, flight cancellations, events that have been canceled or postponed or delayed. This is treacherous weather, and this storm system is disrupting plans for millions of people, over 40 million Americans impacted by this nor'easter. Omar, I may have been wrapped a long time ago, because I can't hear the control room, so forgive me.
1: Yeah. Yeah, no, Derek, we got you here. One, I'll back you up on expensing that AirPod. We saw that play out live. But also the character, we've been talking about the winds throughout all of this, but to hear it and to see that reading of tropical storm force winds of what you are dealing with out in coastal Massachusetts, this is the seriousness of the conditions here, as we've been seeing. As Derek, he's going to show us one more reading there. What are you seeing there?
0: Just getting readings right now. This is a professional anemometer, okay? So we're getting blocked by our photojournalist. So let me just put it here. 32 miles an hour right there, 38. It's intense.
1: Yeah, no, very, very intense. Derek, stay safe. We'll continue to monitor the conditions at your spot there. Our thanks to Danny Freeman as well in New Jersey. We want to take you all to the other side of the country, quite literally in Hawaii, where new video shows strong waves crashing into the shoreline on the Big Island, where Hurricane Nolo is expected to bring its worst. You see some of the conditions there. People are preparing for potential devastation, but those in Nolo's path were battered by Hurricane Lala just a few weeks ago. Storm chaser Jonathan Petromala took this video, for example, and he joins us now. So, Jonathan, one, what is the weather like right now? What are you seeing?
2: Very calm. And that means a lot of people are breathing a sigh of relief here on the Big Island, because just what they went through a month ago, as you mentioned, with Hurricane Lala, it dumped several feet of rain here on the Big Island of Hawaii. And unfortunately, in the southern part, there was some catastrophic flash flooding, a lot of debris, boulders that swept through town over there. And this time they thought it was going to be the same situation, different storm, same amount of rain, catastrophic flooding. As of just a couple of days ago, the forecasts were showing over 40 inches or more of rain falling right here in Hilo on the eastern side of the Big Island of Hawaii. So there was a lot of concern with Hurricane Nolo, but fortunately, what that hurricane did, and why I'm dry right now, why Hilo Bay behind me is very calm, is that the hurricane made a westward turn, and it made it far enough south that all of that flash flooding, that heavy, heavy rain, stayed offshore, and it didn't make it here to the Big Island. So instead of seeing a repeat of a disaster that happened just last month, instead, we saw those big waves. That's the biggest impact so far we've seen from Nolo, fortunately. Just the really large waves crashing into the coastline here on the eastern side of the island and the southern side of the island. So people really going to say they dodged it with this one.
1: You know, you were alluding to it a little bit earlier. I mean, this is Hawaii's third hurricane in 6 weeks, at least, that has gotten very close and has brought a variety of conditions because of it. Hawaii doesn't feel like the place where you're dealing with hurricanes at the pace that we have seen over the past 6 weeks or so, as we've been talking about. How would you characterize what this period has been like in Hawaii, across the islands, as people have prepared for, watched, and monitored the various effects of these storms?
2: Historic, unprecedented. The fact that they've had so many close calls just in the last month here in Hawaii is just unheard of. Believe it or not, this is a very tiny target in a massive ocean. So for a hurricane to threaten the Hawaiian Islands, it's very rare most years. But just the way that El Nino has set up, it's just created a perfect condition where there are more darts being thrown at the target. And so that's why we're seeing more of these hurricanes threatening the islands. There's already been three hurricane watches here on the Hawaiian Islands so far this hurricane season. I live in Florida. There's been one on the mainland of the United States and Texas just a couple of weeks ago. Just shows you the disparity. It's been a graveyard, essentially, of hurricanes in the Atlantic Basin. Here in the Central Pacific, though, we've had several and more threatening over the next couple of months, most likely, again, because of that very, very strong El Nino that continues

0: continues to develop.
1: Yeah, look, no matter where you are, you never want to be comparing your hurricane dealings with Florida and Texas. So, Jonathan, laying out the historic nature of what you guys have been seeing out there in Hawaii. Jonathan Petromala, I really appreciate you taking the time.
0: Thank you.
1: And as we've talked about, ever critical right now, the CNN weather app, it gets you the data you need before the storm so you can plan your day with fewer surprises. You can get some of those precise insights and expert coverage when you download the app on iOS today. All right, taking you across the globe geopolitically, Iran has a new plan to reopen the Strait of Hormuz. President Trump doesn't like it. And the president also ramps up his fight with the media, keeping CNN off Air Force One. We'll bring you some of those details. And then later, Missouri Republicans pushing to change voting maps ahead of the midterms. Supreme Court not having it. We'll bring you those details as well. You're in the CNN newsroom.

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1: President Trump is rejecting Iran's latest proposal to open the Strait of Hormuz. Iran's foreign minister announcing earlier this week Tehran had submitted a new offer to the United States that would open the critical waterway. It's not clear what exactly was in this latest proposal, but Iran's foreign minister says the conditions were nothing more than what was part of the U.S.-Iran Memorandum of Understanding, which was signed earlier this summer, even if it feels like it was signed much longer ago. That MOU fell apart after fighting resumed. Still, President Trump described this latest proposal is unacceptable. So let's bring in CNN political and national security analyst David Sanger. He's also a New York Times correspondent and author of New Cold Wars, China's Rise, Russia's Invasion, and America's Struggle to Defend the West. David, good to see you. Thanks for being here tonight. So, look, the president rejected this latest proposal by Iran, but as we sort of look at, okay, what would the president accept? And you look at his rhetoric at the United Nations, where he talked about whether to annihilate the Islamic Republic or make a deal. How would you characterize the state of affairs right now diplomatically in terms of a deal between the United States and Iran?
2: They're kind of frozen, Omar. Thanks very much for having me on. So here's the fundamental problem. Neither side wants to give up their greatest piece of leverage early on in this. And while we don't know the full details of this proposal, part of it for the Iranians called for lifting the blockade that has bottled up their own ships, even while the U.S. has gotten some, nowhere near what they would like, of the other oil out of the Persian Gulf. The U.S., for its part, wants the Iranians to agree up front to begin to dismantle and turn over their 60% enriched uranium. This is the stockpile of uranium that is closest to bomb grade. And, of course, the Iranian position is that's at the very end of the deal, after we're convinced that the U.S. is going to lift sanctions and so forth. And so they're sort of stuck in this who goes first about their greatest source of leverage.
1: You know, and as all of this was going on the sidelines of the UNGA, often in direct speaking, in direct speeches at the UNGA, Chinese leader Xi Jinping came to Washington this week as well for meetings with President Trump. And they were set to discuss a bunch of high stakes issues, including the future of AI and Taiwan. But as you noted in your latest piece for The New York Times, the visit was, quote, full of lavish gestures and polite words, but few tangible policy announcements. What do you think the purpose of this trip served? Does it matter that there were a few substantial announcements that came out of it?
2: Well, it's telling that there was so little out of it. I mean, this is the second meeting they've had now in about 4 months. The president, of course, was in Beijing in May, and there wasn't much out of that either. On our way back from that trip, I was on Air Force One, and the president told us that by the time Xi Jinping came the next time, the president would have decided on an arms package for Taiwan, which has been pending for much of the year. He didn't decide on that. That there would be detailed discussion on artificial intelligence. In fact, it looks like it was fairly brief, and their only agreement was to get an experts group together. But some of the differences are telling. First of all, I think Xi Jinping views President Trump as unpredictable. Many other national leaders do. And therefore, he's just biding for time at this point. He just wants to see if he can get through the next 2 years with a good dose of what he calls strategic stability. Mm. President Trump has walked away from his confrontational approach in the first term, especially after Xi cut off rare earths and magnets and so forth in response to the tariffs. So he wants to show that his friendship, as he describes it, with President Xi can get the U.S. and China through.
1: A whirlwind week of diplomacy between New York City and Washington across the UNGA and yes. Xi's visit. David Sanger, appreciate you wading into those waters for us. Thanks for being here.
2: Great to be with you.
1: All right. Meanwhile, President Trump's battle with CNN takes another twist. We'll explain. You're in the CNN newsroom.
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1: After a week-long standoff between news organizations and the Trump administration over access to the White House, the administration has now banned CNN from traveling on Air Force One. Now, CNN was supposed to cover the president's trip to Tennessee today as part of what's called the White House press pool. It's essentially, the pool is a group of journalists that rotate covering the president, since space in a lot of these places is often limited. The pool then shares the information they gather, including video, with other news organizations so they can use. But with this latest ban, no major television news networks were with Trump for his trip today. CNN's Brian Stelter joins us now. So, Brian, what do you see as the president attempting to do here?
2: Yeah, we're doing Pool 101 this week, and I'm glad you were explaining that to the viewers why this setup is the way it is. This structure has been in place for decades for practical reasons, because, you know, there are many times when the American president is traveling or speaking and the entire press pool, the entire press corps cannot fit in the room. So as a result, you have a pool, a smaller group of reporters who take turns covering the president's events. And this has served the country really well, not just for 10 or 20 years, but for many decades. Actually, CNN had to sue back in the 80s to be allowed into the pool, but it has been working very well ever since. So the five major networks have shown some solidarity in the past week, but it's been a very fluid situation with this pool. The news outlets have been trying to show solidarity, maybe sending a message that a ban of some is a ban of all, because next week Trump could wake up and decide to ban Axios instead of Politico. He could decide to ban NBC instead of CNN. So there has been some solidarity, but whether that's realistic and practical in the long term, I think remains to be seen. I think we're going to start to see other networks start to fulfill their pool duties on the days they're scheduled, but decline to fill in on the days CNN is scheduled. That's my sense of what may be coming down the pike. But this is ultimately about how the president reaches the public, how he is seen on camera, whether he's seen on camera. And we know that he wants that attention. He's going to be holding rallies ahead of the midterms. He's going to want the spotlight on him. And as he does that, what I'd encourage viewers at home to think about is, who's actually covering him? Is there independent coverage? That's the most important part of this.
1: You know, also earlier this week, a judge said the Trump administration had to restore media organizations' access to the White House. How does that play into something like Air Force One? And where do you think the legal fight goes from here?
2: Right. So the ruling ruling is open to interpretation in some ways, but it said that those press passes had to be restored for the White House grounds. There will be further litigation in the days and weeks to come, because that was just a 2-week temporary restraining order. So there's going to be more to come on this. But it seems to me this weekend, the White House is trying to say, OK, well, we're allowing you on the White House grounds, but we're not going to let you into really relatively small spaces like Air Force One, where there's a limited number of seats. There's actually a case about that in litigation still in Washington involving the Associated Press. But I think the bigger picture here is the important part. The president is trying lots of different ways to crack down on the American press, whether that's defunding PBS and NPR, whether it's trying to reshape the press pool, whether that's trying to delegitimize news coverage. We cover it all the time in many different ways. He's trying to replace real reporters with fawning partisan media personalities who cosplay as news, who ask him flattering questions, but don't hold him accountable. And we see that happening on a daily basis. Today, there were a couple of small MAGA media streaming channels who were traveling with the president, claiming to be the new pool reporters, claiming to provide video. They are not in it, though, with the interest that newsrooms actually have. So the idea here, it's out with the press, in with the propaganda. But I'm skeptical that that's going to work, because Americans want to know what the president's really doing and not doing. They don't want to just listen to MAGA media sources. But that's the big picture here, right? Trump trying to control news coverage, newsrooms pushing back, and it's very much a push and pull dynamic right now.
1: Brian Stelter, appreciate you being here. 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All right. Meanwhile, for the third time in 3 weeks, the Supreme Court tells Missouri Republicans no. We'll tell you why. You're in the CNN newsroom.

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1: An important update on the killing of the young woman whose body was found hanging in a tree last month in Jackson, Mississippi, Tasia Fortune. A Jackson police detective says her hanging was staged, as he put it, and that she was actually killed in a disagreement about drugs and had fought with her attackers before she was killed. The detective did not say whether the alleged killers tried to make it look specifically like a lynching, but that imagery sparked a lot of fear in the community and beyond, especially when there was much less information available. Three men have been arrested here, all of them black, and at least one has pleaded not guilty as court proceedings for all of the men continue. Meanwhile, in Missouri, with just 38 days until the midterm elections, the Supreme Court, for a third time in 3 weeks, has blocked Missouri from using a new congressional map that would have given Republicans an edge. That map drew protests before it was approved by the Missouri legislature last year. The case involved just a single House seat, but took on broader importance as Republicans try to maintain control of Congress. The Supreme Court noted that ballots using the old map have been printed and mailed, and that absentee voting has already started. The court said using the revised map would just cause electoral chaos. But several states have been racing this year to redraw congressional maps, trying to get some sort of edge in the midterm elections now, as you might have noticed, just weeks away. CNN's Marshall Cohen explains how Democrats ended up losing the redistricting wars and how it could cost them in November.
2: Just a very simple redrawing. We pick up 5 seats.
3: Trump's talking about redrawing districts to benefit Republicans.
4: And that started a gerrymandering arms race.
5: The Texas Senate approved a new Republican-drawn congressional map.
6: Florida redrew its map.
7: Tennessee.
8: Alabama.
9: Louisiana.
10: Ohio redrew its map. That's 2 seats.
11: It's just state after state after state.
3: But the arms race could only go so far. And that's because while these states changed their maps, others enacted reforms years earlier, making it harder or impossible to gerrymander on demand. Here's why the gerrymandering arms race hit its limit and how that could cost Democrats control of Congress.
4: A lot of this can be traced back to the 2010 midterm elections.
12: This is the overall map. You can see that sweeping change of color from all of that blue to all of that red.
3: Republicans won new trifectas in several states. So what does that mean? Well, if Republicans control the state house, the state senate, and the governorship, a map that Republican lawmakers propose can sail through the legislature and get signed into law with few political obstacles. With all those trifectas in place, Republicans held on to the U.S. House until 2019. Now, at the same time, something else was happening. Other states, mostly blue states, were moving in the other direction with support from voting rights groups like Common Cause.
13: There was a movement to say, how do we fix this problem? And so Common Cause looked at a number of different proposals about how to counter that. And one of them was independent redistricting commissions.
3: Some states tried it, including Maryland. I spoke to Walter Olson, who was appointed to that state's commission in 2021.
14: The idea of a redistricting commission is you take the work of drawing the lines out of the hands of the most self-interested group, typically the state legislators, and you give it to someone else.
3: What's it like in that room?
14: We would argue, and then we would find some common ground of agreement to move forward.
3: What are we looking at here? These were the original maps before you started your work.
14: This was the existing gerrymander that was in place.
3: Okay, this is also from the original map.
14: District number 3, by some measures, is the worst and most laughed at in the whole country. A judge called this a broken-winged pterodactyl. Now, people have called it a lot of names, but what it isn't is a logical collection of communities.
3: And now I'm going to pull up the map that your commission drew. First impression, it looks a lot cleaner.
14: Well, I sure hope it does, because we concentrated on things like respecting county lines. We kept most of them together.
3: Maryland is one of several states where the redistricting commission is advisory. That means the maps they make are just a starting point. Lawmakers can adopt them, amend them, or throw them out in the trash. What happened at the end?
14: The legislature ignored our maps and pulled out of their desk a terrible gerrymander that went even further than the last one.
3: So they said, thank you, Walter. Thank you to the commission. We're not interested.
14: No, they didn't say thank you. They ignored us completely. But then it went to court, It was sued, and they pulled out a second map, which was, of all miracles, it was way more reasonable. And that's the one they enacted. So Maryland graduated from being arguably the worst congressional gerrymander in the whole country to being at least halfway up.
6: However, a few states have commissions that are truly independent, and they draw the final maps. And then some other states fall somewhere in between. Now, all of this is on a state level.
3: But on a national level, something else was happening. In 2016, Common Cause filed this lawsuit against North Carolina for its partisan gerrymander. It went all the way up to the Supreme Court.
7: Justices say that federal courts must stay out of disputes over whether politicians go too far in drawing district lines for partisan gain.
3: And that meant that any future safeguards against gerrymandering would need to come from the states.
4: Some states are much less likely to enact reforms.
13: Sometimes the political power in a particular state is so strong and so entrenched, and we aren't able to get those reforms. The idea was that these independent redistricting commissions could be passed state by state, but what we saw is that it didn't catch fire in the way that, you know, reform efforts hoped it would.
3: So when Trump called for redistricting,
4: states that had enacted reforms later found out that they actually tied their own hands. For example, look at what happened in Virginia this year.
8: The Virginia Supreme Court has invalidated what was a Democratic drawn congressional map.
9: The redistricting plan in Virginia, that passed in a statewide referendum just last month.
15: The procedure to set up the referendum, which voters had voted on just over 2 weeks ago, that did not comply with Virginia's state constitution.
3: Other states also struggled to override their commissions. For instance, in Colorado, one proposal didn't even make it on the ballot. These fumbles could give Republicans a much-needed leg up in the November elections.
6: Republicans could net about 9 additional House seats if the redrawn districts perform as intended in their favor.
3: But one state could rebalance the scales for Democrats, and that's California, which normally uses an independent commission to redraw its maps, which look like this. But voters in California last year voted to approve a referendum to override their commission. The Democratic legislature designed this new map to possibly flip 5 current Republican seats. Look at all that blue. For groups like Common Cause that had worked for years to stop this from happening, it was a pretty bittersweet moment.
13: It's a sad situation that we're in, and accepting the political realities is part of the job of organizations like Common Cause, and trying to balance two things: short-term harm mitigation versus the long-term goal of fair maps. At the end of the day, fair representation and fair maps is the goal.
3: So where do we go from here? Well, the November election still needs to happen. We'll see who wins and who loses, but lawmakers and advocates are working still on their long-term plans to bring gerrymandering to an end.
13: We would love the idea of every state independently making, you know, adopting the same rule, but that's not going to happen.
14: I still support drawing lines fairly, even if you're in a season of adversity. We don't want to wake up with the short-term battle won, and all of a sudden we find that we've undone a lot of work that took many, many years to put in place.
1: Marshall Cohen with the in-depth look. Thank you. Also, over the past 40 years, we've had more than 500 acts that have played Farm Aid. And tonight, in the 41st version of the charity fundraiser, we're going to see some of the biggest names in music. We are live from Farm Aid next.

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2: Tonight, legendary musicians including Willie Nelson, Neil Young, and John Mellencamp are going to take the stage at the 41st Farm Aid Music Festival. The event raises money for family-owned farms around America. CNN's going to bring you those performances live, by the way, coming up not too long from now. So let's check in with CNN anchor John Berman, who is there from the festival in Virginia. John, how would you characterize the vibe right now?
3: I would characterize it, Omar, as pretty awesome. Even more awesome, I'm somewhere where I never thought I would be, which is backstage at a star-studded music festival. I'm not nearly this cool. This is my first time ever backstage while a concert was actually going on. The Turnpike Troubadours are playing right now. Later on, Margo Price, Dave Matthews, Willie Nelson, Neil Young, John Mellencamp. Farm Aid's raised $90 million over the last 41 years. This is the 41st show. I said how cool it was for me to be backstage here at a music festival. I'm actually backstage with someone who's already played. Jesse Wells is here with me now, Grammy-nominated singer, songwriter, guitarist. As you can see, I didn't bring my my guitar. I didn't know we were doing instruments.
4: Oh, sorry. I always keep one on me.
3: Just in case you need it. I was out in the house for your set. What's it like? It was awesome, by the way. What's it like to look out there and see 20,000 people, but so many of them farmers, people from all over the country coming here for a cause?
4: Oh, you feel like you're playing. You feel like this is the reason that you started playing in the first place. So, yeah, those are your people. Yeah.
3: This is my second Farm Aid. You said this was your third, and you told me how important this concert's been to your career, really.
4: Yeah. I mean, when things were just getting started and some of my videos were blowing up on the internet, John Mellencamp sent me an email and asked if I would come out and play. And I had to get that email kind of vetted out. I didn't believe it was him. I thought it was a scam, but it was him, and he wanted me to come and play Farm Aid. And now every year I come here, it's like a big family reunion. And I see everybody on the road, too, in other cities and that sort of thing. Yeah.
3: You got an email from John Mellencamp. I never got an email from John Mellencamp, but you didn't think it was really from him?
4: No. It seemed like a random account, and he had reached out, and he was very terse about it, you know. He just said, "Jesse Wells, I would like you to come and play Farm Aid on September 24th, 2024." And I said, "Okay."
3: That's such a great story. Obviously, so Farm Aid for 41 years, right, has been raising money for farmers. When it was started, farmers were in such need, but now it's almost no better. I mean, they're in such need right now. Why is it so important to support America's farmers?
4: Because the food is where everything starts. Farmers have been the backbone of this country since this country started, man. And farmers are in a really bad way right now. They don't need me to say it. They can tell you themselves. Tariffs have hurt them very badly. Diesel prices are hurting them very badly. And huge conglomerates with monopolies on the food market and the farm market are also hurting them. They need us now more than ever.
3: Obviously, the audience out here is full of farmers and people who I think agree with you. What do the leaders in Washington and around the country need to hear from this concert?
4: From this concert? They need to hear that there's a lot of us getting hip to it. There's a lot of us getting wise to it. And there's a whole new generation of farmers coming up. And if you want the people's support, you need to support the people.
3: Listen, Jesse Wells, as I said, I love your music. I loved your set. Thank you so much for being with us. Next time I'll bring, I don't play guitar, I play the trumpet. At least I did till 8th grade.
5: Bring your trumpet.
3: All right, man. We'll do a duet. Nice to see you.
5: Nice to see you.
3: Omar, as you can see,
2: and
3: I'm
2: when
3: kind
2: you
3: of
2: bring
3: in
2: the
3: like
2: trumpet.
3: Rock heaven right now. This is so cool.
2: And when you bring the trumpet, I want to see you with Jesse Wells. Yeah, there we go. There we go. Good to see you.
3: That's right.
2: And you can watch.
3: Best
2: you
3: song
2: can watch,
3: ever. Thanks, Omar.
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0: This week's CNN hero is a pioneer in conservation. She was the first wildlife veterinarian in her home country of Uganda, where she's devoted her life to protecting endangered mountain gorillas. When she realized their survival was intertwined with conditions in local communities, she took action. And today, she helps gorillas and their human neighbors thrive.
1: The mountain gorillas used to be one of the most critically endangered species on Earth. When I first came out here as a vet student, I realized how intelligent they were, and I felt a really deep connection. And I was like, wow. I felt it was so important that they're protected. Guinea Impenetrable National Park is home to 43% of the world's endangered mountain gorillas. Guinea is threatened by a lot of high human population growth. There's a lot of interaction between the gorillas and the people. We used to find that people were not hygienic. Gorillas were picking up preventable diseases, basically. And this made me realize that you couldn't protect the gorillas without improving the health of their human neighbors.
2: Agandi.
3: Again.
1: We started the Village Health and Conservation Team approach in 2007. They do a lot of good work promoting health and hygiene practices. And now we're reaching over 10,000 households.
4: You can make each other sick.
5: Yeah.
4: But we're not making each other sick because you're clean.
1: Over time, we have seen huge changes. Having a clean toilet, a hand washing station, a separate animal house. But at the same time, we want to make sure that they're less dependent on the forest by finding them sustainable livelihoods. You cannot keep the gorillas healthy when people next to them are poor, hungry. It just can't work. We found out that the coffee farmers were not getting a fair market price and were still entering the forest to poach. So then we started to sell the coffee. We give them an above market price, and a donation from every bag goes to support community health, gorilla health and conservation education. This is showing people that we care about not just the gorillas, but we also care about them. Gorilla tourism has completely transformed the lives of the people here, and engaging local communities is our way of making sure that gorillas are being protected. I always get very excited when I hear that baby mountain gorilla has been born. And as long as the communities see the gorillas as their future, the numbers are going to keep growing.
0: For the full story about Gladys's work and to see more of some of those adorable baby gorillas, you can go to CNN.com/heroes. New hour of CNN Newsroom starts right now. All right, folks, welcome to the CNN Newsroom. I'm Omar Jimenez in New York. Right now, we are following three major storms. First, an early season nor'easter slamming the northeast, unleashing heavy rain, wind, and waves like that. You can see how high and powerful they are. Tens of thousands of customers are without power. Almost 2,000 flights are delayed, more than 420 canceled. Meanwhile, heavy rain from Hurricane Nolo is ramping up, threatening all the way over in Hawaii with potentially life-threatening flooding and mudslides. Also, Category 5 Hurricane Polo is still roaring off the coast of southern Mexico and is expected to make landfall in Baja California Sur on Monday. Danny Freeman is in New Jersey for us. And Danny, you've been tracking the conditions over the course of today, some rain, some flooding. What are you seeing now and what have you seen during your time there?
6: Yeah, Omar, over the course of the afternoon and now into the early evening hours, the weather really has worsened here in Atlantic City and across parts of the Jersey Shore. And that's all because the concern has always been about tidal flooding. And the high tide is now coming back. There was a period of respite earlier in the day, Omar, where the floodwaters actually subsided from some of its highs that happened early this morning. There were a lot of streets in the area that really were submerged. Cars were stuck. People were trapped at times. That remarkably came down as the tide went out. But Omar, you remember us in the past couple of hours, there was not that much wind. There was not that much rain. There now is a tremendous amount of wind. There's also a tremendous amount of rain. And I'll point to you right here. The water is getting more and more intense. This is one of the seawalls here in Atlantic City, Omar. And this is one of the spots that we've seen a lot of images of just this inlet and ocean water battering this seawall, just shooting it into the air. It was pretty calm over the past few hours. Now it's coming back with a vengeance as this storm comes in. And this is what the governor of New Jersey, this is what city officials here in Atlantic City have been warning about, that don't get complacent because of the lull, because now this tide is going to be coming in. They were saying that at 6 o'clock it was going to get bad. And that's certainly what we're seeing already. Then they were saying that 8 o'clock is going to be around where that high tide comes back again. And that's really the concern for so many officials here. Now, the one thing I'll say, Omar, is that local officials here in this area, they've been preparing the locals out here. They've been saying, if you have cars that are still out on the street, you had an opportunity to get them into a parking garage, because this water, this flood water, it's going to come back strong and with a vengeance. And that's exactly what we're seeing right here. This whole area, again, has been built over the past several years to try and withstand exactly the kind of force from the ocean that we're seeing right here. It's been holding up, don't get me wrong. But again, you can see that as the ocean water continues to batter against the seawall, it's bringing debris over the wall. And of course, it's bringing more threats of flood water. So we're going to keep an eye on this. It's getting intense out here, Omar. No question about it.
0: We can see the waves splashing up behind you here and how powerful they are just going up against that wall there. Danny Freeman, really appreciate you monitoring the conditions there and keep us updated. Now, Allison Chinchar has been covering the forecast and has all the details on what we're seeing throughout the region from the CNN Weather Center. Allison, what are you seeing?
2: Heavy rain and strong winds continue to batter much of the East Coast, and that's mainly because this low pressure system just does not want to seem to move. And it's not likely to move all that much over the next 24 to 48 hours. So all of these areas here, you're looking at through Tuesday morning, widespread rainfall totals of 4 to 6 inches. But it's not out of the question for some of these areas to pick up 7, 8, or even 9 inches of rain before it's all said and done, which could in turn lead, especially in portions of Massachusetts and Rhode Island, to roughly a month's worth of rain in just a few short days. Here's a look at the forecast. So about 11 o'clock tonight, you've still got very heavy rain across areas of Massachusetts and Rhode Island. Upstate New York and Pennsylvania getting a little bit of a break, but that changes as we roll through the overnight hours and early tomorrow morning. By 7 a.m., you still have the heavy rain across areas of Massachusetts and New Hampshire, but now you're starting to see more of it spread into New York and into New Jersey, and that will continue to slide off to the west as we go through the rest of the day on Sunday. So this is going to be the off-again, on-again pattern here with these heavy rain bands, mainly because, again, the low-pressure system just is not making much forward advancement in terms of where it's located. By Monday morning, you're still looking at a very soggy commute for many northeastern cities. It's also not just that. The wind, too, is another component. And yes, of course, it can bring down some trees. It can cause some power outages. But the other thing to note, too, that we've been dealing with this weekend is the full moon is today, and that has a lot of impact on the high tides. For example, even without the nor'easter, we would be dealing with astronomically high tides today simply because of the full moon. Now we factor in the nor'easter on top of it, and it's making some of those tide cycles much, much higher. So that is going to lead to some significant flooding up and down the East Coast. We've got one more high tide for today. That's at 8 p.m. And then we've got another one again around 8 a.m. tomorrow morning for a lot of these areas, especially the low-lying ones along the coastline, where you're going to see that coastal erosion and coastal flooding at its worst. In addition to that, again, we talked about those wind gusts. They could be upwards of 50 to even 65 miles per hour. So that's why you have these wind advisories and high wind warnings, many of which will linger through the early morning hours on Monday.
0: All right. Allison Chinchar, Danny Freeman, a lot to watch for in the hours to come. You can get precise insights and some expert coverage when you download the CNN weather app on iOS today. Still ahead, President Trump's approval rating slumps even lower as the midterms get closer. After the break, we're going to take a look at those new numbers, and California Congressman Kevin Kiley joins us to discuss how it's all impacting candidates on the campaign trail. Stick around.
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0: Just over 5 weeks until the midterm elections, and President Trump's approval ratings have dropped to new lows in the most recent CNN polling and other polls. But it is a further warning sign for Republicans who are fighting to maintain control of Congress. CNN's chief data analyst Harry Enten takes a look at the dramatic declines in the president's approval since the 2018 midterms. Harry?
1: Hey there, Omar. Happy Saturday to you from a rainy New York City. And you know what? Talking about raining on parades, there is a lot of rain on Donald Trump's parade. You know, in the last 24 hours, a Wall Street Journal poll came out, and the news for the president of the United States, well, it was just flat out awful. Let's take a look at what the Wall Street Journal poll had to say. Take a look here. Trump's net approval rating in

0: Wall Street Journal polling. I want you to look at where the president stands right now. You know, we talk about rainy New York, talk about being underwater. That is Donald Trump. He is way underwater. He is under the Hudson River. His net approval rating, that is approval rating minus disapproval rating, it's at minus 24 points, minus 24 points. That is 24 points of the American electorate disapproves and approves of the job that President Trump is doing. And this makes Trump in a considerably worse position than he was going into his first midterm in term one back in September of 2018 when he was underwater, but just by 8 points, just by 8 points. He is three times as unpopular now than he was going into his first midterm back in 2018. And more than that, he is more unpopular going into this midterm than any president has been going into a midterm on record. I was looking back at the Wall Street Journal polling, that was true. I was looking back at basically every single president I could find. And Trump's net approval rating now, if you look at the average of polls, which matches the Wall Street Journal, he's in a worse position than any president on record. It is no wonder that we are seeing Republican candidates across the political map, at least some of them, trying to distance themselves from the president of the United States. Now, of course, when we're talking about distancing, right, and those Republican candidates, this is national polling. But the midterms are going to be won and lost in those key battlegrounds. But guess what? President Trump is also more unpopular there than he was going into the first midterm that he had back in 2018. Look at this. Okay. Trump's net approval rating in that year's key House districts. Look at this. Back in September of 2018, he was 8 points underwater. Again, not too popular, but look at now. Look at now. He's even more unpopular. He's even more unpopular. He's twice as unpopular in those key House districts. He's 16 points underwater. He is twice as unpopular. Again, this is one of the reasons why the House very likely is going to go for the Democratic Party, because the driving force here is the President of the United States. You thought he was unpopular in term number one. You ain't seen nothing yet. Look at term number two, 16 points underwater. I think the question at this point really is not whether or not Democrats are going to take back the House. Of course, that is a question. It's more of how big is that majority going to be for the Democrats? Are they going to get 10 seats, 15 seats, dare I say 20 seats? That's a possibility with numbers like this. But what about the Senate races, right? You go back to Trump's first midterm. Democrats were able to capture the House with a minus 8 Trump net approval rating. But in the Senate, they couldn't do so. Republicans actually gained seats in Trump's first midterm, right? In Trump's first midterm when it came to the United States Senate. But a big reason for that was his net approval rating. Most of the states, or a lot of the states that were in play back in 2018, you see it right here, they were red states. And no wonder why in those key Senate races, those key Senate seats, Trump was actually above water. He was on the positive side of the ledger at plus 4 points. That is not the case this year. His net approval rating in the average key Senate state is 19 points underwater. That makes President Trump 23 points more unpopular than he was going into the first midterm election in the Senate states, the Senate races where the Senate is ultimately going to be decided. And that is why it's not just the House that's in play. Now I think I'd make the argument that Democrats are favored in the United States Senate as well. And it all comes from the man from 1600 Pennsylvania Avenue. Well, Omar, my time's up. I'm going to go grab an umbrella because, as I said, it's a rainy day here in New York. Back to you.
1: No one gets more fired up by numbers than you, Harry. Appreciate it. Stay dry out there. All right. I want to bring in California Independent Congressman Kevin Kiley. He serves on the House Judiciary Committee. And Congressman Kiley, one, appreciate you being here. But also, I just want to start with a little bit of what we heard there. President Trump's numbers are at all-time lows in terms of polling. But he also has been encouraging voters to pretend he is on the ballot this election. Is that what Republicans who are actually on the ballot want the message to be?
2: I don't think that's what anyone should want the message to be. I mean, if you're a member of the United States House of Representatives, you should present your record to voters on its own merits, irrespective of whoever is in the White House at any given time, or even who the majority is in any given time. I mean, in my case, you know, I've told my voters that I'm going to be an independent voice for our district, and I'm going to hold folks in both Washington and Sacramento accountable for rising costs. And so, for example, you know, I think one of the reasons why you see the approval rating so low is because people haven't seen the material improvements in their lives that they'd like to see. And, you know, the entire 2024 election was largely predicated on lowering costs. And yet we've had policies like tariffs and now not having a strategy for bringing the Iran conflict to an end that have actually raised costs, which is why I voted to disapprove the tariffs and reclaim Congress's authority And I voted against the Iran funding bill, tens of billions of dollars, because there was not a clear way for involving Congress and bringing the conflict to an end.
1: And you look, to your point about affordability, it is going to be on the tops of voters' minds as they head to the polls this election. I mean, we knew that was going to be the case for a while now. I want you to take just a quick look at this ad from Michigan's Senate candidate, former Congressman Mike Rogers, really quickly. Just take a quick look.
3: Michigan families are struggling with the price of everyday life. Groceries cost too much. We have to bring prices down. The war with Iran needs to end, and end quickly.
1: So I play that because, you know, based on what you just told me a second ago, you are someone who you went independent to focus more on yourself as a congressman and some of the issues that are directly affecting your district. There are a lot of Republicans who are in this position of, are they going far enough to break with the president? And you hear Mike Rogers kind of dancing around it a little bit. I wonder how you see the dynamic right now between independents, Republicans, and the president.
2: Well, I think that anyone who doesn't show that they're going to hold, any side responsible or accountable for rising costs, they're going to get a lot of scrutiny from their voters. In my case, we have a lot of people who see that both Washington and Sacramento, both, some of the policies coming out of the administration, as well as Gavin Newsom, have done things that have raised costs. And so I think there's just a broad sense of dissatisfaction. And I do think that voters are really tired of the two sides just trying to blame one another for these problems and want to see folks who are willing to just roll up their sleeves and come together and find common sense solutions to solve those problems. And undoubtedly, things like high gas taxes and regulations have led us in California to have over $6 a gallon in many places for gas, highest in the country. But it's, of course, also true that not having Congress involved with a clear strategy for ending the conflict in Iran has raised gas prices across the country. Voters are feeling all of that. It's cumulative, and they see that there's plenty of blame to go around. And so I think voters are looking for folks who are going to do things differently and are going to hold all sides accountable.
1: And I think one of the areas where people are looking to see where Congress gets involved as well is in AI. Chinese leader Xi Jinping was in Washington this week, and he called on the U.S. to develop this technology responsibly. You've already called on Congress to pass AI safety legislation. Are you satisfied with what you heard come out of these talks between Xi and President Trump on this issue? And where do you believe Congress needs to move next in terms of AI?
2: Yeah, we haven't heard a lot about what happened, but clearly Congress has not been nearly focused enough as it should be for years now on the ways in which AI is transforming society, the potential benefits, but yes, also the really unfamiliar risks. And by the way, back in 2018, when I was a legislator, I introduced a resolution on this topic on AI safety. My first year in the House, I introduced a bill, the Safe AI Act. And now just this last week, Sam Liccardo and I actually came out with a framework governing how the United States and China can interact on this issue, trying to create channels for experts, technical experts, to have a dialogue as to what they're seeing and the risk that this technology could potentially pose, not just to one country or the other, but all of humanity, if we don't solve this question of keeping models aligned with human values and interests and within human control. And so I think that the framework that Sam Liccardo and I have proposed is a good start. I also think that we need to have a lot more investment and resources put towards assisting the researchers at universities, the labs, with collaboration around solving this problem, this safety problem of keeping models aligned. That's what my bill would do, the Safe AI Act. And unfortunately, we haven't seen Congress do much in terms of moving that forward.
1: We will see if that changes post these midterms, even if the issue is incredibly urgent. Congressman Kiley, really appreciate you taking the time. Thanks for being here.
2: You bet. Thanks for having me.
1: All right. Meanwhile, on the global scale, the United States has slashed its humanitarian aid to the United Nations, and other countries are following suit, which has led to some devastating impacts for millions around the globe. The message to world leaders from the United Nations next.
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0: and slippers, but they're sneakers. Hands-free cozy fit Skechers slip-ins.
1: One of the big conversations this week on the sidelines of the UN General Assembly is the growing shortage of humanitarian aid. According to the UN Office for the Coordination of Humanitarian Affairs, the United States has recently cut funding by more than half. For example, in 2024, it contributed more than $10 billion, but so far this year, it's pledged just over $3 billion. Other wealthy nations have also pulled back on global funding, prompting UN agencies to make some tough decisions about where to devote resources. And critics say this is creating devastating effects for millions of the world's most vulnerable people. So joining us now is UN Humanitarian Chief Tom Fletcher. And Tom, you've been at the General Assembly addressing the need for more humanitarian aid. What would you say is the principal message you are bringing directly to world leaders?
2: So what I'm asking for at the moment is for the funding for us to go out and save 87 million lives this year. What an extraordinary thing that would be. And we've already this year, let me give you a positive here, reached 40 million people with life-saving support, with support from the US, from Europe, from our other backers. You know, to do this, we just need $23 billion. And that's less than 1% of what the world is set to spend this year on defense and security.
1: And, you know, as I understand, you've actually been going around this week with a physical card, I believe, of humanitarian-centered asks in places like Afghanistan, Colombia, to Ukraine and Yemen. Why was that the method you chose as we're ending this week, and how were some of those priorities received?
2: That's exactly right. And in fact, I've just come from a meeting with another foreign minister where I've pressed that card into his hand and ask for his help in securing. These are basically places where we don't currently have access and where foreign ministers in particular can help us reach people who are currently unreachable. We reckon if we got these 10 agreements in place, we would reach 11 million people with life-saving aid before the end of the year that we can't currently reach. So you're right. We need to get the Adre border crossing open into Sudan so that we can carry on accessing Darfur. We need to get our winter plan agreed by all the parties so we can support people in Gaza through a very, very tough winter. We have access asks for Colombia, for DRC. We want female humanitarians to be allowed to work in Afghanistan. These are all, we think, straightforward things that people can help us deliver this week.
1: You know, we are laying out some of the general trends in declines in humanitarian investment from some major countries in terms of what it used to be. What kind of conversations did you have with American officials about the impact of shutting down USAID and what is needed moving forward in terms of framing their investment in humanitarian needs?
2: Look, of course, we wish there was more U.S. money flowing through the humanitarian system right now. They've been very clear with us that that isn't going to happen. But the U.S. is back this year as our number one global donor. That's over $5 billion of U.S. funding coming through these country crises. And they've been big supporters as well of what we call the humanitarian reset, which is the reform plan that I've laid out for greater efficiency in the sector. So we have a very productive conversation with the US. As I say, of course, we want more funding to flow. You'd expect me to say that, but we've come a long way in the last year.
1: And, you know, when you look over the past year, and we can even expand over the past 2 years, one of the places where the need has been tops of minds for many is Gaza. And I wonder how you view these aid cuts as hitting Gaza especially hard. And what would you say is the biggest need there now as compared to maybe when the fighting and devastation in many cases was more prevalent on a daily basis?
2: So the situation is still really grim in Gaza. The U.S. is one of our major donors. I've just come from a meeting with the UAE, who are our single biggest donor to the work inside Gaza as the humanitarian community. Look, again, in the last year, since the President Trump plan, the 20-point plan, we went to Sharm el-Sheikh. We had a UN Security Council resolution, which has opened up more humanitarian access for us. As a result, we've been getting 1 million meals in a day, for example. We've got the hunger levels down, the starvation levels down. 100,000 kids back in school, including just 30,000 last week, and vaccination campaigns. But all of this is just a start. You know, so in the last year, we've gone from 92% of people going to bed hungry to about half of that. But that's still a lot of people who are hungry. And now we have winter coming. We've got to get 90,000 tents in the next few weeks, family-sized tents to support people through the winter. Many people in Gaza are living in the most appalling conditions, next to the rubble of their homes, where their loved ones are still buried underneath the rubble of their destroyed homes, and many living by lakes of sewage because of the lack of sanitation. So there's a lot further to go.
1: UN Humanitarian Chief Tom Fletcher, I really appreciate you taking the time. Thank you for being here.
2: Many thanks indeed.
1: Meanwhile, we've been covering some of the powerful weather that a lot of the United States is facing right now. A nor'easter pounding the coastline from the state of New York to New England, flooding streets, bringing dangerous winds. We'll talk about it all. You're in the CNN newsroom. Tomorrow on CNN as well, Chef David Chang is on a cross-country food journey with an all-new episode of The Detour. This week, Dave and comedian Cristela Alonso follow local leads in Texas and rediscover new twists on old classics. Here's a quick preview.
3: That brisket is so good. The lime.
4: That's great.
3: And all the stuff she smothered all over it. This incredible.
4: It tastes like this has been missing in the world and now it exists. Mm-hmm. Right? And it should have been around longer.
3: It's so good. It's so good. Steaming hot. Steaming hot. And you've had a lot of barbecue.
4: I have.
3: Are you constantly still fine?
1: I need some barbecue right now. Watch The Detour with David Chang tomorrow night at 9 o'clock Eastern. More news coming up.

0: Now back to one of our main stories tonight, the severe weather hitting the Northeast. CNN meteorologist Derek Van Dam is on the scene in Massachusetts, and he joins us now. So, Derek, you've been getting battered all day. What are the conditions like now?
1: Omar, the sun is setting on New England and the Mid-Atlantic and on our monster nor'easter that's bearing down. I hate to say this, but I feel like the worst is still yet to come, especially when we go into the darkness of night. It's a weekend. This has completely upended people's plans. 40 million Americans have been impacted by this nor'easter, including here where we're located in Scituate, Massachusetts, an area that's no stranger to nor'easters. But just to think about the level of cancellations, the level of delays and rescheduling of events, festivals, concerts. We're talking about over 2,000 flights delayed, hundreds of flights completely canceled. I mean, this has upended people's entire weekend along the eastern seaboard. And unfortunately, the storm is moving in a way that it's still going to drive in the ocean on multiple high tide cycles with this powerful northeasterly wind that continues to push up the Atlantic. So we're not out of the woods. And just because there may be lulls in precipitation, depending on where you are exactly in relation to this storm, doesn't mean that the storm is gone, because it's basically stationary. It is moving very slow, and the fact that it has pocketed itself right in that tri-state area, Long Island Sound, into the coast of New Jersey, into southern New England. These are the areas that I'm concerned about as we head into these multiple high tide cycles tonight, even here in Scituate, Massachusetts. This is an area that's getting battered by huge waves, battered by powerful winds, and a lot of rain. There will be more power outages tonight and likely more trees that'll come down. I mean, we saw already hundreds of trees have been reported down in and around the greater New York City area. Omar, the storm is big.
0: Yeah, and you have been documenting it firsthand through a lot of this here. Derek Van Dam, appreciate it throughout the day. Yeah. Stay safe as these storm conditions continue. And thank you all for joining me tonight. I'm Omar Jimenez. You can stay with CNN, though, because we got a whole lot of fun coming up in just a few minutes. Mainly Farm Aid Music Festival Live, hosted by Laura Coates and John Berman. I said a few minutes, but it is next. So see ya.

0: Live from Virginia Beach, a star-studded night as legends of country, rock, and folk unite in support of America's family farmers. Hello to our viewers in the United States and all around the world. I'm John Berman.
1: And I'm Laura Coates, and you are watching Farm Aid 2026 Music Festival Live, a CNN special event. And the party is well underway here at the Veterans United Home Loans Amphitheater. And we are standing by for performances from all three of Farm Aid's founders. That's right, John Mellencamp, Neil Young, and the one, the only, Willie Nelson.
0: But wait, there's more. How about Dave Matthews and Tim Reynolds, plus Nathaniel Rateliff and Margot Price? She's getting ready right now. All of them musical icons and Farm Aid board members.
1: But the true stars of the night, really, are the men and women who feed America. And tonight is all about raising money for those farmer families and raising awareness of the challenges that they face in putting good food on our tables.
0: Yeah, since that first concert in 1985, Farm Aid has raised more than $90 million to support family farmers. And last year, and Laura and I were at that concert in Minneapolis, you, CNN viewers, donated more than $600,000.
1: Unbelievable. And
0: really,
1: to donate this year, you can scan the QR code as at the bottom of your screen, or you can text Farm Aid to 707070, otherwise known as 707070. And you know what? We are all so, so excited for Margot Price to take the stage, and later John Mellencamp, of course, Neil Young, and the legendary Willie Nelson. And you know who's out in the crowd? CNN's Bill Weir. And Bill, we're going to talk to him soon.
0: We're going to talk to him soon, but
1: yes,
0: not yet.
1: Not yet, but he's out there roaming around.
0: I will say, I've been out in the crowd over the course. Oh, there is Bill.
2: I'm here.
0: Go ahead, Bill.
2: I'm here if you need me, guys. I'm back at the
1: lawn. We always need you, Bill Weir.
2: With the salt of the earth. Oh, bless you, Laura.
0: What are you seeing out there, Bill?
2: I love doing this again with you guys. You know, I was reminiscent last year, we had this like unbelievable three-act play on mortality with Bob Dylan sort of hiding from it and Neil Young raging against it and Willie Nelson at peace at 93 in ways that why hope to be here. But the crowd filling in, fired up. This is Bonnie. She's from Baltimore. She's here to see John Mellencamp because he was a hottie back in the day.
3: Right? Yes, he was.
2: And your husband, you're a Neil Young fan?
4: Oh, a big Neil Young fan, yeah. I like to play a lot of Neil Young music.
2: You know, if we could afford the rights to it, I'd have you do a little bit of Heart of Gold, but we can't afford it, frankly. But let me show you around a little bit. Come on, Jay, let's wander down and see what's happening. We're waiting for Margot Price, by the way, whose new album, if you guys haven't heard it, is beautiful. It moved me to tears on the way here, a tribute to a lot of Latino field workers in this industry. Well, I'll kick it back over to you guys.
0: Let's listen to Nathaniel Rateliff, who's got a big introduction here.
5: It's a pleasure to introduce this next act. She does a little bit of everything, but everything she does is from her heart. And I'm privileged to call her my friend. I'm a fellow board member. And we came up together in this together. And so it's amazing to see her growth over the years and her continued passion for equality and food sovereignty. Please give it up for, like I said, my friend and fellow board member, Margot Price.

It's always a joy to be here. It's my favorite show of the year. We're going to sing one for Miss Dolly. She had such a beautiful way of bringing people together.

Logan Ledger. We got just a couple more for y'all. I'm gonna do a song by the late, great John Prine. It says everything I want to say. Just, we don't want war. We don't want data centers. This is your flag decal, won't get you into heaven anymore.

I'm gonna get a couple friends out here to join me on this next tune. Please welcome to the stage Jesse Wells and Dave Matthews. I released an album on July 3rd. A bunch of covers that mean so much to me. This is a song that was written by Blaze Foley. And it's called Oval Room.

0: That was Margo Price joined by Dave Matthews and Jesse Wells as they covered Oval Room. I got to say, some serious musical chops there up on that stage.
1: Yep,
0: a pretty political message there if you're listening to the lyrics. But a lot of people in this crowd have a lot of feelings about the way farmers are being affected right now. When we come back, we're going to go backstage to speak with Margo Price. Later, Dave Matthews returns to the stage with Tim Reynolds, then Neil Young, Willie Nelson, so much more. Stay with CNN. This is Farm.

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1: All right, I'm John Berman here with Laura Coates, and we are back at Farm Aid 2026. This is a CNN special event, I have to say, really special.
2: Yes.
1: So Nathaniel Rateliff, you saw him earlier as he introduced Margot Price. He is a singer and songwriter whose energetic style blends folk and rock and blues. And he really is the newest member of the Farm Aid board. And he's also got a new album coming out in the spring. So here is Nathaniel Rateliff from his performance just a short time ago.

It ain't all right, the hardness of my head. Now close your eyes, spin around, see hard times that you could find that ain't the way that you want.

0: Wow, what a moving performance. I want to go live backstage to CNN's Bill Weir, who's another Farm Aid board member, Margo Price, who electrified this arena with her performance just a few minutes ago.
1: Absolutely. And I knew, I had a hunch this woman was going to pay tribute to the late, great Dolly Parton. And she did with 9 to 5. Great to see you.
2: Great to see you, too. I mean, Dolly Parton forever, right?
1: What a raucous set that was. And you ended with Oval Room, for those in the know, is a Blaze Foley, the late, great Austin songwriter, a protest song written in the age of Reagan. But it holds up, it looks like, for your crowd.
2: I think it's really fitting for what's going on now. It's eerily spot on. And I've been playing that song all over the United States, and it's been bringing me so much hope just to see how many people are with me. And, you know, it doesn't matter if I'm in the North, the South, out West, in the Midwest, people are hungry for change.
1: And your new album is almost exclusively protest songs. There's a Woody Guthrie song on there. There's Deportees, which actually Dolly covered, right, on the 9 to 5 album about when we treat people as deportees. Why was it important, or how did this album come about?
2: Well, I just kind of started singing these songs because, you know, I felt like it's really hard to capture what's going on, right, about what's going on right now. I was going back to songs that were bringing me comfort, and playing Oval Room, playing Deportees, Joan Baez sang on it with me. She's been such a great supporter, and she's been just a guiding light for me as far as marrying activism and music together. But I think we need songs right now. Music is one of the only things that can bring people together and heal hearts and minds and change minds. And so, yeah, Days of Unrest, put it out around July 3rd.
1: And remind us of your roots to farm country and why we should be thinking of these folks here and from so many independent family farms.
2: Yes, my family was three generations of farmers. And when I was young, back in 1985, my family lost the farm. I saw how devastating it was, how it impacted them. And so just being able to be here is such a full circle moment to be able to give back. And yeah, we need it more today than ever. I think Farm Aid has been ahead of its time. It's never been more important to know where your food's coming from. You know, have problems with lettuce, have problems with blueberries, and you've got to grow your own or find some local farmers, go to the local farmers market.
1: Words of wisdom. Margo Price, thank you so much. Looks like Dave Matthews, your fellow Farm Aid board member, taking the stage right now.
3: Everybody here, no matter what your politics, everybody that's here is here for the same reason, and that's to support our farmers. So we should remember, we want to take care of our farmers. We got to stick together and find some solutions. Thank you all. Hope you have a nice time.

Thank you very much.

When we come back, more from Dave Matthews and Tim Reynolds, and later, John Mellencamp, Neil Young, and the one, the only, Willie Nelson. Stick with

0: work deserves the easy comfort of John Deere and Skechers.
1: All right, welcome back to Farm Aid 2026. We're here in Virginia Beach, John Berman with Laura Coates. We are loving this, and there's so much more to come, including John Mellencamp.
2: And you know, CNN's Caitlin Collins recently sat down with the Farm Aid founding board member.
3: You know, you got a big birthday coming up. When you think about what you're like as a kid, what you're like now, do you feel like you're the same person?
4: Yeah. I had not an interesting childhood. I had a wonderful childhood. I started singing in rock bands when I was 12 and started smoking when I was 11 or 10. And
3: went to jail when you were?
4: I went to jail when I was young to find out I didn't want to go there again. And I had the prettiest girlfriend in town. And I loved growing up in that town.
3: Small Town is one of my favorites of your songs. And reading the lyrics of it, I mean, that's in your new book that's out with your lyrics and the songbook. And the, I mean, it is poetry. And I love poetry. And as you're reading through it, I wonder how you think of it when you're writing a song. Do you view it as poetry yourself?
4: I went through a stage where I was disliked by all the rock critics in the my very beginning of my career. I figured out that to get past the critics not liking me, I had to go above their head. So I learned how to write pop songs. Like, Hurt So Good, you know, songs like that. Or Ain't Even Done With The Night. You know, they were all pop songs. And so it was a slow climb. I made like 5 albums before I had a hit record.
2: Everyone, Dave Matthews and Tim Reynolds, they are still performing. I want to get back right to it.
5: There's a paper mill there. And they call it Paper Town. One of the people from that town said to me, doesn't smell as much now, but they shut the they shut the paper mill down. It's been the heart of the country for over 100 years. I mean, the heart of this town in the country for over 100 years. And then they didn't even know what was going to happen until somebody that said, thought to themselves, I can make a little extra money if I close this place down. And just like we have to look after our farmers, we have to look after each other too, because 'cause we owe it to ourselves and to each other to take care of our communities and people that are vulnerable to being discarded. Anyway, I'm not going to talk anymore, but there's a movie that's going to come out hopefully sometime called Paper Town, and this song I wrote because of that little film about Canton, also called Paper Town.

promised of my lyrics. I said the wrong word. If you notice that they sang one thing and I sang a different thing, that's because of me. They had it right, I had it wrong. But it's hard to keep my head straight when things are quite that beautiful. It's a good day, and thank you for coming, everybody, very much.

You too. This song about the people that came before us. This is the song about genocide.